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3: And friends, thank you for joining us on Crosstalk. You know, news headlines across the country have been both stunning and disturbing. From Western Journal, Blue City accused of shoving anti-American, anti-Jewish curriculum down throats of 200,000 students. From the Center Square, public school test scores continue to decline since pandemic. From the Daily Signal, the downfall of Fairfax County public schools. From the Daily Caller, infamous school board trains staff to fight terrorist parents angry about trans bathroom policy. From Todd Starnes, lawsuit, Maine school refuses to let kids recite Pledge of Allegiance. From All Israel News, U.S. Department of Education reveals extent of Qatari and Saudi funding in higher education. And from TruthPress.com, Wisconsin's teacher's aide sentenced to over 50 years for sexually assaulting four boys. The sad news is I could go on for a very, very long time with similar headlines. You may not realize it, but there is a war that's being waged, a war for your child's mind. And this war did not just happen overnight. From Karl Marx's 1848 call for free education in public schools to today's UNESCO-driven global agendas, the government school system has been a slow-motion revolution shaping generations not to serve God or liberty, but to serve the state. As a matter of fact, the bio of the president of the National Education Association, Becky Pringle, says that she has distinguished herself as a fierce social justice warrior and defender of educator rights. Hear that? Educator rights. Abraham Lincoln was attributed to saying the philosophy of the schoolroom in one generation will be the philosophy of government in the next. Is this why we're in so much trouble today? Joining us on Crosstalk, we welcome back Alex Newman. Alex is an award-winning international freelance journalist. He's an author, a researcher, educator, and consultant, senior editor for The New American, and founder and CEO of Liberty Sentinel, and a national syndicator of radio and TV programs, including Behind the Deep State, which airs on WVCY Television and VCY.TV. He has authored or co-authored numerous articles and books, including his newly released book, Woke and Weaponized, How Karl Marx Won the Battle for American Education and How We Can Win It Back. Alex, thanks for joining us today on Crosstalk.
4: It's an honor to be with you. Thank you so much for having me, Jim.
3: So, Alex, in the very introduction to your book, we're going to get right into it because you've got a lot of material. You reference the matter of education as being the battle for your child's soul. Do you believe it's that consequential?
4: I absolutely do, and I encourage parents when they think about this issue, think of education as really a synonym for discipleship. And the question is, who is discipling your child, and how are they discipling your child? And if the answer is not, my child is being discipled to be a disciple of Christ, then you've got a problem. And I can assure you, that is not what's happening in these government schools. This really is a battle for the hearts and minds of children. And if you read your Bible, very clearly it teaches us that Satan wants the soul of your child and as many souls as he can take with him. And if parents don't follow God's instructions, I think they place their children in much, much greater risk than there needs to be.
3: So we're going to be getting into a number of rather heavy issues today, Alex, but it's important for us to realize that public education has not been a forever thing. How were children educated prior to the government's involvement?
4: Yeah, I think that's a really important thing for people to understand, because I think there's a general assumption that government has always educated children, or at least ever since we've had civilization.

0: And nothing could be further from the truth. In fact, government education, really government indoctrination, is a very new experiment. Prior to the mid-1800s, government had zero role when it came to education in the United States of America. It didn't really have any role in education anywhere in what we call Christendom or anywhere else. The first real experiment with government education was in fascist Sparta, and that did not go well. And for 2,000 years of church history, basically, it was almost universally understood that parents were primarily responsible for the education of their children, and if they needed help, they would turn to extended family and they would turn to the church, where church leaders are charged with equipping the saints for every good work. So government's involvement in education is a very new phenomenon. It has been a total catastrophe, as we see from the fruit, and I know today we'll talk a little bit about the men who created this system. That should tell you everything you need to know about how dangerous this is.
1: Yeah, and as a matter of fact, Alex, you point out in your book, going back to the Articles of Confederation, there was the Northwest Ordinance of 1787, and they really had the order for education as being, number one, religion, the morality, and knowledge, and that order is nowhere found today.
0: That's right, and they also said in the Northwest Ordinance that the government would encourage the education of children, and by that they meant real education, as you pointed out, with religion being number one. And this was commonly understood, right? If you go back to the first American dictionary that was ever published, it was written by Noah Webster in 1828. I encourage you, you can find it online today. It's a marvelous, marvelous book. And if you look up the definition of education, what you will find is that the most important element of education is a religious training. And it says an immense responsibility rests on parents who neglect these duties. The idea that government would be in charge of this was utterly foreign to the people who created and built our country. It's a new phenomenon, and it is entirely unbiblical. I always say, show me the chapter and verse where it says that government ought to play a role in the education of my children. Nobody can do it because it's not there.
1: Alex Newman with us today. Again, he has released the book, Woke and Weaponized. Alex, before we get to the solutions, I think it's important that we first understand how we got to this point, and I'd like you to take us back some, well, over 200 years to a time that even predates Karl Marx's The Communist Manifesto, to a man by the name of Robert Owen and a collectivist commune called New Harmony. Who exactly was Robert Owen, and what did he espouse?
0: Well, the system of so-called education that we have today, not just in the United States, but basically in the world, literally grew from a seed that Robert Owen planted. There would be no modern education system were it not for Robert Owen. That's how important and consequential he was. So I want people to understand, he is the founding father of what today passes for an education system. And we know quite a bit about him. In fact, for this book, Woke and Weaponized, I actually went back to the primary source documents. I knew about him. I had done a lot of research on him. I talked about him in my earlier books on education. But I really wanted to do a deep dive because we knew this is the first guy that seriously proposed that the government ought to be educating children. So, you know, what did he believe? I mean, we knew he was kind of a socialist. We knew that he wasn't really big on Christianity. But as I dug into his background, just astounding, Jim, the things that I found. First of all, his mission in life, by his own admission, was to defeat what he described as the great trinity of evil. He described this great trinity of evil as marriage and family. Wow. Right? He wanted to abolish marriage. He wanted to abolish family. He believed there should be a community of wives, just like Karl Marx. And then he really said, well, you know, it wouldn't even really be a community of wives because there are no wives. People would just kind of have sexual intercourse and, you know, that'll be that. No family at all. And the collective will raise the children. So that was the first element of this trinity of evil. The second element of the trinity of evil was private property. You know, God said, thou shalt not steal. And so, of course, the God haters always say, well, you know, we have to steal everything to make it more fair, to make it more just, to make it more sustainable. You know, pick your excuse. And then last but not least, the third element of this great trinity of evil, he said, was irrational systems of religion, by which he meant in particular Christianity and Judaism, the biblical underpinnings of the civilization that he hated so much. And so his goal in life was to overturn that. And so to accomplish that, first he set up a commune. It was called New Harmony in Indiana. And he was going to show how superior his system was to the backwards way that we Christians did things. And, of course, his society, his little commune, collapsed in less than 2 years. It was a total failure. And he concluded that the problem was that these people had grown up in a society that was thoroughly saturated with biblical understanding, that was thoroughly engulfed in what he considered to be individualism, and selfishness. And so the solution then would be for the government to take over education to reshape the thinking and the values of the next generation. Now, he set up a secret society to bring this about. There was an incredible man who was a whistleblower. He was actually part of this secret society. He was organizing New York for this effort. He repented. He decided to blow the whistle. He wrote a whole book about it and describes it in his autobiography. Says it was modeled on the Carbonari. The goal was to change public opinion and have legislators elected who would support government involvement in education. And he said, and I'm quoting, the great object of this plan was to get rid of Christianity.
1: Wow.
0: So now, last but not least, Jim, I'll say one more thing because we're probably coming up on the break. He admitted before he died that he was getting his ideas from speaking to spirits using Ouija boards and taps on walls. And so he goes into great detail in some of his speeches about these spirits he was talking to. Obviously, this is straight from the pit of hell. Go read Leviticus. Go read Deuteronomy. These are demonic forces he was dealing with.
1: Yeah, and Alex, I mean, you actually point this out in your book, because before he died, it was a talk he gave in London. It was the Congress of the Advanced Minds of the World. And in that, he revealed that his ideas came from this very dark source. I mean, he was talking to spirits.
0: Yes, he was. And that's the amazing thing, is that he admitted it so openly. He openly says, and he defends it at great length. He explains who these dead people were, what they were hoping to do. He said they wanted to improve the human race. And so when you look at something like this, again, it's important to go back to the scripture, because the modern person who doesn't know the scripture doesn't understand how serious this is. If you read Deuteronomy and you read Leviticus, God calls this an abomination. It was a capital offense in Old Testament Israel. And in Deuteronomy, God actually puts it in the same category as sacrificing your children to idols, sacrificing your children to demons. That's how serious God takes this. You should not be involved in necromancy or being a medium. It's an absolute abomination.
1: Well, friends, again, today we've done how many programs on Crosstalk about the attack on private property, the attack on marriage. Some of you may think that these are newer things that have developed, but these were things that were espoused by Robert Owen. And, Alex, I know he also had a distrust, you mentioned about religion, but a distrust for the family as well, and a distrust of the church as being educators.
0: Absolutely. He was absolutely opposed to the idea of family educating children and the church. He wanted to destroy the church. And, you know, the way that this all came about, this crazy system that he dreamed up, he talks about it in his autobiography. The ambassador from Prussia, Baron Jacobi, got copies of these essays he had written advocating a government takeover of education. And he says that Baron Jacobi took these back to the dictator of Prussia, Frederick III, and he says Frederick so much approved of these ideas that he ordered his interior minister to start implementing it in Prussia, and then he went and told the other European rulers that they should try something similar in their own country.
1: Wow.
0: And then this comes back to the United States through Horace Mann, who studied the Prussian system and then implemented it in Massachusetts.
1: And we're going to get into Horace Mann more in our next segment, but we're just less than a minute before this first one, Alex. And one other thing about Owen, he argued that children were creatures of circumstance. What did he mean by that?
0: Essentially, that they can be shaped, that their attitudes, their values can be shaped. And much like Horace Mann and so many of the others, did not believe what the scripture teaches about the nature of man, right? Mm-hmm. They did not believe that the heart of man is desperately wicked, as we read in Jeremiah. They believed that depending on how we were raised and what the circumstances were, we could be made into good little socialists and collectivists just with the right kind of government education. And so they had a totally unbiblical view of man.
1: Alex Newman with us today here on Crosstalk, a newly released book, Woke and Weaponized, How Karl Marx Won the Battle for American Education and How We Can Win It Back. So we're going to delve further into the dark side of its origins. We're going to get into Horace Mann as well and a couple other individuals, and then also not just curse the darkness, but to light a light. What is the solution to all of this as well? So we'll be back in 1 minute. 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

0: Back to Genesis with Dr. John Morris, author and seminar speaker with the Institute for Creation Research. Dr. Morris, what's involved in being created in the image of God?
1: Chris, being in the image of God is more than just being a two-legged, two-armed creature. There is some sense in which God uses a human form to express his own nature, like the arm of the Lord, but God does not have a physical body.

0: Alex Newman, our guest on Crosstalk today. His book, Woke and Weaponized. A little bit later in the program, we'll tell you how you can obtain a copy of the book. We're just talking about the very origins of public education, and Robert Owen's name surfaces to the very top on all of this. And what he was promoting caught the attention of European rulers, including the King of Prussia, and saw its expansion. And Alex, we're going to get to Horseman in just a moment, but early on, this was really a war on religion, wasn't it?
1: That's what it was from the very beginning. The reason Robert Owen wanted the government to take over education, as was made clear in his own writings, as was made clear in the writings of whistleblowers who exposed what he was doing, was to turn children away from God and to get them to reject the biblical principles that at that time underpinned our society. For example, God's instructions on the family, God's instructions for marriage, God's instructions for economic organization, very much including private property with the command, thou shalt not steal. And that wasn't like a bug in the system. That wasn't just an optional add-on or a topping thrown on top of an otherwise good idea. That was at the core of what he was doing. And all you have to do is read his writings, and you'll understand that.
0: Not just a war on religion, but really what boils down then to societal transformation.
1: That's right. Yeah. They saw education as a means to an end, right? And the end was not a well-educated, well-informed citizenry that would know how to glorify God. It was a citizenry that would reject the principles that really underpinned Western civilization, reject the creator of the heavens and the earth, and be ready for what essentially amounts to a new world order, the kind of satanic system that our children are today being prepared for.
0: So there have been some other movers and shakers of great influence, and one such individual was Horace Mann, often called the father of public education. Tell us about him and the ideals that he had and the influence he had.
1: Well, Horace Mann is often called the founding father of the American public school system, and I think that's relatively fair, but I think we need to point out that he didn't come up with these ideas himself. In fact, he told us where he got the ideas from. He got them from Prussia, right? Which, as we just went over, for the folks who are just joining us, the ideas took root in Prussia based on the writings of Robert Owen, a guy who rejected God, was talking to spirits, etc. So Horace Mann actually goes to Prussia. He studies the Prussian system. And in his defense, he did admit that the regime in Prussia was very dictatorial, that they were using this to kind of brainwash the children, to make them into obedient little serfs who would do whatever their dictator demanded. But he says, hey, if an evil dictator can use this system for evil purposes, certainly we in the enlightened Commonwealth of Massachusetts can use it for good things. So, again, totally unbiblical understanding of man, of God, of education, of discipleship. So he studies the Prussian system, concludes that it would work very well in Massachusetts as long as the goal wasn't to create obedient slaves to a tyrant. And he also writes very extensively. In fact, I spent a lot of time reading Horace Mann's writings, his essays on education for this book. And one of the things that even though he was a very secular individual, he says that they're engaged in the sacred cause of education. And he actually talks about parents as having given hostages to these educators and their sacred cause of education. So he doesn't outright openly attack the Bible, but there's a few things about him that I think Christians need to know. First of all, he wanted to get the Bible out of the schools. That should have been a massive red flag, and it was. Right? The Bible was at the center of education through all of American history up until that point. So when a guy comes along and says, hey, we can do education without the Bible, we should have been very, very suspicious. And the people of that era were very, very suspicious of this. His reasoning was that, hey, we've got, you know, Presbyterians, we've got Congregationalists, we've got Baptists, we've got Lutherans, we've got Anglicans, and, you know, we really don't need to be choosing which particular doctrine on predestination or eschatology we need to be teaching in these government schools. So why don't we just save all the Bible stuff for Sunday morning, and we'll just focus on, you know, the so-called three R's, reading, writing, and arithmetic. So that was his argument at the time. But I think it's worth mentioning also that his wife, Mary Ann Peabody Mann, was deeply involved in what was called the Transcendentalist movement. She was a part of the Transcendentalist Club. This was an occult, quasi-secret society that was involved in communicating with spiritual entities, bringing Eastern mysticism and paganism into the United States. So all over this, we have

0: have these very, very troubling things. And, you know, Horace Mann introduced a whole bunch of quackery into the education system as well. But he is the one who brought the Prussian system into Massachusetts. He is the one who got Massachusetts in 1852 to pass the first ever compulsory education law anywhere in the United States, where parents were compelled to send their children to these government institutions. And when he finished in Massachusetts, he went around the country. He went to Connecticut. He went to New York. He went to New Jersey. He went to all these other states preaching the good news of salvation by government schools. And speaking of his unbiblical view of man, he actually argued publicly. He told these legislators that they could get rid of 90% of the crime in their societies if they would just have the government educate children. And, of course, he could not have been more wrong.
1: Yeah, indeed. And we're going to introduce another name in just a moment here. But, as many refer to him, this father of public education, I saw Dr. Samuel Blumenfeld called him, he said he actually destroyed American educational freedom. Didn't Horace Mann also create the very first state board of education?
0: Yes, he did. There was never any state board of education anywhere in this country until Horace Mann came along. We never had a secretary of education in any state in this country until Horace Mann came along. And so my guess is, and I've been looking for evidence of this, I can't prove it, so, you know, just full disclaimer up front, I don't have smoking gun evidence that this is the case, but I suspect very strongly that there's a direct linkage between the secret society that Robert Owen set up and the eventual triumph of those objectives in Massachusetts. My guess is Horace Mann was probably aware of this. My guess is he didn't just stumble upon the Prussian system and say, wow, what a great idea, we should do that in Massachusetts. So I suspect that there's a direct connection there. It's just by nature, secret societies are very difficult to track. They don't leave a paper trail. And so, you know, a lot of it right now for me is just an inference. But very, very clear to me that we're dealing with a very similar ideology.
1: Alex Newman with us today here on Crosstalk. So Horace Mann's influence directly impacted Massachusetts. It did not stop there. He said he became an ambassador, taking it to other states. And Alex, there's another name. We could park on so many of these areas for some time, but there's another name I need you to discuss with our listeners and make our listeners aware, and that's the name of John Dewey, who styled himself as being a democratic socialist. Now, that alone should ring some alarm bells. I mean, we're talking early 1900s. Tell us about John Dewey and his strategy.
0: So he took a tract of government educators who would take over education by the state, for the state, of the state. John Dewey would be the third man in this trifecta. We talked about Robert Owen. We talked about Horace Mann. And John Dewey also is very frequently cited as the founding father of America's public school system. And I don't think that's entirely unfair. Mm-hmm. He really is the architect of what we have today. Of course, he did build on what Horace Mann laid down first in Massachusetts and later in other states. But he didn't go to Prussia for his inspiration. He actually went to the Soviet Union, and this is well documented, by the way. When he was in the Soviet Union, he wrote a whole series of articles for the New Republic. It's a kind of a radical left-wing magazine. And he explained how wonderful the Soviet system was, how great it was, that they were substituting the role of parents for the role of the state, how they were eradicating what he considered to be superstition, which, you know, of course, we understand as our faith in the Word of God and God himself. And so he was very pleased with this. He actually especially was pleased with what he called the collectivistic mentality that was being instilled in the children in this monstrous government school system that existed in the Soviet Union. So that's where he was getting a lot of his ideas from. And he teamed up, believe it or not, this sounds really weird, but he teamed up with John D. Rockefeller, of all people, you know, the super capitalist, if there ever was one. This was probably the richest man to have ever lived in the history of the world up until that time.
1: Mm-hmm.
0: At least in the modern era. And so John Dewey teams up with the Rockefellers, and he sets up an experimental school in Chicago, at the University of Chicago. And they basically create a bunch of students who couldn't read, who couldn't write, who couldn't tell right from wrong, and who had all the wrong attitudes. And they thought, well, this would be perfect. Let's do this for the whole country. So he takes up his perch at Columbia University Teachers College, which is still the most influential college of education anywhere in the country today, and basically starts spreading this poison across the United States. And I could say a lot about the quackery he introduced and the silly methods he brought in. I believe he was consciously trying to dumb down the population of the United States, because a lot of his writings indicate that. But the most important thing for your listeners to understand, Jim, for the great folks who listen to VCY, and I know love the Lord, is that John Dewey actually started his own religion. It was called Humanism. And so he and about 30 of his friends got together and wrote the Humanist Manifesto. I would encourage people to read it. You can find it online today. It's called the Humanist Manifesto 1. And in it, they basically argue for communism. They say we got to get rid of the profit motive. We've got to restructure the way the economy works. We've got to get collective ownership of the means of production. But he starts off by saying that we believe there is no God, right? Mm-hmm. That the universe is self-existing and not created. In other words, we are God. In other words, there is no objective right and wrong. We determine what's right and wrong, which is, of course, the same lie that Satan gave Eve in Genesis chapter 3. Yeah. He shall be as gods, knowing good and evil. So they came up with this false religion from the pit of hell. They basically taught it to a whole generation of teachers, administrators, school leaders. And before you knew it, the Supreme Court actually established this religion in 1962 and 1963. To the point now where that is what most Americans have as the foundation of their worldview.
1: Alex Newman with us here, friends. And Alex, in writing about Dewey as well, you share in your book, I mean, yeah, his mission was religious, but it was not Christianity. It was humanism. And his goal was not academic excellence. Rather, it was social conditioning. And that's what he was engaged in, social conditioning of young people and even of teachers. You talk about the training of teachers was important to him. And we're not talking about training them for academic excellence, are we?
0: No, not at all. We're training them to basically become little purveyors of the worldview and the religious ideals that John Dewey and his buddies shared, that there is no God, that we are gods, that there is no right and wrong, that we will determine right and wrong, and that the best way to organize society is along communist lines, collective ownership of property, smash the family. You know, he told us his model for the United States. He pointed to an 1888 book called Looking Backward about, it was a fiction novel about a communist America in the year 2000, where we would abolish family and we would abolish private property. I mean, that by itself tells you that this is a satanic movement from the pit of hell.
1: And you also write about B.F. Skinner, who only saw children as machines that could be programmed. That sounds pretty alarming too, Alex.
0: It is, and there's a whole line of these guys, behavioral psychologists, who really got involved in education. A lot of them worked with John Dewey and his ideological descendants, and they had a very unbiblical understanding of man. They looked at human beings as essentially glorified circus animals who could be trained and conditioned to behave in a particular way and to believe a particular thing and to respond, more importantly, to a particular stimulus in a particular way. And so B.F. Skinner, his big contribution to this was the reward and punishment system where you could condition animals to do what you wanted them to do just using rewards and punishment. So if you want the tiger to jump through the flaming hoop, you reward him when he does what you want, and you punish him when he doesn't. And so he thought, hey, we can apply this to circus animals. Why can't we do this to children? And that's exactly what they set out to do. And, of course, they have been unbelievably effective now in making this really the dominant understanding when it comes to the purpose of education. It's conditioning children to have the right attitudes, values, and behaviors in accordance with the wishes of those who control the system.
1: And friends, I mean, we've mentioned some names. We could do a deep dive on every one of these. It doesn't just stop with these men, but other influencers like Rockefeller, like Carnegie, even Ford, that had a transforming effect on all of this. A quick break here. We're going to get into some solutions through the eyes of our guest here today as well, but we're going to address another issue that has really been running rampant. It's called SEL, Social Emotional Learning. How does that fit into this whole scheme of things as well? We'll be back in 1 minute. 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
1: The book is called Woke and Weaponized, How Karl Marx Won the Battle for American Education and How We Can Win It Back. Alex Newman, the author of the book, you co-wrote this with Robert Bortons.
0: Yes, so Robert's a good friend of mine. He actually leads the largest homeschooling organization in the world that actually provides educational resources. It's called Classical Conversations. That's actually where I have my own children enrolled. So they've got about 140,000 students with communities all over the world. It's a marvelous program, and so it was an honor and a privilege to be able to work with Robert on this. He is, I would say, probably one of the best people in the world today who understands what real education is. And so I had a blast working with him, and he does incredible work. So I encourage people to check him out as well.
1: Well, friends, we're just really covering some of the major points in the book. It's nearly 300 pages long, and it's called Woke and Weaponized. Before we continue, Alex, where is it our listeners can obtain a copy of the book?
0: Well, thank you so much, Jim. So honestly, the easiest place, unfortunately, is going to be Amazon. If you go to Amazon.com and look up Woke and Weaponized book, you'll find it there. It's usually, if you're a Prime member, it's free shipping overnight, whatever, and I don't know how they do that. It's pretty marvelous.
1: Yeah.
0: But if people want a signed copy, they can go to my website. It's Liberty Sentinel, Sentinel.org. 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
1: Okay. Alex, let's just briefly get a word in about what's been introduced into the educational system, SEL, social-emotional learning. And again, we could do a full program on this topic alone, but briefly comment, if you would, on what this is and the impact it had in the educational system.
0: Well, thank you, Jim. So this is the new thing in education. In fact, the NEA had on their website for a time that SEL was now the heartbeat of what's happening in every classroom across the country. So it's pretty important. And I'll just speak on it briefly. I did the first critical investigation into SEL about 7 years ago in a big article I did for the Epoch Times. And the main organization pushing it at the time was CASEL, the Collaborative for Academic Social-Emotional Learning, funded by Bill Gates and all the usual suspects, right? So I'm spending time on their website, and they're just making incredible admissions. We're going to use SEL to turn your children into justice-oriented global citizens, and, you know, racial justice and socioeconomic justice, all these left-wing, unbiblical talking points. So, okay, this is interesting. Then I go over to the history tab, and that was interesting, too, because on the history tab, they admitted that the whole idea for SEL, in fact, even the term SEL, came from a meeting that was held at the Fetzer Institute. And I was not familiar with the Fetzer Institute, but it's not too far from you guys, Jim, over in Michigan. And the more I dug into it, it didn't take long to realize what this was. It's a New Age Center for Occultism, founded by a disciple of Alice Bailey, the founder of the Lucifer Publishing Company. And their whole objective, if you read their website, is to inject spirituality back into education. But not biblical spirituality, not a biblical understanding of religion, but rather a New Age spirituality. And so a lot of these people are involved in channeling spirits, which we know, of course, are demons. Very, very bizarre to see this on the website. Now, they've taken it down since I exposed that, but the evidence is all over. Their leading luminary, a lady by the name of Professor Linda Lantieri at Teachers College at Columbia University, I've got her on video admitting that she's getting her ideas from, she says, I hate to say that she's passed because I speak to her every night. She comes to my counsel table. So let's just say she's in another dimension, right? So she's getting ideas from these alleged interdimensional beings who are kind of dead but kind of not. And to try to explain to people what this is, they make it very complex and confusing, but they have now moved into what they call the affective domain, right? We used to have competencies that were rooted in academics. So the child can do his multiplication table. The child can summarize a text. The child can isolate the key points of this text, right? Those were the academic competencies. Now we have new competencies that are in the affective domain, which means the domain of feelings and worldview and beliefs and attitudes and things like this. And so they'll come up with competencies, like the child must display empathy, as just one example, or compassion is another one that we see a lot. And, of course, we as parents, we want our children to be compassionate, right? Of course we do. But they have a very different definition of the term, and that's what people need to understand. they define empathy or compassion as supporting open borders, supporting abortion, supporting homosexual marriage. And so they'll give the children these hypothetical exercises where you have to consider that there's a poor person on the wrong side of the border. You know, would you let them in? And they, even though it's against immigration law, and if you have the wrong answer, then you are not displaying competency in these required areas in the affective domain. So it's very, very manipulative. It is ubiquitous now. The NEA, the National Education Association, said this was the heartbeat of what's happening in the classroom. And UNESCO, which is the UN Education Agency, they are actually working to inject this into schools around the world. They have a whole agency that's doing this. It's called UNESCO MGIP. I tried to talk to them when I was in India last year, and they're not very interested in talking to me. But it's essentially the injection of New Age spirituality and radical left-wing political and economic thinking under the guise of some kind of educational program. It's hard to overstate the danger, Jim.
1: When it comes to this matter of education, Alex, there were, we look at the time of COVID, there were a whole lot of eyes open during that time as to what is really going on in the classroom.
0: Yeah, and I'm grateful for that. I think what the enemy meant for evil here, the Lord used for good, because a lot of parents kind of looked over their children's shoulders to see what they were doing on Zoom or whatever, and they saw horrific things, perversion and dumbing down, indoctrination, and they said, wait a minute, this isn't what I want for my children. So that ended up being a massive own goal for the evildoers trying to brainwash our children. And what we saw actually was a doubling in the population of homeschooling during COVID, according to the U.S. Census Bureau. Mm-hmm. So that was encouraging. Doubling is not nearly enough. We need to grow much faster, but it was a very encouraging sign that when parents understand what's going on, they will take appropriate steps to protect the hearts and minds of their children.
1: In a recent writing, Alex, as well, you exposed what is happening as far as sexual misconduct by school employees. Share with our listeners. I mean, the numbers to me are staggering.
0: Yeah, it truly is hard to believe, Jim, but in 2004, the U.S. Department of Justice and the U.S. Department of Education hired a lady called Carol Shakeshaft to investigate the issue of sexual abuse in schools. And so in 2004, now that's over 20 years ago, she found that probably 10% of children in government schools were going to be victims or were victims of sexual abuse, sexual misconduct of some kind from a faculty member. That doesn't even include the abuse and the sexual things coming from other students. Now, 10%, that's pretty bad. Well, the latest numbers that she just released in 2025, for the first time, show that 17% of the children in government schools are going to be victims of sexual abuse or misconduct, again, only at the hands of faculty, so teachers, janitors, principals, things like that. And I tell parents, you know, what parent among us would leave his or her child with a babysitter if we thought there was a 17% chance that they would be sexually abused? And the answer is no parent with a brain, no parent with any sense would do that. And yet, tens of millions of parents right this moment are doing that with a system that we know is completely out of control.
1: You know, we could go on for some time on where public education came from, where it is today, where it's going. But I also want to spend some time on solutions, Alex. And clearly you've pointed out the system from its inception has had some very deep-rooted problems. What do you see as being the path forward?
0: It may sound kind of cliche, but we don't have to reinvent the wheel. Americans were the best educated people on the planet for centuries before the government stepped foot into the education realm. And so, what was working back then? What were we doing that was so good back then that we had almost universal literacy, that we had, young people who at the age of 12 or 13 could translate Hebrew into English and then the English into the Greek and the Greek into the Latin. They could navigate by the stars and, they could do advanced mathematics. They could run businesses. They could operate their own farms without even going to school past 10 or 12. What were we doing then? We know what we were doing. Education was primarily happening in the home. Mom and dad and older siblings and aunts and uncles and grandmas, they were the primary educators of the children. And then to the extent that we needed supplemental assistance, we went to the church, right? If you go to, for example, Philadelphia or Boston or any of the big American cities prior to the advent of government education, virtually every denomination of Christianity had some sort of school system, whether it was the Presbyterians or the Baptists or the Moravians or the Lutherans or the Anglicans. I mean, the Catholics, of course, had their own schools once they started coming to America in large numbers. numbers. So Christians have always understood that education is important. The idea that regular people ought to be educated comes out of the Protestant Reformation. And so we need to go back to that. We basically had classical Christian home-based education for the vast majority of the population, and it worked unbelievably well. We've got all the data. So I would argue that we really just need to go back to what our forefathers did, and we can once again be a great, godly, well-educated nation that will inspire the world.
1: Alex, you've got in your books, in the preface, it was kind of shocking and rather humbling as well, this eighth grade graduation test from 1895. And I'm reading the questions in here that eighth graders had to respond to, and it's like, I need to go back to school myself.
0: Don't feel bad, Jim. I had the same problem, right? It's astounding how far we have fallen, right? The government's own data shows that less than 1 in 3 children in American public schools today are even proficient in reading, in writing, in math, in history, in science, in civics. You go back 200 years before the government took over education, we had almost universal literacy. We had a very, very comprehensive understanding of the basics. In fact, Alexis de Tocqueville, who came here in the 1830s, he said every citizen gets the elementary notions of human knowledge. He's taught the evidences and doctrines of his religion, the history of his country, the leading features of his constitution. And he says a man imperfectly acquainted with all these things is something of a phenomenon, right? Now, today, you find somebody who's even remotely acquainted with all those things, and you just assume that they're homeschooled for obvious reasons. That's how far we have fallen.
1: Friends, again, his book is available at Amazon.com or LibertySentinel.org. I'd like to open our phone lines, take your questions today. Our number, 800-733-9829. We don't have time for long lectures. If you've got a question or just a very pointed statement you'd like to make, 800-733-9829. And, Alex, when people hear the term classical education, just define that for them to give a clearer picture as to what you mean by classical education.
0: So classical education has a lot of facets, but the simplest way to understand it is it's rooted in what's true and in what's beautiful. And so what you do, and I provide a classical education to my own children, as I mentioned, I've got them enrolled in classical conversations. The idea is you start with the trivium, right? You start with grammar, you start with the basics, you do some memorization, you move onwards from there to logic so that they can understand how to think, what arguments make sense, how to reason, and then from there you move on to rhetoric so that they can apply what they've learned, so that they can apply what they know to the public realm, right? And then of course you can get into the quadrivium where you get into the math and the sciences and things like this. But it's a whole new way of thinking of education that our forefathers understood for centuries. Some of it even goes back to ancient Greece, right? Even before the biblical takeover, I guess, of Europe and the Western world. And it works, right? And it has worked for thousands of years. So I would encourage people to look into that. Even if homeschooling is not for you, I actually serve on the board of a classical K-12 classical Christian school called Freedom Project Academy. It's actually affiliated with the New American. We've got 1,000 students around the world. So I would really encourage people, when you're looking for education for your children, make sure you start with the Bible, and then a classical understanding of education will do your children wonders.
1: And friends, a quick break here, and we'll come back. The phone lines are packed, so we'll get to as many calls as we can on the program today. And as soon as you hear somebody hang up, that's your cue to call 800-733-9829. We'll be back in 1 minute. This is Crosstalk on the VCY American Network.
3: 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Nebuchadnezzar in Daniel chapter 3, as you know, erects an image of gold, and he commands everyone to worship. And what is the cue that they're to do that? Well, there is the sound of the horn, the flute, the harp, and the lyre, and in symphony with all kinds of music. Music, of course, was created by God to be used to glorify him, to praise him. But Satan likes to corrupt many things that are good and great and holy. And he likes to corrupt music. And music, of course, as we know, can be used to manipulate emotions, manufacture unity, muffle dissent, and masquerade a lie as truth. I have many quotes by well-known rockers talking about how they deliberately use music to promote rebellion and chaos. Music should be used to glorify the Lord, to be what is good. Here we see Nebuchadnezzar using it for bad, and Satan does it even today, even in many of our modern churches.
1: Friends, if you're within driving distance of southeast Wisconsin, we do want you to write down a date on your calendar, September 19. September 19th, Alex will be coming, speaking at a VCY rally, a topic yet to be determined. Certainly keep our eyes on the pulse of what's going on at the time, but September 19, jot it down, 6 p.m. at the Waukesha Expo, and we will be broadcasting that rally live to affiliate stations if they would choose to pick it up. Let's go to the phone lines here today and begin with Rich calling from Burlington. Hi, Rich, you're on the air.
4: Hi, thank you so much for taking my call, and especially thank you for the program today. I've listened to Alex many times on your programs. I am a retired public school teacher, 34 years, the public high school science teacher, and I couldn't agree with Alex more. I don't understand. I've talked to so many parents over the years, Christians parents, who say they send their kids to a public school to be salt and light, and I warn them that 9 out of 10 of those kids won't make it through and still have their faith when they get out of high school, because it is not just not Christian, it's anti-Christian. And one other thing I'll tell you as evidence is, we know where Barack Obama's political career started. It was in Bill Ayer's living room where he launched his political career. Bill Ayer was one of the weathermen who was involved in explosions. I believe it was in New York where someone actually got killed.
1: Tell you what, Rich, for sake of time, I know you got more to say, but we've got very limited time. Alex, a quick comment, and we'll have to move on here.
0: Yeah, well, thank you very much to the caller, and I always marvel at that, too. The pagans and the godless never send their children to Christian schools. It's only the Christians who send their children to the godless and the pagan schools. And, you know, about the best thing you could say about the government schools is that they teach children that if God exists, he's completely irrelevant to absolutely everything, irrelevant to science, irrelevant to history, irrelevant to math, irrelevant to everything. It's a terrible thing to teach young people. And I would just remind people what our Lord and Savior said twice in the Gospels. He's quoted saying, if you're not with me, you're against me. And so parents, ask yourself, is your local government school with Christ or is it against him? You know the answer as well as I do, and so act accordingly. Your children are not going to be salt and light. They're being discipled by a rival discipleship program. And, you know, the Bible's clear on this. Luke chapter 6, verse 40. The student is not greater than his teacher. When the student's fully trained, he's going to be like his teacher. What do you think is going to happen when your child is trained by a system that rejects the authority of the Word of God? The Bible tells us the fear of the Lord is the beginning of wisdom, and it's the beginning of knowledge. Colossians tells us that all the treasures of knowledge and wisdom are hidden in Christ Jesus. How much real education, how much wisdom and knowledge are they getting in the government school? You all know just as well as I do.
1: Rich, thanks for the call. Michael is calling from Dousman. You're on the air, Michael.
5: Hey, Jim. Hey, Alex. Firstly, I want to just thank you for the conversation. I'm glad you guys are talking about this. And it was probably about six months to a year ago, you guys were having a similar conversation. And I just want to thank you because of you, I got the idea for Classical Academy for my daughter. And about a month ago, she got accepted. And just wanted to thank you for that. And also, you know, I really hope that what you're doing leads to a reversal of roles here, where the liberals are needing to pull their children out to go to schools they want to, because our schools are classical schools like they should be. And that's my comment. Thank you very much.
1: Thank you, Michael. Appreciate that.
5: Thank you.
1: Mark in Monroe, you're on the air.
6: Yeah, my question is, how much of AI has been implemented into the school system, since a lot of people believe that AI is the solution and cure all to every problem, and almost to the point where people regard it, you know, as, you know, gospel, quote unquote. So that's my question.
1: Okay, thank you. Alex, AI and education.
0: Well, AI has now become ubiquitous in the government school system and even in a lot of private schools. In fact, in 2019, the UN met in Beijing and adopted the Beijing Declaration on AI in Education, where they said governments must use AI in the classroom to change the attitudes, values, and beliefs of children. It's happening in the United States already. It's happening in China. Unfortunately, it is a major threat. It's going to make the indoctrination and the conditioning even more effective than it was. One of the earlier callers mentioned that the vast majority of children who go through this system will end up leaving the faith. That's absolutely true. We've got the hard data to prove it. It's going to get even worse once AI is able to gather all this data, process this data, and perfect, they call it individualized learning, perfect down to the individual level how to manipulate these children to believe what they want them to believe.
1: John is calling next from Germantown. John, you're on the air. Hello, John.
7: Hi, Jim. I'm here. I had it on mute. Thank you so much for having Alex on the program. I will buy the book. I just wanted to say I'm 74, and I went to parochial school and then went to public high school. And even there, I began to see the change back in the late 60s. And I watched them bring in historical revisionism. And I read about John Dewey and about his desire was to get the gospel, the Bible, and early American history out of the public school system. Mm. That's all I wanted to say. It's been going on for decades, probably 50 to 80 years.
1: Thank you. Thank you, John. And Alex, you document that in your book as well.
0: Yeah, the evidence is overwhelming. And, you know, don't let anybody tell you that, oh, it's just recent, or, you know, when I was a kid, it was much better. It might have been much better than it is today, but this has been a long-term project going back to the mid-1800s.
1: We're down to a minute here. Ken, we've got time for a quick question. Go ahead. Ken in Wisconsin.
8: Okay, thank you for being with us. This is a wonderful discussion. Mr. Newman, Mr. Mann sounds like he was a reprobate, totally under the influence of the wrong spirit. How do we, when we go to the polls, you know, obviously, I just voted, and I voted the best of two evils, but how do we make sure we don't vote for something like that? I mean, we have two masters.
1: Okay, tell you what, Alex, we got a half minute here. Go ahead.
0: So we have a wonderful voting guide at the New American. We call it the Freedom Index, and you'll be able to see not how your politicians talk, but how they vote based on the Constitution. TheNewAmerican.com, check out the Freedom Index, and that'll tell you right away where your candidates are at if they've got a voting record. And great question. Thank you very much for asking that. You know, unless Jesus is on the ballot, we're always voting for the lesser of two evils. But we do need to be wise and discerning because this is a very important responsibility.
1: Thank you, Ken. And Alex, a quarter minute, what would you like to leave with the listeners?
0: I just want to encourage folks, you know, if you've got children or grandchildren, be in prayer about this. Go to the Word of God about this because there are very few decisions that you're going to make in your life more important than the decision about how these little ones will be educated. This is a Great Commission issue. God has called us to make disciples of all nations. And folks, that begins with the precious little ones that he's put in our own homes. And so thank you, Jim, and God bless you.
1: It's called Woke and Weaponized. Thank you, Alex, as well. 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God bless you, friends. 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
11: It's 64 degrees.

John chapter 1, verses 29 through 34. The next day John saw Jesus coming toward him and said, "Behold, the Lamb of God who takes away the sin of the world. This is he of whom I said, 'After me comes a man who is preferred before me, for he was before me.' I did not know him, but that he should be revealed to Israel. Therefore I came, baptizing with water. And John bore witness, saying, 'I saw the Spirit descending from heaven like a dove, and he remained upon him.' I did not know him, but he who sent me to baptize with water said to me, 'Upon whom you see the Spirit descending and remaining on him, this is he who baptizes with the Holy Spirit. And I have seen and testified that this is the Son of God.'" This has been your sustaining word of the day, brought to you by Calvary Chapel of Manitowoc.

0: along the way, a lot of people started believing they were behind. Behind financially, behind spiritually, behind everyone else who seems three steps ahead. But God does not grade your life against somebody else's timeline. He's inviting you to trust Him where you are. You are not behind God. You're in His hands, and He is still writing good things in places you thought had gone quiet. A little encouragement for today. WTSWLP.
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1: This is the place, no?
2: Yes. This is it, thank you. Keep the change.
1: Thank you very much.
3: Oh, honey, I am so excited. We've waited and prayed so long for a child's love, and we're finally here.
2: Yeah, I can't wait to see the little guy.
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2: Wow, this is great.
4: Welcome, Mr. and Mrs. Thompson.
2: Thank you so much.
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3: Oh.
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7: It's 62 degrees.
8: Evolutionists are stumped by biological clowning among fish. Learn about it next on today's Creation Moment. And now, here is our Creation Moment's host, Ian Taylor.
9: When God made fish and told them to be fruitful and multiply, he gave some of them very special abilities so that they could do just this. Some 23 families of fish actually changed from females to males or from males to females to help their species reproduce. This ability to change sex, as do tropical fish, produced some amusing behavior. Clownfish are particularly popular among fish hobbyists, who might find that the female fish they recently purchased has become another male. The race family often spawn on large coral reefs, dominated by a stronger territorial

0: Imperial male, who chase the weaker males away from the reef. But often the smaller males will take on the appearance of a female. Under this disguise, they join the line of females that are waiting to spawn with a dominant male. And while in line, these pretenders encourage the ladies in waiting to spawn with them, rather than with the large dominant male. This biological clowning poses a couple of problems for believers in evolution. For one thing, it encourages the very opposite of reproduction of the strongest and the best. And there are so many different kinds of fish which change sex that evolutionists have decided that they must have evolved several times. Of course, we know that the natural ability to change sex came from an imaginative creator.
1: 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And be sure to join us next time for another creation moment, proclaiming evidence of God's truth.

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1: Faith grows when we study God's Word, and Chapter by Chapter is an effort to help you do just that. Every day, Pastor Sandy summarizes a chapter in your Bible that we hope you'll read later. Here's Sandy with today's chapter.
2: Paul received repeated warnings that if he went to Jerusalem, he would be jailed by the Jews. In Acts chapter 21, cautions continue. Whether Paul's insistence to go to Jerusalem was a sin or an act of courage is uncertain. But love covers a multitude of sins. It was Paul's love for the Jews and his desire to see them saved that caused him to throw caution to the wind. Paul refused to force the law on Gentiles, but Jews were free to observe rituals out of respect as long as the law was not made a requirement for righteousness. In Jerusalem, James suggests Paul prove his love for the law by taking a voluntary vow. Yet the mere sight of Paul triggers turmoil in the temple. Rituals cease and a riot erupts. The malicious mob grabs Paul and tries to stone him. Roman soldiers stationed in the temple rush to restore order. They arrest Paul and carry him to the precinct in order to save him from the ravenous pack. If I were Paul, I would have been happy to escape the lynching. But Paul has not lost sight of his purpose. He asks the captain if he can preach to the people who had just tried to kill him. Too often we lose our composure in the midst of a chaotic situation. When our own survival is threatened, we can lose sight of God's calling. May we be like Paul, faithful under fire.
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3: This is Minister a Minute from Mike. Today's verse is Ezekiel 26:14. I will make you like the top of a rock. You shall be a place for spreading nets, and you shall never be rebuilt. For I, the Lord, have spoken, says the Lord God. Let's do a quick history lesson. The original city of Tyre heard that Alexander the Great was coming, 332 BC. They escaped to the island offshore. Alexander arrived and was furious that the city and its spoils were not there. He directed his army to destroy the city and use the rubble to construct a causeway to the island, which he then destroyed. Now today there is a city called Tyre, but it's on the causeway built by Alexander, not on the site of the original city. Ancient maps show the island was just a little ways off the shore. Now it's a peninsula. You can go to Google Maps and see it. People that take this view haven't done their homework and want to snag you into believing God's word is not true. Don't let them fool you. This has been Minister a Minute from Mike. Thanks for listening.

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1: It's 62 degrees.
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3: George MacLeod was a great preacher from hundreds of years ago who wasn't afraid to preach the blood of the cross. He said, "I simply argue that the cross should be raised at the center of the marketplace as well as on the steeple of the church. I am recovering the claim that Jesus was not crucified in a cathedral between two candles, but on a cross between two thieves. On the town's garbage heap, at a crossroads so cosmopolitan, they had to write his title in Hebrew and Latin and Greek. At the kind of a place where cynics talk smut and thieves curse and soldiers gamble. Because that is where he died, and that is what he died for, and that is what he died about. That is where churchmen ought to be, and what churchmen ought to be about."
4: There goes another minute, gone forever. 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
5: It's often been said of our time that preacherettes are delivering sermonettes to Christianettes. And all the while, the full impact of the gospel just isn't conveyed. But today, Pastor Xavier Rees takes a direct approach in discussing the simple truths about our Messiah's message. Let's listen.
6: Robert Hume, the Scottish philosopher and skeptic, would walk many miles on the Lord's Day to hear John Brown of Haddington preach. Asked why he did it, Hume said, "I go to hear him because he always preaches as though Jesus Christ was at his elbow." Today there are many that are mixing the wisdom of the world with the gospel and thereby preaching a powerless gospel. The emerging church and seeker-friendly church movement is another gospel. It's not the gospel of Jesus Christ. It has gospel sprinkled over it. One of the proponent voices of the emergent church, and a prominent voice too, is Brian McLaren. I'm quoting him. He says, "We are emerging into a new era of Christian faith as a living color global community. It is immediately clear that this kind of emergence must lead to a convergence, a kind of relationship that has never before existed." Clever words. New age words. Not biblical words. Redefining words. Vocabulary such as generous orthodoxy, new reformation. They're redefining the gospel. They're interested in just making people comfortable and being social and helpful, but not in preaching the gospel to convert sinners. You don't talk about sin, repentance. Jesus coming? Oh, it's a waste of time. Don't look at that. Wow. The atonement of Jesus, his life's only an example. It's not for sins. Wow. Galatians 1:8 says, "But even if we," Paul's talking about the apostles, "or an angel from heaven preached any other gospel," heteros, "of a different kind than what we have preached to you, let him be anathema," a curse, the strongest damnation word in the Greek. He says it twice. We, apostles, angels, or anybody else, pretty strong words. "The witness of men and women from all walks of life who were and have been transformed throughout the centuries is the greatest testimony to the gospel." Should we begin with Paul? Radical. How about Newton, the slave trader? "Amazing grace. How sweet a sound to save the wretch like me." What psychologist is going to change you from a slave trader to a lover of men? Wow. The power of the gospel. The power of God. Completely.
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1: Today's Wisdom for Women is Proverbs 15, verse 11. Death and destruction lie open before the Lord. How much more the hearts of men? Death. I don't know if there's anything more mysterious to us as mortals as death. A few years ago, I visited a lady in Australia who had just a few weeks to live, and she knew it. As we chatted, I asked her, "Carmen, do you know what happens 1 minute after you die?" She said, "I have no idea." Here she was, so close to eternity, and yet it was a complete mystery. I've never been so glad as to open the Word of God right then and read to her the description of heaven. I then read and explained to her how she could go there. Then I asked her the question, "Carmen, is there anything that could keep you from saying yes to God's gift of salvation right now? Would you like to say yes, asking for forgiveness for your sins and receiving the Savior into your heart?" She said, "Yes." Death and destruction had been lying before her, but she chose life. I'll never forget that day with Carmen. She died physically a few weeks later, but the Lord knew her heart. He knew that what she needed most was not a few more days on this earth. She needed a Savior. Maybe as you listen today, you need to know He knows your heart too, and He loves you with the everlasting love. This is Debbie Bryson praying that the practical wisdom of God's Word will make you wise.

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1: Welcome to Creation, Evolution, and Science Ministries with your host, Russ Miller. And now, here's Russ.
2: Kevin emailed, why did God choose Noah rather than a fisherman or a sailor who already knew about the oceans and about boats? Kevin, Scripture tells us that God saw that man's heart was filled with wickedness, yet found grace with Noah. This is the reason that God called Noah and his family for the task. Scoffers often attempt to attack me by asking, what makes you qualified? The Pharisees did the same with Jesus, asking, what makes you qualified? And I imagine that there were more experienced shipbuilders and sailors than Noah, who, like me, would have been unqualified on their own. But God told Noah how to build the ark, what size to make it, and of what materials to build it. In other words, God provided Noah with what was needed to complete God's calling, just as God provides us with what we need to complete His calling. Let's keep this in mind and find more ways to serve our Savior, the Lord Jesus Christ. God bless, and have a great day.
1: Creation, Evolution, and Science Ministries has two exciting service messages that will increase everyone's faith. 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
1: 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The Bible says, commit your way unto the Lord, and He will give you the desires of your heart. So ask yourself, what is it you desire? And then commit yourself to the Lord.
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3: Abigail recognized the anointing of Yahweh upon David's life. And she reminded him that the Lord would build him an enduring house, that he fights the Lord's battle, that evil had not

not been found to him throughout all his days. But if he would have taken Nabal in his household, that one day could have changed everything for David. And David blessed the Lord for sending Abigail to him, preventing him from committing folly on that day.

Welcome to the Cleansing Word. We invite you to stay with us as Pastor John Pinnell of Calvary Chapel Lake Villa takes us through a verse-by-verse study from God's Word. 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

Be with us tonight, Lord, as we look into your word. And we pray in Jesus' name, amen. So I titled tonight's study, Death and Mercy, and we're going to see that in both chapters tonight. Death is at play, the death of Samuel, the desired death of Nabal from David wanting to kill this wicked man named Nabal, to King Saul trying to kill David, but David actually having the opportunity to kill King Saul. And he did not take that opportunity, and thus the other side of my title, Death and Mercy, that we find that with Nabal, mercy is given, not because of Nabal, but because of his wife, Abigail, but also there was mercy given in the situation with David and King Saul as well. We get into chapter 26. The longest chapter is chapter 25. I think there's 44 verses. And so a bit of reading in chapter 25, setting up the account of David and really David and how he gained a wife named Abigail. And I always look at Abigail and you get to see a bit of her wisdom, her personality, and of all the wives of David, she is the one that, as far as reading about their lives, I am attracted more to her character than any of the other wives of David, even though we don't have a lot of information about them. Abigail always kind of stands out because of this chapter. Yet Abigail, his wife, 14 through 35, a bit of reading here, but it'll take us through the majority of the account. Now one of the young men told Abigail, Nabal's wife, saying, "Look, David sent messengers from the wilderness to greet our master, and he reviled them. But the men were very good to us. We were not hurt, nor did we miss anything as long as we accompanied them when we were in the fields. They were a wall to both us by day and night, all the time that we were with them keeping the sheep. Now therefore know and consider what you will do, for harm is determined against our master and against all his household, for he is such a scoundrel that one cannot speak to him." I find for a young man, a servant, speaking pretty boldly there to Abigail, saying, "Your husband is a knucklehead. No one can say a word to him." So the facts must have been true. In verse 18, "Then Abigail made haste and took 200 loaves of bread, 2 skins of wine, 5 sheep already dressed, 5 seis of roasted grain, and 100 clusters of raisin, 200 cakes of figs, and loaded them on donkeys. And she sent her servants, 'Go on before me,' she said. 'See, I am coming after you.' But she did not tell her husband, Nabal. So it was, as she rode on the donkey, that she went down under the cover of the hill, and there were David and his men coming down toward her, and she met them. Now David had said, 'Surely, in vain I have protected all that this fellow has in the wilderness, so that nothing was missed of all that belongs to him. And now he has repaid me evil for good. May God do so and more also to the enemies of David, if I leave one male of all who belong to him by morning light.'" So here we find David repeating, or at least the account is telling us, the words of David. He's now coming with 400 men, and he's ready to wipe out everything that Nabal had. In verse 23, "Then Abigail saw David, and she dismounted quickly from the donkey, and she fell on her face before David, bowed down to the ground. She fell at his feet and said, 'On me, my lord, on me let this iniquity be. And please let your maidservant speak in your ears and hear the words of your maidservant. Please do not let my lord regard this scoundrel Nabal. For as his name is, so is he. Nabal is his name, and folly is with him. But I, your maidservant, did not see the young men of my lord whom you sent. Now therefore, my lord, as the Lord lives, and as your soul lives, since the Lord has held you back from coming to bloodshed,
and from avenging yourself with your own hand. Now then, let your enemies and those who seek harm from my Lord be as Nabal. Verse 27, and now this present from which your maidservant has brought to my Lord, let it be given to the young men who follow my Lord. Please forgive the trespasses of your maidservant, for the Lord will certainly make for my Lord an enduring house, because my Lord fights the battles of the Lord, and evil is not found in you throughout all your days. Yet a man has risen to pursue you and seek your life, but the life of my Lord shall be bound in the bundle of the living with the Lord your God, and the lives of your enemies he shall sling out as from the pocket of a sling. I read that verse over a number of times. And just thinking about that reference, I mean, David was a shepherd, and what did he take with him to battle against Goliath? It was his pouch, his shepherd's pouch, 5 smooth stones, and a sling. That's what he brought with him to battle. And here she referenced not a sword, not a shield, not a spear, but referring to the lives of David's enemies, saying that he shall sling them out as from the pocket of his sling. Perhaps it is a reference to David's past battle against Goliath as a shepherd. And it shall be, verse 30, that it comes to pass when the Lord has done for my Lord according to all the good that he has spoken concerning you and has appointed you ruler over Israel. So here she knew that he was the anointed of the Lord. I believe Nabal knew that David was the anointed of the Lord as well. But we'll discover that after King Saul dies, there will be 7.5 years of civil war between David and his people, Judah, and then King Saul's son, who takes his place. Verse 31, that this will be no grief to you, nor offense of heart to my Lord. So in Hebrew, what she's referring to, coming and preventing David, or at least attempting to prevent David at this point, from killing Nabal and all every male that's in his household. That was his pledge, and we read about that pledge twice. In the Hebrew, it would read that this will not be for you a staggering and for stumbling of the heart of my Lord. That don't let this event be something that comes back to plague you later in your rule. Either that you have shed blood without cause, or that my Lord has avenged himself. But when the Lord has dealt well with my Lord, then remember your servant. In verse 32, David said to Abigail, blessed is the Lord God of Israel, who sent you this day to meet me. And blessed is your advice, and blessed are you, because you have kept me this day from coming to bloodshed, from avenging myself with my own hand. Indeed, as the Lord God of Israel lives, who has kept me back from hurting you, unless you have hurried and come to meet me, surely by morning's light no male would have been left to Nabal. So David received from her what she had brought him and said to her, go in peace to your house. See, I have heeded your voice and respected your person. So hearing about her husband's great offense, Abigail assessed the situation, and she quickly sent provision to David and his men. And not only sent provision, but made sure that she went herself to try to come between. And really, think about it, she came between David, these 400 men of war, and her household. She is protecting everything that she has known up to this point. She's standing between David and his warriors and her wicked and evil husband. Besides sending provision, she placed herself between David and her family. Additionally, she took responsibility for Nabal's rudeness. She pleaded and said, on me, my Lord, on me let this iniquity be. It wasn't her fault, but she was willing to take the responsibility to keep her family from being harmed. She acknowledged that her husband, Nabal, was a scoundrel.
that he was a fool, but most importantly, she kept David from spilling innocent blood. She referred to the time when he would become king, and Nabal's folly would be then no grief to him or no offense to him, because he had not avenged himself. Abigail recognized the anointing of Yahweh upon David's life, and she reminded him that the Lord would build him an enduring house, that he fights the Lord's battle, that evil had not been found to him throughout all his days. But if he would have taken Nabal and his household, that one day could have changed everything for David. And David blessed the Lord for sending Abigail to him, preventing him from committing folly on that day. 1 Peter 3, verse 5 says, "In this manner, in former times, the holy women who trusted in God also adorned themselves, being submissive to their own husbands." I already read that verse earlier. He began verse 5 by saying, "for in this manner." So you have to back up to verse 4 to understand "for in this manner." What does that mean? "For in this manner, the hidden person of the heart, the incorruptible beauty of a gentle and quiet spirit, which is very precious in the sight of God." This was the manner of Abigail, her hidden person of the heart, her incorruptible beauty of a gentle and quiet spirit. She was precious in the sight of God, maybe not precious in the sight of Nabal, her husband, but she became precious in the sight of David as well. Abigail, a woman of good understanding and beauty, kept David from bloodshed and from avenging himself with his own hand. And so we close out the chapter. It kind of seems like one of the tales of old. So we had Beauty and the Beast, a fairy tale. I named this chapter Beauty and the Beast because Abigail is described a woman of beautiful appearance, and Nabal is described as an evil and wicked man. So it seems to fit. So it also seems to fit, and they lived happily ever after. Verses 36 through 44, "Now Abigail went to Nabal, and there he was holding a feast in his house like the feast of a king. And Nabal's heart was merry within him. He was very drunk. Therefore she told him nothing, little or much, until the morning light. And so it was in the morning, when the wine had gone from him," when Nabal was sober, "his wife told him these things, and his heart died within him, and he became like a stone. Now it happened, after about 10 days, the Lord struck Nabal, and he died. And so when David heard that Nabal was dead, he said, 'Blessed be the Lord, who has pleaded the cause of my reproach from the hand of Nabal, and has kept his servant from evil. For the Lord has returned the wickedness of Nabal to his own head.' And David sent and proposed to Abigail." Now, David didn't do the proposal very well.

five of her maidens, and she followed the messengers of David and became his wife. And David also took Ahinoam of Jezreel. And so both of them were his wives, but Saul had given Michal, his daughter, David's wife, to Paltai, the son of Laish, who was from Galim. Up to this point now, they close out just telling us that David had three wives, Abigail being one of those wives, but Michal had been given to another. She would be returned to David after the death of King Saul at one point, but she would never have a child because of something we read about later on in 2 Samuel. So Abigail came home. Her husband was drunk. He had thrown a big party. It tells us his feast was like that of a king. So it tells us that what David had asked of him was in his means to give. It's one thing to show up to somebody's house and say, give me all these provisions for my people, and they don't have the provision to give. But he's throwing a huge party like that of a king, and he was in this drunken state. And in the morning, once he had sobered up, Abigail told her husband what she had done. And hearing this, he became like a stone. The Lord coming upon him 10 days later, him dying, some theorizing that he either had a stroke or a heart attack. Like the parable of the rich fool, in Luke 12, 13 through 21, Nabal, though he had great wealth, he was not rich toward God. And in Luke 12, 20 and 21, but God said to him, fool, this night your soul will be required of you. Then whose will all these things be which you have provided? And so is he who lays up treasure for himself and is not rich toward God. Well, whose will all these things be? I'm thinking possibly those 3,000 sheep and 1,000 goat became the property of David because he married the widow of Nabal. It doesn't tell us that, but it seems fitting. So guys, has your beauty kept you from folly? I know mine has. Her name is Lily, not Abigail. 1 Samuel 26, 1 through 25, be guiltless. Verse 9 is my key verse in this chapter. Do not destroy him, for who can stretch out his hand against the Lord's anointed and be guiltless? So now we read of Saul continuing his pursuit against David. Now we've read it last week in chapter 24 that there was a truce between King Saul and David. And here it picks up again in chapter 26 like there's no truce whatsoever. Some of the theologians believe chapters 24 and 26 are kind of one and the same story, that it's being repeated to give emphasis to the account, except they're not the same story. In chapter 24, David and his men are hiding in a cave when King Saul came upon them. He actually went into the cave to use the bathroom, and God delivered Saul into David's hand, but he did not harm him. And now they are not in the cave. They're in the open field, as we will read. So the accounts are quite different. The outcome is the same, though, where there is peace between David and King Saul, even though at this point David is being chased by King Saul. And the culprits are the same as well. The game of cat and mouse between the two continues here as Saul continues his pursuit against David, verses 1 through 4. Now the Zephites came to Saul at Geba, saying, is not David hiding in the hill of Hakalah, opposite Sheshimon? And then Saul arose and went down to the wilderness of Ziph and had 3,000 chosen men of Israel with him to seek David in the wilderness of Sheph. And Saul came to the encamp in the hill of Hakalah, which is opposite of Sheshimon, by the road. And David stayed in the wilderness, and he saw that David had come after him into the wilderness. And David therefore sent out spies and understood that Saul had indeed come. So the situation a bit different than in chapter 24. David

0: isn't sending out spies. He's hiding in a cave here. He's sent out spies to kind of determine what King Saul is up to. But the Zephites are the same ones who say, hey, David is with us. So they're going to the king as they did in 1 Samuel 23, 19 and 20. It kind of reads very similar. Is not David hiding with us in the stronghold of the woods? And so at that time, King Saul said, well, find out where David is and then come and let me know and I'll come. And it could be that they had determined where David was at, and now they come and say he's hiding in the woods. So King Saul ultimately took his 3,000 chosen men with him in pursuit of David. But the tables are turned. In verses 5 through 7, it says, David arose and came to the place where Saul had encamped. David saw the place where Saul lay, and Abner his son, the son of Ner, the commander of his army. Now Saul lay within the camp, and the people encamped all around him. And then David answered and said to Ahimelech the Hittite and Abishai the son of Zeruiah, the brother of Joab, and said, who will go down with me to Saul in the camp? And Abishai said, I will go down with you. So David and Abishai came to the people by night, and there Saul lay sleeping in the camp with a spear stuck in the ground by his head, and Abner and the people lay all around him. So we get this picture of the camp is bedded down by night, but the king is in the center of the camp, the men, the 3,000 all around him, and David gets this idea, let's sneak into camp. Who wants to go with me? And so Abishai decided to go with him, and they ventured into the king's camp. Now the men had positioned themselves around King Saul, no doubt to protect him, and it took a lot of courage to sneak into the camp, especially with 3,000 men and King Saul being at the center of the camp. And Father, we thank you for your word. And for this account, Lord, I love reading about David, and these accounts reminds me of a young boy perhaps reading of these accounts maybe for the first time. I still find joy reading through the ventures of David and of Jonathan, even of King Saul, and the mighty battles that they had, the wars that they fought, the good that they did, and sometimes, Lord, even the evil. As we learn in Scripture, Lord, that we learn from these accounts, whether good or bad, Lord, they are life lessons for us that we can learn from. Sometimes we may need to be like an Abigail, and intercede in behalf of another who has wronged someone else, and even being willing to take the fall, take the blame. Let the cost be on me, Abigail basically said to David. And we thank you, Father, that this you did through your son Jesus, who in a way, through his death on the cross, said, let the cost be on me, when he died for the sins of the world. And I pray, Lord, that we have received the mercy that has been extended toward us. And we thank you, Lord, for sending your son and giving us life. We pray in the name of Jesus. Amen. You can go ahead and stand. Pray that God blesses you and that he always keeps you and gives you peace. God bless.
1: Calvary Chapel is a fellowship of believers in the Lordship of Jesus Christ. Our greatest desire is to know Christ and to be conformed into his image by the power of his Holy Spirit. If you would like more information about Calvary Chapel, or if you would like a copy of today's message, please contact us at 847-265-0646. That's 847-265-0646. Thank you so much for joining us today. And may the Lord richly bless you as you worship him today.
2: No evolution in embryology. This is Ken Ham, editor of the apologetic and faith-building series, The New Answers Books. The idea that an unborn baby progresses through supposed evolutionary stages with gill slits, a yolk sac, and a tail during development has long been debunked. But it's still taught in textbooks. What these textbooks don't say is the gill slits are throat pouches that will form features such as the inner ears. And the poorly named yolk sac serves as the baby's first blood cells. And the tail is the tailbone where all the muscles will eventually attach so the baby can sit, stand and walk. We don't go through evolutionary stages as we grow in the womb. Instead, we're carefully knit together by our Creator.
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0: Welcome to Day by Day, the verse-by-verse Bible teaching ministry of Calvary Chapel in Elk Grove Village, Illinois, with Pastor Phil Ballmeyer. We're glad you've joined us, and we look forward to spending time again in the Word of God together. We also invite you to stay tuned at the end of today's broadcast for information about additional studies and resources. Thanks again for being with us.
1: The holiest day of the year for the Jewish people was Yom Kippur, which literally means Day of Covering. On this day, the high priest entered into the Holy of Holies and sprinkled the blood of the sacrifice on the mercy seat. Open your Bibles to 1 John chapter 4, and let's see how all of this points to our Savior Jesus Christ. Where the blessings of God were no longer being poured upon you because of sin, you wanted to get right as quickly as you could get back with God, right? Every Jew knew this. Okay, you sin, you got to bring your sacrifice. Now, here's the thing, guys. Here was the problem. There was always sins, listen now, that were never atoned for. Many unknown or forgotten sins that would accumulate throughout the year. I mean, if you had to list every sin you committed this week, could you write them all down? I couldn't, just like the Jewish people. And they knew it. They knew, well, of course, they brought sacrifices for the big stuff. But God said, if you covet, that's a sin. If you speak ill of your neighbor, that was a sin. Sometimes people do things, they don't even think about it. So they knew that throughout the course of the year, there were sins that had never been atoned for. Sins that needed to be atoned for, and they felt the guilt and the concern of unconfessed, unatoned for sins in their lives. And so God dealt with that. God chose to establish one day a year, a national day of atonement, which he called Yom Kippur. It literally means day of covering. Yom, day, Kippur, Kippura, a covering. This was the national day of covering, covering sins, right? And this was the day when all unknown, forgotten, or unatoned for sins could be covered and forgiven, a great day of liberation for the conscience. Read Leviticus 16. It talks about this. The Israelites knew that whatever sins they had missed throughout the year would now be taken care of, that their slate would officially and completely be wiped clean until the next time they sinned. That was the problem with the old sacrificial system. As the writer to the Hebrews points out very, very well, the blood of goats and bulls couldn't only temporarily cover sins, couldn't take sin away. So they were always having to bring another sacrifice, another animal, to cover, because sin was ongoing, right? But Yom Kippur, you know, was a time of release and relief, and every devout Jew longed for the day of Yom Kippur because they got to have the slate wiped clean. Their conscience was now clear. All those unknown sins, all those forgotten sins that had never been atoned for, were now going to be under the blood of the animal, and God was going to then wipe the slate clean. It was on this day, guys, and only on this day, that the high priest, and only the high priest, could enter the revered Holy of Holies. Now, we've talked about this, okay? You had the tabernacle, later the temple. Temple was bigger, but the same idea. It was two compartments. Okay, let's just use the tabernacle. This is a little simpler. You walk into the, as a priest now, you walk into the first compartment of the tabernacle, and you had the table of showbread to the right, the menorah to the left. Right in front of a curtain was the golden altar of incense. Then you had this curtain, and behind the curtain was the second compartment, the Holy of Holies, or most holy place. So first compartment, the holy place. Second compartment, the Holy of Holies. This is where the Ark of the Covenant sat. Now, of course, the Ark of the Covenant was the central piece of furniture in the tabernacle, later the temple, although in the days of Jeremiah it disappeared. Many think Jeremiah took it and hid it. And that the rabbis will tell you, we know where it is. And when the time is right, we'll bring it out. And if they do know where it is, what they're waiting for is the building of the temple. You imagine if, well, the Antichrist is going to give them the green light to go ahead and rebuild their temple. That's the peace treaty. Daniel 9:26-27. That's where the Antichrist signs his peace treaty with Israel for 7 years. And we assume that part of the provision is that the Arabs will let them, or the Muslims, will let them rebuild their temple on the Temple Mount. That's a big deal. Okay? That's a big deal. But it was on the day of Yom Kippur that the high priest could enter that second compartment. First compartment, the priests came in and out of all the time. They would always burn in.

0: incense on the golden altar. That was part of their priestly duties. But only once a year could the high priest only enter in through the veil into the second compartment. And you could read about that. We've talked about it. He would have to first wash many times, many changes of clothing, before he could walk into the second. And then even then, he might have had some unconfessed sin. God strike him dead upon entering into the Holy of Holies. That's where they had a rope tied around one ankle and bells sewn in the bottom of his robe, so that when he walked around in the holy, you couldn't go in there. If you heard a thud and the bell stopped tinkling, well, just drag him out by the rope. You didn't go in there and get him. You'd be struck dead, right? Well, we've talked about that, okay? But the priest would stand before the Ark of the Covenant. Now, I'm going somewhere with this. The Ark of the Covenant was made up of two separate pieces, a lower box and a lid. The lower box was made of wood covered inside and out with gold. It measured 3 foot 9 inches long by 2 foot 3 inches wide, 2 foot 3 inches high. Originally, God had them place 3 items in the ark. It's the Ark of the Covenant. The 2 tables of the law that God gave to Moses, written with the finger of God, right? The 10 commandments. A golden pot that contained some manna, and then Aaron's rod that had budded in the rebellion of Korah. You can read about that on your own. And then on top of this box overlaid with gold was a lid of pure gold, solid gold, called the mercy seat. That topped the Ark of the Covenant, the box. On top of the mercy seat, this lid, okay, you had cherubim. Cherubim is plural. You had, for angel, the highest form of angels. So you had 2 angels, okay, cherubim, on either end of this lid, kneeling down, facing each other, with their heads bowed down and their wings outstretched, touching almost tip to tip, right above the mercy seat. This was the symbolic throne of God in the earth. That was the idea. It was a model of heaven. Of course, around the throne of God, there are 4 living creatures. Who cry out day and night, holy, holy, holy is the Lord God Almighty, right? So, but this whole thing modeled heaven. Later the temple expanded in the sense it made it bigger and so on, but the same idea. This was the place where God was symbolically understood to dwell on the earth. Now, again, the lid was called the mercy seat because on the Day of Atonement, the high priest entered the Holy of Holies and sprinkled the blood of the sacrifice upon the mercy seat. This was intended to atone for all the sins of ignorance committed by God's people on a national level, which then allowed God to show mercy to them as a nation. One additional comment, that's why they called it the mercy seat, right? The blood was sprinkled on it. God's righteousness was satisfied. Sin had been atoned for, and God can now begin to bless the nation because all the unknown, unconfessed sins were now taken care of. One additional comment. If you study the tabernacle and the temple, you will quickly see that there was no seat no seat or chair in either of these. It wasn't for a church service. This is where the priest offered sacrifices to God to atone for sins. And the reason there was no chair there was because the priest's work was never finished, so he never sat down. There was always another sacrifice to be made for someone's sins. And the reason for that, guys, is as we just said, the blood of animals could never take away sin. The blood of goats and bulls and sheep and so on could only temporarily cover sin until the next time sin was committed. So consequently, the priest never sat down because their work was never done. That is until Jesus, our great high priest, came and offered himself on Calvary's cross for our sins. He was the Lamb of God whose blood didn't just cover a sin, but took sin completely away once and for all time, which meant the work was done. Didn't he say that from Calvary's cross? It is finished, right? Hebrews 1 verse 3, and upholding all things by the word of his power, when he had by himself purged our sins, sat down at the right hand of the majesty on high. I'm not sure that you really understand that. If you think about this, think about the implication here. If Jesus Christ, our great high priest, after he offered himself for sins, sat down, it means all sin had been taken care of. All sin had been now atoned for. The beautiful thing about that is, when I sin, and we all will, it's already under the blood of Christ. Didn't John say that? In the blood of Jesus Christ, God's Son continually cleanses us from all unrighteousness. That means that how can you go to hell if all your sins are under the blood, and every time you do sin, the blood of Christ continuously cleanses you from all unrighteousness because it's all covered. It's all been taken out of the way. Something to think about. When we looked at the tabernacle in our Exodus study, we said that every piece of furniture in it, the menorah, table of showbread, golden altar, everything in and about the tabernacle, later the temple, pointed to Jesus in some way. And guys, this was especially true of the mercy seat. In fact, the words mercy seat in Hebrews 9 verse 5 and propitiation in 1 John 2 verse 2 and, yeah, chapter 4 verse 10 are the same word in the Greek, hilasmos. Same word in the Greek for mercy seat and propitiation, which means that Jesus Christ is our mercy seat. He is our propitiation. He is the place where sin is forgiven, the place where God's righteousness is satisfied through the blood of our Passover lamb, Jesus Christ. Turn to Psalm 85. You know, we have talked about this many times. Let me just bring it up again. I just think it's so incredibly exciting and beautiful. And when you read Psalm 85, verse 10, maybe, you know, when you first got saved, you read it, it really impacted you. I know it didn't me until I started to study the word a little more seriously. And then you realize that Psalm 85, verse 10 really encapsulates the cosmic problem of the ages. Think about this, okay? Let me read it to you. Mercy and truth have met together. Righteousness and peace have kissed. What is the psalmist saying? Here's what he's saying. How can God show mercy to fallen man by not sending him to hell and still be true to his word, the word which he said, the soul that sins shall surely die? How can a righteous God ever have or make peace with unrighteous sinners so as to enter into fellowship with them? That was the problem of the ages. Of course, both questions were answered in the cross. The cross of Jesus Christ is where God's mercy, man's forgiveness came together, where a holy God could have fellowship with fallen men and women. The cross. Our sins were propitiated. They were atoned for, taken out of the way, right? He himself is the propitiation for our sins. Well, back to 1 John 4. Let's wrap it up. Verse 11. Again, beloved, if God so loved us, we also ought to love one another. No one has seen God at any time. If we love one another, God abides in us and his love has been perfected in us. Now, I want to just focus on this one statement because it's the one that we kind of stumble over. No one has seen God at any time. Now, immediately people are going to go, well, no, wait a minute. Jesus is God. People saw him. A lot of people saw Jesus during his earthly ministry. I mean, didn't John open up this very epistle with these words? 1 John 1, verse 1, that which was from the beginning, speaking of Jesus, which we have heard, which we have seen with our eyes, which we have looked upon and our hands have handled concerning the word of life. The life was manifested and we have seen and bear witness and declare to you that eternal life which was with the... He's talking about Jesus here. That eternal life that was with the Father. Talking about the Son. And was manifested to us, that which we have seen and heard, we declare to you that you also may have fellowship with us, and truly our fellowship is with the Father and with his Son, Jesus Christ, that these things I write to you, that your joy may be full. So, you know, John says nobody has seen God at any time. And people are like, well, wait a minute, Jesus is God. People saw Jesus. That's right. First of all, John's talking about before the incarnation, primarily. Before the incarnation. Yes, Jesus Christ was deity clothed with humanity. On the Mount of Transfiguration, when he was transfigured, it was like he turned inside out. The glory that was his as God, veiled in humanity, well, the glory was allowed to come through, okay? So in the incarnation, yes, people saw Jesus, he is God, but God's glory veiled in flesh. But primarily, let me just bring this to a close, but primarily, first of all, no human being has seen God because God is spirit and therefore invisible to human eyes. I'll just read these to you. You can write them down if you want. John 4:24, God is spirit. And those who worship him must worship in spirit and truth. God is spirit. 1 Timothy 1:17, now to the King eternal, immortal, invisible, to God who alone is wise, be honor and glory forever and ever. Amen. It's invisible, the invisible God. 1 Timothy 6, verse 16. Who alone, speaking of God, has immortality, dwelling in unapproachable light, whom no man has seen or can see, to whom be honor and everlasting power. Amen. And yet, when we read these verses, we think, well, now, wait a minute. In the Bible, there are those who spoke to God, talk with God face to face. I don't get that. Remember Genesis 32, verse 30? When Jacob wrestled with the Lord, after it was all over, Jacob called the name of the place Peniel, for I have seen God face to face, and my life is preserved. Okay. Exodus 33, verse 11. So the Lord spoke to Moses face to face, as a man speaks to his friend. Numbers 12, verse 8. I speak with him, God says, about Moses face to face. Even plainly I speak with him, not in dark sayings. And he sees the form of the Lord. Why then were you not afraid to speak against my servant Moses? Guys, these verses are speaking figuratively of those who talk with God face to face, figuratively. Why do I say figuratively? Because God is spirit. He doesn't have a face. He doesn't have a physical body. It has to be figurative, okay? It's the same thing when God, the Bible talks about God having eyes or hands, okay? These are what's called anthropomorphisms, where you're taking human characteristics and ascribing them to God because we can't understand a spirit. We understand eyes. We understand seeing. We understand holding. So we liken God, you know, he's got hands. He's got eyes and so on. But he's a spirit. Those are things that we have concocted to, and God himself has spoken to us, likening himself to having human features and things so that we can relate to him. Anthropomorphisms. But God is spirit, okay? So once again, when God said that people talk with him face to face, it was figurative, not literal. Let me show you. Again, we're running out of time. Numbers 14, verse 14. And they will tell it to the inhabitants of this land, they have heard that you, Lord, are among these people, that you, Lord, are seen face to face, and your cloud stands above them, and you go before them in a pillar of cloud by day, pillar of fire by night. He's talking about the Shekinah glory. So what the Bible is saying is that when Israel looked at the Shekinah glory, the pillar of fire by night, the pillar of cloud by day, in a sense they were seeing God face to face, but not literally, all right? It was God, but that was what the Bible was saying, how that they saw God face to face. Well, they saw the Shekinah glory. Deuteronomy 5, verse 4, the Lord talked with you face to face on the mountain from the midst of the fire. And Moses is telling them, that, look, you remember when I was up on the mount and God gave the law, and you saw the fire coming from the top of the mountain. That was God's face, in a sense, you were looking at. All right? Now look, John is telling us, I mean, I just want to bring this out because people have asked me throughout the years, I don't get this. People talk with the Lord face to face, but then John says that No one has seen God at any time. The only begotten Son was in the bosom of the Father. He's declared him. What does that mean? Well, we're talking about it. John is saying, first of all, that no human being has ever seen God in all of his fullness and glory. People have seen Jesus, of course. He was God in human form, his glory veiled with human flesh. They saw God in the form of a pillar of cloud, pillar of fire. But nobody ever has looked into the face of God, a human being now, and saw God in all of his fullness. Remember Moses wanted to? Remember he asked the Lord? Exodus 33, verse 18, he said, "Please show me your glory." Basically, Lord, I want to see you face to face. Then the Lord said, "I will make all my goodness." Go hide in that cleft of the rock, Moses. "I'm going to make all my goodness pass before you. And I will proclaim the name of the Lord before you. I will be gracious to whom I will be gracious. I will have compassion on whom I will have compassion." But he said, "You cannot see my face, for no man shall see me and live." And the Lord said, "Here is a place by me. You shall stand on the rock, at the cleft of the rock, and so shall be while my glory passes by, that I will put you in the cleft of the rock and cover you with my hand, and while I pass by, then I will take my hand away so that you see my back, my afterglow, okay, but my face you shall not see." Isn't it going to be something the day we actually see God face to face? And we won't die because we'll have our glorified bodies. What would it be like to see the face of God? Again, John's point is that no human being has ever seen God in all of his fullness. Nobody, John is saying, has ever seen God. Not in his fullness. The closest they can come, John is saying to us, the closest they can come to seeing God is by seeing him as he lives in us through his indwelling Holy Spirit. And we manifest him to the people of this world by demonstrating God's love. That's what he's talking about. And we do that by loving them as Jesus loved us, by dying to self and loving others sacrificially. One pastor said this, and I'll close. "This is the greatest evidence of God's presence and work among us, love. Since no one has seen God at any time, this provides evidence for the presence of God. Some people think the greatest evidence of God's presence or work is power. Some people think the greatest evidence of God's presence or work is popularity. Some people think the greatest evidence of God's presence or work is passionate feelings. But the greatest evidence of God's presence and work is love. Where God is present and working, there will be love. Sometimes Jesus seemed weak and lacking in power, but he always was full of love. Sometimes Jesus wasn't popular at all, but he was always full of love. Sometimes Jesus didn't inspire passionate feelings in people at all, but he was always full of love. Love was the constant, greatest evidence of the presence and work of God in Jesus Christ. It was love." End quote. So may God give us grace. This is what the people of this world need. They need to see God, and they will only see God if we show them God's love. This is not something we can do. The love has to come from God. But even the grace to demonstrate God's love has to come from his giving us the grace to act in a way that properly represents him to the people of this world. May God give us grace to demonstrate his agape love. That is the most powerful force in the world to bring people to Christ. The Holy Spirit working through believers by loving them through us. The most powerful force in the world to save people. And we have the ability to be an instrument of God's love if we want it, if we will die to self.
1: 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Thanks again for listening, and please join us again next time as we continue to study God's Word. Until then, may the Lord richly bless you and guide your steps as you walk with Him

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1: Did you know Christ does not pray for the world? He says in his own prayer in John 17, verse 9, look it up. He says, I pray not for the world. I pray for those that thou hast given me. Somebody says, you mean to tell me he doesn't pray for the world? He says he doesn't. Why doesn't he? He died for the world. And the Holy Spirit is down here to make the offering of Christ real to those that will accept and receive it. He could do no more than what he did, dying for the sins of the world. But he's up yonder today praying for you and me. And I'm glad he is, because if it wasn't for him up there, we couldn't do very much down here today.
0: That's Dr. J. Vernon McGee, teacher on Through the Bible. 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
2: God's plan for your life is better than any you can imagine. 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The Bible says, commit your way unto the Lord and He will give you the desires of your heart. So ask yourself, what is it you desire? And then commit yourself to the Lord.
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5: It's 59 degrees.

0: John chapter 1, verses 29 through 34. The next day John saw Jesus coming toward him and said, "Behold, the Lamb of God who takes away the sin of the world. This is he of whom I said, 'After me comes a man who is preferred before me, for he was before me.' I did not know him, but that he should be revealed to Israel. Therefore I came, baptizing with water. And John bore witness, saying, 'I saw the Spirit descending from heaven like a dove, and he remained upon him.' I did not know him, but he who sent me to baptize with water said to me, 'Upon whom you see the Spirit descending and remaining on him, this is he who baptizes with the Holy Spirit. And I have seen and testified that this is the Son of God.'" This has been your sustaining word of the day, brought to you by Calvary Chapel of Manitowoc.
1: I have a little document that I enjoy reading because it lists the 9 major views of the origin of the solar system. It is so complex, you can hardly understand it. And you read it all, and I think to myself, it takes a lot more faith to believe these views than it does that there was a God who created it. The evidence is against those views. But in spite of that, they go for it. There's a brand new one I need to tell you about.

0: This is Hope for Today, the Bible teaching ministry of David Hawking. Welcome to a new week of Bible study on the program. Genesis chapter 1, verses 3 through 31. This passage, it doesn't hand us a vague religious mist or man's latest theory about how life somehow dragged itself out of nothing and became everything. What it does do is show us the days of creation. Day after day, God speaks and light breaks in. The sky is stretched out, dry land appears, and life, in all of its complexity, fills the earth, and the world takes shape under the commands of its creator. Today, David Hawking takes a brief look at the theory of evolution and shows why it collapses under the truth of God's word. These are not symbolic nods to origins. They are the days in which God ordered, filled, and ruled over all he made. Well, stay with us as David continues our series In the Beginning with a continuing look at the days of creation. First, we want to tell you about a free downloadable resource available right now on the Hope for Today homepage. This is called Your Quest for God. And if we're honest, a lot of people around me and around you are empty. They're restless and they're tired of phony answers. They want something real. They want to know if God can actually be known, not just talked about. They want more than religion, more than church talk, and more than some vague spiritual feeling. They want real relationship with a living God. And that's exactly why our good friend Richard A. Bennett wrote Your Quest for God. He wrote this with a conviction that God himself has given us reliable answers to the deepest questions people carry. So if you're searching, questioning, or if you know someone who is, this free resource could be a real help. 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Let's turn to Genesis chapter 1, verse 3 now, and here's David to continue our look at the days of creation.
1: And we said that the days of creation, first of all, display the wonderful work of God. In that, one, it is original. Only God can do that, creating out of nothing. Number two, in that it's good. It's good. What man makes has an incredible high percentage of being bad. Have you noticed? We read in chapter 1, verse 10, God saw the land and the seas, and he saw that it was good. In verse 12, the vegetation, he saw that it was good. In verse 18, the planetary bodies, he saw that it was good. In verse 21, the birds and the fish, he saw that it was good. Verse 25, the beasts and the creeping things, he saw that it was good. And in verse 31, everything he made was good. Only God is good. Jesus said to a lawyer, why callest thou me good? He approached him and said, good teacher, what must I do to inherit eternal life? Jesus said, why do you call me good? There's only one good, and that is God. You say, there, Jesus doesn't believe that he's God. Oh, on the contrary, if he's good, then he has to be God. You see, Jesus is making the man face the issue that he is God, and therefore he's accountable to him. My friends, there is only one good, and that is God. The Bible teaches that there's none among us that doeth good. No, not one. Well, who is able to do that which is good in every sense? In the story of creation, only God can. You see, the days of creation do display the wonderful work of God. One, in the terms of it being original, and secondly, in terms of it being good. But third, in terms of it being complete. When God made everything in the beginning, there was nothing missing. There wasn't anyone around to say, think you missed something over there on that mountain. Lord, I think you need a river there. No, everything God did was completed. Look at chapter 2, verse 1. Thus the heavens and the earth were what? Finished. Folks, that is entirely in opposition, a direct antithetical statement to what evolution teaches. The Bible says when God was done, it was finished. All the host of them. You mean things aren't getting better and better? No. See, we don't believe in evolution. We believe in devolution. Things are not getting better, they're getting worse. Man is corrupting what God made that was good. And eventually God will start it all over again and have a new heaven and a new earth. We read also in verse 2, on the seventh day God, what does it say? ended. I ask you, do you believe that God was done after 6 days? You cannot be an evolution and continue this argument. But here's how they do it. They call this theistic evolution. That is, that God started it all, but evolution takes over. No, it doesn't. What God started, he finished. He ended it. It's all done. Well, then how do you explain that there are going to be more animals? Oh, because they reproduce after their own kind. Well, what about people? Well, they reproduce after their own kind. Well, if I hear you right, you're saying that when God made it all, they were in adult forms capable of reproduction. Right. Well, that can't be. That's opposite of what we learned in school. That's exactly right also. There is no reconciliation between evolution and the story of creation. There just isn't any. Either that or you have to say the Bible's kind of just loose here with its words. My friends, God ended it. It was done. Completed. Look at verse 3. On the seventh day it says he rested from how much of his work? All his work which God created and made. It was done. It was finished. He's not doing it anymore. He didn't wait for 1,000 years and say, you know, I think I left out a species. You say, well, how do you explain all of variation? Well, it's easy to figure out variation within the species, but there's no transitory stages. Everything reproduces after its own kind. It always has. It always will. Can you imagine a couple going to the hospital thinking they're having a baby and out comes an elephant? I mean, how silly we get. And some evolutionists and scientists will hear that and say, that's not fair. You're not adequately explaining to the people. Hey, I've read your stuff. That's about what it says. Are you kidding? Everything reproduces after its kind. You say, well, what does kind mean? The Hebrew word is mean. Does it equal our word species? I don't know. Under taxidermy tables, there's about 1 million species in the world, of which most of it are bugs. Whatever God's category is, everything continues to reproduce. There can be a lot of variation in the species, but you cannot go from one kind to another. It's a total impossibility. It never has happened. There never has been a proof of it, even in the categorizations that man has today, which may not be the ones that God has. Never has been. Now, not only do the days of creation display the wonderful work of God, the days of creation disagree with the way man has invented to explain origins. They totally disagree with it. And they disagree in three ways. First of all, the days of creation disagree, obviously, as to the origin of all things. In the beginning, God created. Turn to Psalm chapter 10, please. I thoroughly understand why those who do not believe the Bible's account do not want to believe that the origin of all things is found in God. The Bible even helps us to understand that. It's because they don't want to be accountable to him. Psalm 10, verse 4. The wicked, through the pride of his countenance, will not seek after God. God is not in all his thoughts. So I don't expect him to come up with it. In the beginning, God created. All that evolution has said, all the ways man has invented to explain the origin of all things, that ignores God, is in direct disagreement with the Bible. The Bible is filled with this statement. Hundreds and hundreds of passages that keep referring to the fact that God did it. God did it. Even in the context of worship and praise in the church, think of how often the Psalms alone reflect our worship back into creation. We are his people, the sheep of his pasture. Why? He's our creator. He's our maker. He has made us. The evolutionary mind has left God out. So it's impossible for them to agree with us that in the beginning God created. They have to have something else. How many of you have ever heard of Dr. Stephen Hawking? Nobel Prize winner. He's been called the greatest intellect since Einstein. Stephen Hawking has books on mathematics and astronomy that would blow you away. He became an invalid and crippled. He shocked the entire scientific world with his view of the origin of the solar system. The number one theory of the origin of the solar system is what we call the big what? Bang. Now, this is the smartest man in the world. Proclaimed to be the smartest man in the world by all scientific affiliations and associations. So I decided to read a book by the smartest man in the world. Now, he's the one who went through unbelievable mathematical and astronomical calculations to determine the Big Bang Theory and how he was the leading exponent of it. And then all of a sudden, he writes a book in which he changes his mind. And he says, bubble, not bang. And when I got to the conclusion, I just cracked up laughing. He said that in order for all the processes of evolution to exist as we have known them and studied them, that we had to have a perfect environment in which this would take place. And so it was his argument that it wasn't a Big Bang that started this all, because that would still not provide the atmospheric conditions in which all these processes could form and happen. He said, what I think there is a giant bubble. I kept reading page after page to hope there'd be an explanation of who put the bubble out there. It was not forthcoming. And you know, it saddens me that a man so brilliant could come up with such a stupid argument that the entire solar system was in the bubble. Everything, galaxy upon galaxy, it's all inside the bubble. Now that's one big bubble. But who made the bubble? You ready for this? The smartest man in the world said, I don't know. Look at chapter 14, verse 1 of Psalms. The fool has said in his heart, there is no God. Now, I don't think evolutionists who ruled out God want to be called a fool, but God does. He said, you're a fool. They're corrupt. They've done abominable works. There's none that doeth good. Lord looked down from heaven to see if any of them did understand. They're all gone aside. They're all filthy. They don't understand a thing. Now, if I said that on some talk show, they'd throw me off. But God said that in his word. Look at chapter 90, verse 1 and 2. Lord, thou hast been our dwelling place in all generations. Before the mountains were brought forth, or ever thou hast formed the earth and the world, even from everlasting to everlasting, thou art God. Turn to Romans chapter 1. You say, well, what is the issue? I mean, why would they be so adamantly opposed to what seems like such a simple and beautiful statement that in the beginning God created? Romans 1 gives us some insight. Romans 1, 18 and following. It says, for the wrath of God is revealed from heaven against all ungodliness and unrighteousness of men who hold, the Greek is hold down, could be translated suppress, who hold the truth in unrighteousness, because that which may be known of God is manifest in them, for God has shown it unto them. For the invisible things of him from the creation of the world are clearly seen, being understood by the things that are made. That's a word we mentioned to you, poema, poem comes from that. God has a love poem in creation. What do we understand? His eternal power and Godhead? He's eternal. Obviously, if he was in existence before it was made, if he made it, and he's powerful, because you and I can't produce a galaxy. And the Bible says, so that they are without excuse. In other words, the heavens do declare the glory of God. You can learn two things. Whoever made this had to be in existence before it was made, obviously. And whoever made this has to be bigger than what it is. More powerful. You say, well, that's not a whole lot of information. But according to the Bible, God holds you accountable for that limited amount of observation knowledge. God does not hold people accountable for what they don't know. God does hold people accountable for what they do know. What do they know? Well, they have creation. A witch doctor comes along and says, no, that's not it. Here's something I made. That's it. They're held accountable for the very creation. Verse 21, because when they knew God, now here is an interesting observation. Do people really have a God consciousness within them that God himself has put there? That there will never be any peace or rest in their hearts until they find that God. Or as Rousseau said on his deathbed, that there's a God-shaped vacuum in the heart of every one of us that can only be filled by God himself. It says they knew God. Well, what did they do? They glorified him not as God, neither were thankful, but because

him, because he is the one who created, not we. Now, the ways man has invented to explain origins not only disagree in terms of origin, who started it, but also in terms of, listen carefully, the order of things as they came into existence. Now, here's where we get into some tough issues. The order of things. Back to Genesis 1. My point is that the days of creation disagree. And let's just use evolution as an example, because it's the prime example of the ways that man has invented. Although throughout the history of the world, there have been many unusual theories of the origin of all things that man has tried to create, some of which are stupid. One man said the original force was water. Another one said it was air. So air just kind of, whoom, and there it was. I mean, it's incredible what men thought in the past. Evolution seemed to be sophisticated, academic, seemed to provide an answer to an unbelieving secular heart, something they were looking for. But my friends in the Bible, the order in which things come into existence is totally opposite of evolution. And I have read book after book written by Christians who have tried to harmonize it. You can't harmonize it. I believe what John Skinner wrote in 1910, when we were being inundated with the theory of evolution, our schools and colleges not knowing where to turn. He's the principal and professor of Old Testament language and literature at Westminster College in Cambridge, England. And in 1910, he wrote these words, and I see no difference at this present day than what he said then. He said, the order in which the various living forms are created in the book of Genesis, the manner in which they are grouped together, their whole development compressed into special periods of time, are all opposed to the geological evidences of evolution. They are. Consider the fourth day, please. Look at verses 14 to 19. What happened is that God made two great lights, the sun and the moon, and it says he made the stars also, the end of verse 16. Now, there are plenty of theistic evolution people, those who are Christians who are trying to reconcile the two, who say this. Well, what happened was the sun, moon, and stars just appeared on the fourth day. They were all created on day one, when it says in the beginning God created the heavens and the earth. But that's not what it says. It says God made the two great lights. It says he made the stars also, and he even set them on this day in the firmament of the heaven to give light upon the earth. And people say, well, that can't be, because where did light come from on day one? Oh, that's easy. It came from the presence of God. God doesn't need the sun, moon, and stars to have light. In fact, in the heavenly Jerusalem, in the eternal state, we are not going to have the sun, moon, and stars, says Revelation 21. All the light we need is the Lord God and the Lamb of God. That's all we need. So when did God create the sun, moon, and stars? On the fourth day. The evolutionist screams bloody murder. That's impossible. And you say, well, I don't care. That's what it says. But they say, well, then you've got a contradiction. What is it? This actually has appeared in the courts of law, not only in the Scopes trial, but also in the one in Louisiana, where the creation should be taught in the public school. And in that trial, they pointed out that the third day, plant life is, according to the Bible, made by God. If plant life is on the third day, and you don't have the sun, moon, and stars light until the fourth day, you have a total impossibility, because you can't have plant life without the sun. So what do we do? Many Christians, fearing the onslaught of evolution, have said, well, maybe the sun just appeared and kind of filtered through a little bit. God kind of sustained it for a period of time. Well, if it just appeared, then why not use the word back in verse 9? Did you see that in verse 9 when he made the dry land, had it appear, separated the waters? It said, let the dry land what? Appear. Now there, it is appear. It's not made. It was already there. It just appeared because the waters were separated. So if he wanted us to know that it was just appearing on the fourth day, he could have used that same word. But the Holy Spirit, who chooses the words, chose not to. Well, how do we explain that? I like what a rabbi of long ago named Miam Loez said concerning this problem. He said the sun was created after the earth to dispel any notion that the creation of the earth was a natural result of the sun's heat vaporizing the waters. Similarly, lest anyone contend that plant life is a natural outgrowth of the earth aided by the sun, God created the earth and all its properties on the third day, and only afterwards on the fourth day did he create the sun, to demonstrate unequivocally that everything materialized from God's direct will.
I love it.

0: Or to put it in the vernacular, God did it this way to mess up our brains. So we could never figure it out. Look, the God who made it all would have no problem sustaining plant life. If he created the plant life, he could have given it the ability to last for 24 days or for a generation of time, depending on your view of the days. God has the power to do that. But you see, the days of creation do disagree with evolution on this matter. Don't try to reconcile it. It's flat out in opposition to it. And I think by design.
1: This is Hope for Today with David Hawking. And David's going to put the finishing touches on today's study in just a moment or two. So, don't go anywhere. First, Matt's here. And Matt, we have a couple of things to share with the folks. Lead off.
2: Our resource spotlight shines bright on our book, The Beginning, powerhouse pages of teaching through Genesis 1 through 11. You know, Jim, I appreciate the five assumptions my dad lists in his introduction.
1: Yeah.
2: Number one, the Bible is the inerrant word of God.
1: God's word is always faithful, isn't it?
2: Always.
1: Yeah.
2: And number two, the Bible gives correct information about the origin of all things.
1: The creation of earth, mankind, our universe.
2: Yeah, the Bible, though scientifically accurate in its statements, is not a textbook on science.
1: Yeah, it's written from the viewpoint of common people living on planet Earth.
2: Under the inspiration of the Holy Spirit.
1: Exactly.
2: And then number four, God created the heavens, earth, and all living things. And the purpose of God's creation is to reveal the character and power of God.
1: And that's a motivation for all believers to worship Him.
2: Amen.
1: Again, this is David's book, The Beginning, From Creation to the Flood. It's a study with vital and encouraging insights into God's power, faithfulness, righteousness, and love through the earliest days of history.
2: But also insights to govern and direct our lives today.
1: It is so vital that we understand the whole counsel of Scripture and anchor ourselves in its power.
2: Starting with the essential first 11 chapters. And the matter of origins, as we see dramatically and miraculously unveiled in Genesis, is vitally important for our sense of purpose, worth, and meaning in life.
1: Amen to that, Matt. 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
4: Being around truth is not the same thing as being changed by it. A person can know the language, recognize the verses, sit through the message, and still keep God at arm's length. Familiarity can look a lot like faith, even when the heart is still resisting what God is saying. Jesus saw that up close. People listened to him, watched him, and still walked away unchanged. Not because he was hard to understand, because surrender asks for more than interest. It asks for trust. It is possible to admire Jesus without following him, to agree with what is right and still hold back the part of life he is trying to reach. But God does not call people closer just to leave them the same. He calls you to trust him, to let grace do more than visit the surface. So do not confuse being around the things of God with actually walking with him. Those are not the same thing. WTSWLP, the Sustaining Word Radio.
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6: It's 57 degrees.
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0: You're listening to Straight from the Heart, the Bible teaching radio ministry of Calvary Chapel, Philadelphia. Our teacher here on Straight from the Heart is Senior Pastor Joe Foch. We're currently in the New Testament, going verse by verse through the Gospel of Mark. On today's broadcast, we'll continue our study beginning in chapter 7. Before we finish, I'll give you some additional information so you can contact us with any questions or comments. But first, open your Bible to Mark chapter 7, and let's join Pastor Joe as he continues.
1: Mark chapter 7, beginning in verse 24, it says, "And from thence he arose, and he went into the borders of Tyre and Sidon, and entered into a house, and would have no man know it. But he could not be hid. For a certain woman, whose young daughter had an unclean spirit, heard of him, and came and fell at his feet. The woman was a Greek, a Gentile, a Syrophoenician by nation. She besought him that he would cast forth the devil out of her daughter. Jesus said unto her, Let the children first be filled, for it is not meat, it's not fitting to take the children's bread and cast it unto the dogs. She answered and said unto him, Yes, Lord, yet the dogs under the table eat of the children's crumbs. He said unto her, For this saying, Go thy way, the devil is gone out of thy daughter. And when she was come to her house, she found the devil gone out and her daughter laid upon her bed." I will read Matthew's account in chapter 15. You don't have to turn there. "Then Jesus went thence and departed into the coasts of Tyre and Sidon. And behold, a woman of Canaan came out of the same coast and cried unto him, saying, Have mercy on me, O Lord, thou son of David. My daughter is grievously vexed with a devil. But he answered her not a word. And his disciples came and besought him, saying, Send her away, because she's crying after us. And he answered and said, I am not sent but unto the lost sheep of the house of Israel. Then came the woman and worshipped him, saying, Lord, help me. But he answered and said, It is not fitting to take the children's bread and cast it to the dogs. And she said, Truth, Lord, yet the dogs eat the crumbs which fall from their master's table. And then Jesus answered and said unto her, O woman, great is thy faith. Be it unto thee even as thou wilt. And her daughter was made whole from that very hour." We have this record. Matthew and Mark together help us have a complete picture. We read through it and we read through it and we kind of jerk a little through it because it doesn't sound like Jesus. Not right to throw the children's bread to the dogs, to saying this to a broken woman who's crying. There's something about that that kind of grates on us. It sounds harsh. We're thinking, this is not the Jesus that we've discovered so far as we've gone through the Gospels. What's this about? And I think whenever we see something like that, that means we need to dig a little deeper, because the Bible says Jesus is the same yesterday, today, and forever. He never changes. So we can't all of a sudden have a change of attitude. I'm sick of people. I've been trying to be the Messiah for 3 years. Now nobody's listening. Get lost. That's not what's happening. Something else is cooking here, because he's going to say to her at the end, and he only says it to one other person in the Gospels, and you can find that person, "Great is thy faith. Great is thy faith." Now, he knew that from the beginning. He's leaving the area of Galilee, of Israel, because the hostility of the religious leaders has grown to a point where it is dangerous. They want to kill him. They are pursuing him to catch him in his words. There's no rest, and that hatred will ultimately culminate in the crucifixion when they hand him over to the Romans. It will grow until that event. Jesus drawing aside Tyre and Sidon, the Decapolis, then to Caesarea Philippi, spending time alone with his disciples to talk to them in this strategic time, as he still has many things to say to them. And he takes this trek now of over 35 miles, between 35 and 50 miles, depending on where he is in the area of Tyre and Sidon. And it's mountainous country. You've been to Israel with us, and we've gone up when it was safe. We've been into the southern Lebanon, but we go up to the border many times. And you know the way the country is up there. Imagine traveling 35 to 50 miles on foot beyond the borders of Israel. That's a long journey. That took a while. Why, as we look at this? He could have stopped short of there. I believe it's because he's headed towards this woman. I believe he knows that she's there. All it tells us is that he enters into a house. We say, well, wait a minute. What's he got, relatives up there? You know, what do you mean he enters into a house? Just anybody's house? We know Jesus doesn't have any problem making arrangements. He needs to pay taxes, going down to the sea, the first fish you pull out, I'll have a coin in his mouth, pay the taxes. Boy, could have used that a month ago. It's time for him to ride into Jerusalem on Palm Sunday. Go on over into the city over there. You'll find a colt tied. Bring that colt to me. If anybody says anything, you say the Lord has need of him. Everything just the way he said. The arrangement's already made. He knows that. Need a place to eat the Passover, the Last Supper. Go on over there. You'll see a man carrying a pitcher of water on his head. Follow him. He'll take you in and show you a large upper room. It's already furnished. Jesus doesn't have any trouble making arrangements, so he didn't have any trouble finding a house in Lebanon. Whose house it was, we don't know. We will find out someday, I'm sure. He enters in, it says, and would have no man know it. But I think the defining statement that everything else has to be, the grid that we put everything through, says, but he could not be hid. That's a very important statement. You know, what do you mean he can't be hid? It tells us clearly in John chapter 8, verse 59, that Jesus hid himself when they wanted to kill him. There's a number of times where he passes through the midst. They want to throw him off the brow of the hill, and he just makes himself invisible, or he hides himself from their eyes. Whenever he wants to, he can hide himself. We see that a number of times in the Gospels. And you know, the interesting thing is we watch Jesus, he can always hide himself from religious hypocrisy and from human pride. And he does today too. There are plenty of religious systems where Jesus can't be found. He can hide himself from human pride, from religious hypocrisy, but we never see a Jesus that hides himself from desperation, from agony, from human need. It says he could not be hid because of the need of this woman. He could have not come out of the house if he wanted to. He could have wore a disguise if he wanted to. There's a lot of things he could have done if he didn't want to be found. He could not be hid because of this woman. Tells us that she had heard of him. Back in chapter 3, you don't have to turn there. It says, many people followed Jesus from Jerusalem, from Idumea, from beyond Jordan. And they about Tyre and Sidon, a great multitude, when they heard what things he did, came unto him. So a great multitude previous to this from Tyre and Sidon had come. The way it describes her as one who had heard, it doesn't seem she was among the crowd that came, but she's heard. She's heard about him. The Bible says faith comes by hearing, and hearing by the word of God. She had heard about Jesus, and something had been planted in her heart. Reason being, because she is a desperate, desperate woman. She is disillusioned. She has a young daughter, it says here. It's a diminutive term, a younger daughter, somewhere between 5 and 16, probably the word. A young daughter who is demon-possessed. That is a very desperate situation. We're not told whether she has a husband. We're not told. She has a young daughter who is demon-possessed. Now, it is difficult raising children today. There are advantages, and there are disadvantages. There are advantages raising children today because we can get most of them to adulthood. Doesn't mean they'll all be sane when they get there, but we can get them there. You look at Susanna Wesley, out of 19 children, 9 of them died. There was cholera, there was scarlet fever. Those of you who are older here remember when we had problems with polio and tuberculosis here in this nation. Martin Luther, 6 kids, 2 of them died before adulthood. It's remarkable that you can have a brood of children and raise them all to adulthood today. We have the means, we have public health, we have We have clinics that we can go to. We have antibiotics. There are some advantages. We have Christian schools. There are some good things that we have. There are some disadvantages. This is the first generation that is being constantly washed with the media that no generation had ever been washed, you know, over and over and over and over and over and over again, and infected with those things in many ways. Now, imagine on top of that, this young girl is demon-possessed. And this mom, no doubt, is not only desperate, I would imagine she is guilty. For a young girl to be demon-possessed, you know, we hear about demon-possession, we think, well, somebody's got to be involved with a Ouija board or, you know, the occult or drugs. Or how does a young girl, 13, 14, 12 years old, end up demon-possessed? And this woman's a Syrophoenician. She's a Gentile. She's from the area where Baal was worshipped and where Ashtoreth was worshipped. Had she already yielded her young daughter to be initiated sexually in the temple to Ashtoreth, which was your young daughters were taken there and initiated sometimes? Had they already been involved in a human sacrifice? Had they, you know, what has happened? This mother perhaps has played some role in helping to create this present condition, because the child was being raised in an immoral, a seductive and violent society. You can't relate to that, I'm sure. Raising a child in a seductive and violent society. And we have a picture of utter desperation coming to Jesus. But more than that, it's complete disillusionment. And whenever complete disillusionment and Jesus meet face to face, great things go on. You see, even the problem with some Christians is they're still not disillusioned. Disillusion is when you have no illusions left. And even Christians still sometimes worship mammon. Christians make excuses. They can still worship Bacchus. They can go out and drink and it's no problem. Or they can still do this. People in this world worshiping drugs, we're finding every cruel master that's out there. And what happens is finally they stand around. Their life is completely empty. They are disillusioned. There's no illusions left. And when there's no illusions left and you're completely empty, she has no answers up here. But she's heard about Jesus. She's heard about this one who's opening the eyes of the blind. He's casting out demons. He's cleansing lepers. He's talking about God's love and God's kingdom. And now he's come to her neighborhood. She would never have dreamt that. He's in the area. She might have been saying, oh God, if you're the true God, if this prophet, if this is the Messiah, oh God, hear my prayer. I don't know. But she comes to him. And she says, oh Lord, have mercy on me, thou son of David. The religious leaders in Israel were not willing to say that. They were not willing to receive him as Messiah. She's coming to him, not to a system. This isn't just believing information. This isn't just believing the Bible in that sense. The Pharisees had, many of them, the first five books committed to memory. Jesus said, you search the scripture because you think in them you have life in them, but these are they that testify of me. The woman had heard the testimony of him, and she was coming to him. Oh Lord, have mercy on me, thou son of David. Now, it tells us in Matthew that he answered her not a word. Now, what does that mean? Why is it written there? He knows that she has great faith. He's revealed himself to her. It says he could not be hid. What is he working through here? I don't know, but one of the things that bothers me as I look at this, I think, Lord, are you trying to tell me that sometimes when I'm desperate and I seek you in prayer and all I get for an answer is silence, that that's okay? Because his silence is not denial. He's going to deliver the girl. He's going to respond to her. He's eliciting something from this woman. He's working with something he knows is there that he's not finding in Israel. And yet she cries out to him, calls him the right name, acknowledges who he is. That's more than he's getting back in Israel. Oh Lord, have mercy on me, thou son of David. And he's silent. And as if that's not discouraging enough, it says the disciples are saying, send her away, Lord. She's crying after us. These are the apostles. Send her away. That's their philosophy of ministry. Send her away. Those two mistakes in their statement. One is, Jesus doesn't send people away when they're broken. Please don't ever turn away from Jesus because of the way a Christian treats you. You should have learned that lesson by now with all these people here to teach it to you. We have a big laboratory. Don't ever turn away from Jesus because of how you're treated by a believer. These are the apostles. They're human. They have feet of clay. They're saying, Lord, we're tired. You told us before we were going to rest, and 10,000 people came. Now we went 35 miles out of the way. You said we're going to rest. Now it's starting all over again. Send her away. That wasn't the heart of Christ. And the second mistake was they said, she's following after us. Jesus said, us who? She ain't following after you. She's following after me. What do you mean us? She ain't following after us. No, us she's following after. Following after us. She wasn't following after us. She was following after him. It says then, Jesus says, now he's talking to the disciples, not to her. I am not come but to the lost sheep of the house of Israel. He doesn't say I've come to the house of Israel. He says I've come to the lost sheep of the house of Israel. Those are two different things. And he's saying that to the men now, not to her. No doubt she hears it. But he's saying it to the men because he doesn't want them to misconstrue what's going on. The religious leadership has become hostile. He's left the coast of Israel, but he hasn't left his ministry to Israel. He is the Messiah of Israel, the son of David. He hasn't left the territory in regards to completing the work that the Father's given him. He's withdrawn into Gentile territory, not to bring the gospel to the Gentiles. He's not done with his work yet. He has to be crucified first. That statement is made to them, and the grammar indicates that, because they had made the last statement to him, send her away. He says, look, guys, I'm not sent but to the lost sheep of the house of Israel. Now, this is for her discouragement after discouragement in some way. First, he's completely silent to her. Secondly, his representatives are saying, send her away. She gets past that. That's why he says she's got great faith. Now she hears Jesus say, I'm not sent but to the lost sheep of the house of Israel. She says, well, I know you're the Jewish Messiah. She called you son of David. I'm outside of that covenant. I'm a Gentile. And finally it says she comes and falls down and worships him and just simply says, Lord, not son of David, Lord, help me. Completely transparent. She worships him. Lord. No games left. No, every illusion washed away, every bit of idolatry in the world come to fruition and become a cruel master in her life and destructive. There is nothing in Tyre and Sidon that is any answer for her. There is one, and he has come into her neighborhood, and she is looking at him face to face, and she is not going to allow silence or disciples or any ethnicity, anything, turn her away. She is now before him worshiping, saying, Lord, help me. Now, I think he's going to say at this point, I wish every Jew was like you. I wish people responded like you. She's pouring out her guts. And he says, hey, it's not right to take the children's bread and throw it to the dogs. This is where, wait a minute. We want the other Jesus back. It's not right to take the children's bread and throw it to the dogs. Not fitting. It's not right. Now, it was a proverb in that day. And there's something interesting in the grammar. You have to understand, The Jews called the Gentiles goyim, dogs. They didn't have curse words like we do today. If you want to be vulgar, you have a great advantage. You have a whole vocabulary you can choose from to prove how vulgar you are. The Jews had to call you something else. A dog. We have sanctified, misguidedly, some things. We have heck. We're Christians. We have darn. You know, we've created our own vocabulary for frustration, but he doesn't say it's not right to take the children's bread and throw it to the dogs. He doesn't use the derogatory term, the scavengers, the dogs that live in the street that scavenge, because that's what Israel considered the Gentile world, outside of God's house, scavengers without direction, living off of. That's not the word he uses. He uses a word that means little dog or house dog, Canarion. It's not right to take the children's bread and throw it to the puppies under the table. Different term. And this woman says, "Truth, Lord, I am not a Jew. I am not part of the house of Israel. Yet the dogs eat the crumbs which fall from their master's table." The dogs eat the crumbs that fall from their master's table. And the crumb that she took hold of was the word, Canarion. She said, "All right, I'm willing to take that. I'll be the house dog. As long as it's your house, as long as it's your table. Because to me, you seem to be the kind of Lord that lets crumbs fall to your dogs. And I'll take the Canarion portion, Lord. Just give me the house dog crumbs. As long as it's your house, I'll take it." That's when Jesus looked at her and said, "Woman, great is thy faith. Great is thy faith. Lord, the crumbs in your house are enough for me and my daughter." From that very hour, he said, "Go on, your daughter's healed." No big exorcism program here. No big, we don't even know what happened. Some demon somewhere just knew he had to get out. You know, just had to leave. Gone. She comes home and her daughter's resting, sleeping on her bed. Now, I look at it and I think, it says after this, when we follow him, particularly Matthew, he goes back to the area of Israel again, and the multitude throng him again, and he begins healing them. Without them asking, without them begging, he's just healing. But I wonder how many of them came to saving faith. And I wonder how many of them came to lasting faith. Because this woman came with genuine faith in the beginning. "Oh Lord, thou son of David, I know who you are. Have mercy. Oh Lord, help me. Oh Lord, as long as it's your table that I'm under, I'll be the Canarion in your house. Give me the crumbs, Lord." Because even in another person's house, the dogs get the crumbs from their masters. Let me have yours. Great is thy faith. Came home, that little girl was fixed. She's in her right mind. You know, I guarantee you that at the end of that day, when that woman went home and found her daughter whole, all of her regrets were washed away. From that day onward, she stood and she said, "Lord, all of the difficult times, all of those things are the things that brought me face to face with you. If I hadn't had those difficulties, I'd have never been disillusioned. I'd have never cried out. I'd have never come to you. Lord, it was the pain and the difficulty of those things that made me close enough to see you face to face, to persistent enough to hold on to you, Lord. And I would do it all over again."
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2: In real science, a researcher builds a story known as a hypothesis, which appears to fit the evidences at hand. Predictions are then made and tested to see if the hypothesis holds up. Skeptics often claim that biblical creation isn't testable, so believers trust in a blind faith. Well, biblical creation is certainly a religious-based belief, but it makes many predictions which can be scientifically studied. 1 Thessalonians tells us to prove all things, so let's follow God's word and do just that. Scripture tells us that plants and animals will reproduce after their own kind, and after millions of observations, we find in every single instance that one kind will only bring forth after its own kind, just as the word of God told us several times in the book of Genesis. Actually, God's word is testable in many areas and always stands tall, because God's word is true, word for word, and cover to cover.
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1: This evening, if you would please turn in your Bibles to Luke chapter 8 as we continue our study through the Word of God. And in our last study, we saw Jesus at the house of Simon, a Pharisee who should have shown him respect, but it seems maybe he invited Jesus to his home as kind of a status symbol. But on the other end of the spectrum, you might say, was a woman. And this woman was known in her community for her sinful ways, and she approaches Jesus, washing his feet with oil, wiping his feet with her hair because of the forgiveness he showed her. You see, here's the thing. Both had the ability to be forgiven by Jesus, but only one saw the need and received it. And then Jesus speaks about a parable of two debtors, and one owed more than the other. And the question that Jesus gave to Simon was this: which one would love him more? And Simon, kind of reluctant to answer, said, "I suppose the one whom he forgave more." And Jesus commends him on answering the question correctly, but the problem for Simon was that he had the right information, but he wasn't applying it to his life. He wasn't living what he said he believed. And Jesus forgave this woman of her sins, and we see that in the last line of verse 50 of Luke chapter 7, Jesus says, "Your faith has saved you. Go in peace." Well, now as we get to Luke chapter 8 this evening, we're going to pick up where Luke chapter 7 left off, and you'll see, you know, the focus of this chapter is really on faith. And we see in the parable of soils or sower, two different types of faith, and really what saving faith is all about. And we'll see that in verses 5 through 21 of Luke chapter 8, the focus really being on hearing the word. Well, then in verses 22 through 56, we see the testing of our faith, or how faith is applied to our lives, how we live out what we say we believe. In other words, heeding the word. So with that kind of the outline and the background for what we're going to be looking at this evening, let's pick up Luke chapter 8, starting in verse 1, and let's see what the Lord has for us this evening as we study his word. "Now it came to pass afterward that he went through every city and village, preaching and bringing the glad tidings of the kingdom of God, or proclaiming the good news. And the 12 were with him, and certain women who had been healed of evil spirits and infirmities, Mary called Magdalene, out of whom had come 7 demons, and Joanna, the wife of Chuza, Herod's steward, and Susanna, and many others who provided for him from their substance." Now, as you listen to some people, they think that Jesus' ministry was healing people who were sick. That was not the issue, because in the long run, people would get sick again and eventually they would die. Jesus' healing touch really authenticated his ministry, and it pointed to the fact that he's the one the Old Testament prophets spoke of. He's the Messiah. Well, then what was the focus of his ministry? Teaching, bringing people into the kingdom of God. That's the good news, that he's going to save man from their sins. Why many Christians have changed the focus today, I don't understand. People today are interested in being entertained in church, and really that's what they're given, what they want instead of what they need, the Word of God. We're still to proclaim the good news of Jesus Christ, the gospel message, and his coming kingdom. Isn't that what we're looking for? Are we looking to build up our kingdom? I'm looking for the kingdom of God to come, because righteousness will fill this land. And as you see here, the variety of women that came to Jesus for the forgiveness of their sins, who received him as really Lord and Savior, that door was open to all of them to receive, and yet many don't receive it. You've probably heard this before about a man who was convicted of mail fraud in 1830, George Wilson. He was sentenced to death. But since Wilson's brother had done Andrew Jackson a great personal service, President Jackson wrote George Wilson a pardon. And when the pardon was delivered to his cell, Wilson refused to take it. The man sentenced to die refused to receive the pardon. As crazy as that is, what to do? What are you going to do with that? When the case went before the Supreme Court, Chief Justice John Marshall wrote this decision: "A pardon is a slip of paper, the value of which is determined by the acceptance of the person to be pardoned. If it is refused, it is no pardon at all, simply a piece of paper. Thus, George Wilson must be hanged." Well, isn't that true with what Jesus has given to us? Here is eternal life. Everlasting life. I've forgiven you of all your sins. Here's the pardon. But the pardon is worthless unless you receive it into your life. And if you don't receive it into your life, you will be judged by the King of Kings and Lord of Lords, because you rejected the pardon that he gave to you. How sad. You know, we look at this man, George Wilson, and think, what a fool. But aren't people fools today for rejecting this gift of life? And for Jesus here, he's going around Galilee. This is probably the second circuit through Galilee. The first time the 12 were part of this group yet, but here the 12 apostles are traveling. And these women that came with, they were providing him out of their own possessions, their resources. They just loved the Lord so much. Mary from Magdala in Galilee was set free from 7 demonic spirits by Jesus. And 7 in the scriptures is the number of completeness. Her life was consumed by these evil spirits. And Jesus came and set her free, and now she serves the one she loves. And think about our own lives, controlled by the flesh, and the Lord came and set us free. Can we serve the Lord as Mary did, freely, in love with him? There's Joanna, caring for Jesus. She was the wife of Huzzah, one of Herod's stewards. This is a important official within Herod's government, you might say. And 2 different women. And Jesus brings them both together. An amazing thing. And doesn't Jesus do that with us? Look at the variety of people Jesus brings together. It's all seen in him. How could they all work together? Because the walls of separation were broken down. And just like today, were walls of separation between Jews and Gentiles, between men and women. Those walls were all broken down by Jesus. You know, years ago, Chuck Gerard wrote a song about Calvary Chapel when it got started. The song was called Little Country Church. Just listen to these words. It just nails what we truly are about. Little country church on the edge of town, people coming every day from miles around, for meetings in Sunday school, and it's very plain to see, it's not the way it used to be. Preacher isn't talking about religion no more. He just wants to praise the Lord. People aren't as stuffy as they were before. They just want to praise the Lord. And it's very plain to see, it's not the way it used to be. They're talking about revival and the need for love. The little church has come alive, working with each other for the common good, putting the past behind. Long hair, short hair, some coats and ties. People finally coming around, and it's very plain to see, it's not the way it used to be. That's what the Lord does. He breaks those walls of division. You know, man loves putting those up. Think about it. We have different races today. What race are you? Human? It's not one of the options, is it? But it's true. We're all part of the human race. Just because of different colors of our skin doesn't really matter. That's ridiculous. When I get back from vacation, I think I'm going to be pretty dark. Just part of the human race, man. And that's what Paul said in Ephesians 2, verses 14 through 22. For he himself is our peace, who has made both one and has broken down the middle wall of separation, having abolished in his flesh the enmity, that is the law of commandments contained in ordinances, so as to create in himself one new man from the two, thus making peace, that he might reconcile them both to God in one body through the cross, thereby putting to death the enmity, that war between people, done away with in Christ. And he came and preached peace to you who were far off and to those who were near. For through him we both have access by one Spirit to the Father. Now therefore you are no longer strangers and foreigners, but fellow citizens with the saints and members of the household of God, having been built on the foundation of the apostles and prophets, Jesus Christ himself being the chief cornerstone, in whom the whole building being fitted together grows into a holy temple in the Lord, in whom you also are being built together for a dwelling place of God in the Spirit, the body of Christ, made up of a variety of different people with a variety of different gifts that are used to glorify God and used to build up the body of Christ. We need to remember that. We can't let the way people dress or look, the length of hair they have or whatever, cause us to put up a wall of division between us. Jesus knocks that down, and we praise the Lord together. Well, look at verse 4 of Luke chapter 8. And when a great multitude had gathered, and others had come to him from every city, he spoke by a parable. A sower went out to sow his seed. And as he sowed, some fell by the wayside, and it was trampled down, and the birds of the air devoured it. Some fell on rock, and as soon as it sprang up, it withered away because it lacked moisture. And some fell among thorns, and the thorns sprang up with it and choked it. But others fell on good ground, sprang up and yielded a crop 100-fold. When he had said these things, he cried, "He who has ears to hear, let him hear." Now, we see the same story in Matthew chapter 13, verses 1 and 2, with Mark 4, 1 and 2. The crowds are so large that Jesus really got into a boat and taught the people so they wouldn't press in upon him. When you look at this parable, a parable is just an earthly story with a heavenly meaning. It's an earthly story that you take get a spiritual truth from it. And this is something that people could relate to, the sowing of seed. And we're told that Jesus is the sower, really anyone who sows the seed of God's word. And as you do that, it falls upon different soils or hearts. Depending on the makeup of that soil, it's going to either produce fruit or it's not going to produce fruit. You see, the heavenly truth alongside an earthly story. And it's called the parable of the sower, but it really should be called the parable of the soils, because the seed never changes. And the only thing that really does change is the way people receive the word of God, how open they are to it. And listen to what the disciples of Jesus say to Jesus when they hear this parable, and then what Jesus tells them. Look at verse 9. Then his disciples asked him, saying, "What does this parable mean?" And he said to them, "To you it has been given to know the mysteries of the kingdom of God. But to the rest it is given in parables, that seeing they may not see, and hearing they may not understand." Well, remember how Jesus ends verse 8? He says, "He who has ears to hear, let him hear." Now it sounds like he's hiding the truth. Is that what's going on? Absolutely not. What Jesus is saying is, if you are open, if you're open to the things of God, you're going to receive them. And if you're not, you're not going to receive them. But also understand, this is not something that the human mind can figure out on its own. It's spiritually discerned. I think it was Isaac Asimov who wrote a book, a commentary on the Bible. As crazy as that sounds, you know, he's a science fiction writer, but he wrote a commentary. So I looked at it because I thought it'd be kind of interesting. You know what? You read it, you go, how do you even come to these conclusions? This makes absolutely no sense. And then, you know, I thought about it. Well, yes, you know, these things are spiritually discerned. The natural man doesn't understand them. He doesn't receive the things of the Spirit of God. They're foolishness to him. So man comes to his own conclusions. But isn't it amazing as you read God's word, how the Spirit of God opens it up to your heart and to your life? It's incredible. In fact, in Jeremiah 29:13, the Lord said, "And you will seek me and find me when you search for me with all your heart." So as we go looking for God, as we go seeking him to understand him more, he's revealing himself to us by his Spirit. Now, Jesus is going to explain what this parable of the soils is all about. Look at verse 11. "Now the parable is this. The seed is the word of God. Those by the wayside are the ones who hear. Then the devil comes and takes away the word out of their hearts, lest they should believe and be saved. But the ones on the rock are those who, when they hear, receive the word with joy. And these have no root, who believe for a while, and in time of temptation fall away. And the ones that fell among thorns are those who, when they have heard, go out and are choked with cares, riches, and pleasures of life, and bring no fruit to maturity. But the ones that fell on the good ground are those who, having heard the word with a noble and good heart, keep it and bear fruit with patience or endurance." Here's the key to this parable. It's found in verse 11. The seed is the word of God. We see this also in 1 Peter 1:23. "Having been born again, not of corruptible seed, but incorruptible through the word of God, which lives and abides forever." Isn't that interesting? How are we born again? By the word of God opened up to us by the Spirit of God. That's how we come to saving faith. But how many times the whole idea of sin and repentance is ignored from the pulpit? How do people come to saving faith then? I don't get it. If this is true, if God's word is true, then being born again through the word of God. And if it's not true, why are we even here? You ever think about that? If this is not true, what God's word has to say, then let's just pack up and go home. But it is true. In fact, Spurgeon put it like this. He said, "The preacher of the gospel is like the sower. He does not make his seed. It is given to him by his divine master. No man could create the smallest grain that ever grew upon the earth, much less the celestial seed of eternal life." Absolutely. And here we see the word of God, the seed that's falling upon different types of hearts and how they respond to that seed that's sown. Same seed, different response with the different groups of people. The first soil or heart condition is the wayside, the hard soil, where the seed, the word of God, does not penetrate into the heart of that person. This is speaking of the walking paths that are trampled and the soil's hard. Nothing can penetrate it. You've been walked on ground that's been walked over a lot, and it gets all packed down. And these guys aren't saved. How do I know? Because they don't have fruit in their lives. And the Pharisees or the religious leaders can represent this heart. It's hard. They wouldn't allow the seed of God's word to penetrate their hearts. And keep in mind that Satan loves to keep people in darkness so they don't respond to the seed that's been sown. 2 Corinthians 4, verses 3 and 4, Paul said, "But even if our gospel is veiled, it is veiled to those who are perishing, whose minds the God of this age has blinded, who do not believe, lest the light of the gospel of the glory of Christ, who is the image of God, should shine on them." Absolutely. Again, this first group, the wayside, the first soil, not saved. The second soil or heart condition is the shallow soil. There's no depth to it. In Israel, there's a limestone ridge that goes very close to the surface at some areas. So the soil depth is not very deep. And when the heat comes, when persecution starts, they wither away and they're not saved. And an example of these people are those who gathered around Jesus for his miracles. But as soon as he said something they didn't like, difficulty arose, persecution came, they departed, they withered away. In John 6, verse 66, we're told, "From that time, many of his disciples went back and walked with him no more." They didn't like what he was saying. Again, they're not saved. The third soil or heart condition is one that is filled with weeds or is worldly. And they come to Jesus, it's great, they're having a great time, oh, this is great.

The fourth soil or heart condition is the good soil. It bears much fruit. This person's saved. Why? How do I know? Because of the fruit. And an example of this is all those that follow Jesus regardless of the cost. You know, Jesus said, for God so loved the world that he gave his only begotten son, that whoever believes in him should not perish but have everlasting life. God didn't send his son into the world to condemn the world, but that the world through him might be saved. See, it's a choice we make to either receive Jesus as Lord and Savior of our lives or reject him. But if we receive him, Jesus said, but this my Father is glorified, that you bear much fruit, so you will be my disciples. This is the only group of people that were saved out of the four types. 25% of the people got saved. The other 75% didn't. And we tend to get discouraged as we serve the Lord. Nothing's happening, you know, people aren't getting saved, they're rejecting. Jesus is saying it, 75% of the time it's not going to happen. Wow. And plus it's up to the Lord, isn't it? Now, as we look at this, we could say, well, you know, I guess I'm the good soil, I got saved, so how does this even relate to me? Let's look at this. Like the wayside, sometimes we allow the world no room at all in our lives. Or the word, excuse me, not the world, we allow too much of the world. We don't allow the word into our lives. Remember the hard soil, the seed never penetrated? That happens sometimes. We just pull back. We don't want, because of conviction or whatever. There's also the stony places in our lives where we have, you know, these flashes of enthusiasm in receiving the word, and it burns out. Also among the thorns, the cares of this world, and the deceitfulness of riches are constantly threatening to choke out God's word and our faithfulness. What's more important to us? You know, a sporting event or coming to worship God? The things of the world or the things of God? Now, I guarantee you, and this is a guarantee, 100% guarantee, in heaven, you're never going to say to the Lord, Lord, you know, the Bears or the Packers, whatever the case may be, are on TV right now. Can you hold off 1 minute? I want to watch this game. You're not going to do it. I'm not saying you can't enjoy sporting events or whatever, but are you allowing things to choke out God or choke out your relationship with God in your life? Be careful. The good ground bears fruit in our lives. That's what we desire. And, you know, it's always good to do an inventory, isn't it? Where am I at? Because I guarantee you, none of us are perfect. I guarantee that. So we need to look at our lives. We need to evaluate where we're at because we go through periods of times in our lives. And God wants us to draw close to him. And so we need to be sensitive to the things he's showing us because he cares that much for us. He's not trying to hurt us or harm us. He's trying to draw us closer to him. Now look at verse 16 of Luke 8. No one, when he has lit a lamp, covers it with a vessel or puts it under a bed, but sets it on a light lampstand, that those who enter may see the light. For nothing is secret that will not be revealed, or anything hidden that will not be known and come to light. Therefore, take heed how you hear. For whoever has, to him more will be given. And whoever does not have, even what he seems to have, will be taken from him. You know, I think the point that Jesus is making here is simple. You don't hide the truth of God that you've received. You let it shine. You know, you don't put a lamp under your bed because your bed's going to burn up, right? I don't know why you would do that. But you don't hide your lamp. I realize there are those people who say, you know, when it comes to religion, when it comes to God, it's a personal thing. It's between me and God, between you and God. Let's just not talk about it. What does Jesus say here? No, it's not. This is not personal. This is open for all to see. Don't hide it. Yes, your personal relationship with God is important, but that personal relationship goes more than just between you and God. It goes outward to your fellow man. So as we have the truth of God, it's our responsibility to spread that truth in whatever way God gives us the opportunity to. Don't hide your lamp. Let it shine. Remember what Jesus said in Matthew 5, you are the light of the world. In fact, you alone are the light of the world. A city that is set on a hill cannot be hidden. Nor do they light a lamp and put it under a basket, but on a lampstand. And it gives light to all who are in the house. Let your light so shine before men that they may see your good works and glorify your Father in heaven. Shine for Jesus. And please understand, and you know, you can look at verse 18 here in Luke 8. We are not just to gain knowledge. Information about God. We are to take that information and share it with others, apply it to our lives. And if you want to hear more from God, be obedient to what he's already shown you. You know, God wants you to take a step, take that step of faith. Well, what's going to happen after that? Well, take that step of faith first.

And he'll show you what the next step is going to be, and then the next step, and then the next step. Well, I want to know what step 22 is. Well, unless you take step number one, you're never going to find out even what step number two is, not 22. Be obedient to what he has shown you. And we'll see this as we read on, as we get to verse 22, and the, you know, not just hearing God's word, which obviously is so important, especially in the days we're living in, but then applying it to your life, living out your faith, how important that is. And we'll get to that in a minute. Look at verse 19. Then his mother and brothers came to him and could not approach him because of the crowd, and was told him by some who said, "Your mother and your brothers are standing outside desiring to see you." But he answered and said to them, "My mother and my brothers are these who hear the word of God and do it." Now, please understand that Mary and the brothers of Jesus are not being mean by coming and trying to get Jesus to bring him home. This was totally an act of love on their part. They were concerned for his safety. They thought he was going too far. They thought he lost his mind. In fact, his brothers didn't believe until after his death and resurrection. We're told in John 7:5, "For even his brothers did not believe in him." So here, this is a mission of mercy, to come and get Jesus, to bring him home. They didn't want to see him hurt or possibly even put to death. Now, the big question is, did Jesus have brothers and even sisters? The Roman Catholic Church says that he did not. Mary was a virgin all her life. The only problem with that is that we see it mentioned several times in the scriptures that Jesus did have brothers and sisters. In Matthew 1, verses 24 and 25, we're told, "Then Joseph, being aroused from sleep, did as the angel of the Lord commanded him, and took to him his wife, and did not know her till she had brought forth her firstborn son, and he called his name Jesus." Did you get that? Did not know her till she had brought forth her firstborn son. Matthew says Joseph and Mary didn't have sexual relations until after the birth of Jesus, and then they did. Healthy marriage. They had children. In fact, one writer put it like this: "The most natural way to understand brothers is that the term refers to sons of Mary and Joseph, and thus to brothers of Jesus on his mother's side. Efforts to make brothers mean something else are nothing less than far-fetched. They're made up." It was much later that this idea came into play, that Mary didn't have any children. The Catholic scholar Fitzmyer concedes this point.

0: That's all the time we have for today's teaching. If you would like a personal copy of this message, mention today's date when you contact us. 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It is the hope of Pastor Joe and the congregation of Calvary Chapel, Manitowoc, that you would grow in the grace and knowledge of our Lord and Savior, Jesus Christ. Until next time, may the Lord nourish you with His sustaining word.
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3: Faith grows when we study God's Word, and chapter by chapter is an effort to help you do just that. 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
4: Paul received repeated warnings that if he went to Jerusalem, he would be jailed by the Jews. In Acts chapter 21, cautions continue. Whether Paul's insistence to go to Jerusalem was a sin or an act of courage is uncertain. But love covers a multitude of sins. It was Paul's love for the Jews and his desire to see them saved that caused him to throw caution to the wind. Paul refused to force the law on Gentiles, but Jews were free to observe rituals out of respect as long as the law was not made a requirement for righteousness. In Jerusalem, James suggests Paul prove his love for the law by taking a voluntary vow. Yet the mere sight of Paul triggers turmoil in the temple. Rituals cease and a riot erupts. The malicious mob grabs Paul and tries to stone him. Roman soldiers stationed in the temple rush to restore order. They arrest Paul and carry him to the precinct in order to save him from the ravenous pack. If I were Paul, I would have been happy to escape the lynching. But Paul has not lost sight of his purpose. He asks the captain if he can preach to the people who had just tried to kill him. Too often we lose our composure in the midst of a chaotic situation. When our own survival is threatened, we can lose sight of God's calling. May we be like Paul, faithful under fire.
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Well, the dollar store took over the local five and dime. But Bobby's wage was not affected by the changing of the times. So he gave up his old Malibu. He got three $50 bills. And then he walked downtown to buy the ring that would show the love he feels. Well, the change was $7, and he headed to her door. And on the way, he rehearsed the words he'd say to her when his knee was on the floor. But some girls have expectations. They have diamonds in their eyes. And sometimes they measure love by the rule of cost and size.

Well, when she looked into that little white paper box that was shaking in his hand, she laughed as if she'd heard a joke she didn't understand. Well, Bobby drives that old Malibu again. Took four $50 bills. But there's a girl who'll never know the wealth

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0: is a thick jungle. Here's a native. Let's ask him. Hello there.
1: Here!
0: We're looking for bones that look something like this picture.
1: Yes, very large bones. Dinosaur.
0: Rawr. Oh no, one of them again.
1: I don't think he understands, Philip, old boy.
0: I think you're right. Here, take a look at this. This is what the dinosaur may have looked like when alive.
2: Oh!
1: What did he say?
2: Ramahuma! Ramahuma!
0: What's this? You want us to follow?
2: Ramahuma!
0: Very well.
2: Ramahuma!
1: Philip, I believe this is what he was trying to tell us.
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1: 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May the Lord sustain you as you study through His Word.

chapter 37, verses 3 through 6. Trust in the Lord and do good. Dwell in the land and feed on his faithfulness. Delight yourself also in the Lord, and he shall give you the desires of your heart. Commit your way to the Lord, trust also in him, and he shall bring it to pass. He shall bring forth your righteousness as the light, and your justice as the noonday. This has been your sustaining word of the day, brought to you by Calvary Chapel of Manitowoc.

0: some of the most important things in your life may be the things you never noticed God holding together. The door that closed, the delay that protected you, the strength that showed up when yours ran out, the quiet mercy you did not recognize until later. God's not limited to the moments you can explain. He is faithful in the visible, in what makes sense now and what may only make sense looking back. You are not moving through this alone. 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
1: To me, it's more than just music. It's helped me through some really hard days and kept pointing me back to God.
0: The sustaining word.

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A few things already not going how you thought. That is not failure. That's life. And God is still faithful in the middle of unfinished things. So bring Him what is true and take the next right step. Fresh Mercy for right now. 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

0: Man, how long does it take to get to this special restaurant of yours? We've been driving around for an hour.
1: Oh, come on. We have not. We're almost there. Now, come on. Besides, you should be excited. You love Italian food.
0: Oh, no, no, no. Look, I'm just teasing you. I've really been looking forward to this.
1: Tyler, look out!
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5: It's 54 degrees.
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8: Our proverb today gives us an important mental picture. There are two paths in life, and each of us must choose. One path leads upward. Jesus called it the narrow way that leads to life. But the other path is a slippery slope. Each step on that path leads downward. Jesus called it the wide way that leads to destruction. So let's listen carefully to today's Wisdom for Women, Proverbs 16, verse 17. The highway of the upright is to depart from evil. He who keeps his way preserves his soul. Hebrews 2 tells us, let us lay aside every weight and the sin that so easily ensnares us. Dear ladies, the way of the upright is to avoid sin and everything that looks like it and leads toward it. We must develop a discernment, sensitivity, and hatred of sin within our own souls. Each time we feel a pang of jealousy or resentment or selfishness or greediness, unforgiveness or pride, we must see it for what it is and put it to death. I once knew the most wonderful Christian woman who was lit up with her zeal and love for the Lord. But she let herself get hurt in a situation and became angry with another leader in her church. She wouldn't forgive. Then she became angry at others who didn't join her negative view. Her light has gone out. Yes, she is still busy with ministry things, but her light has gone out. She let her resentment linger, and it led her to the low road. This is Debbie Bryson praying that the practical wisdom of God's Word will make you wise.
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3: This is Minister a Minute from Mike. Today's verse is Ephesians 5:19. Speaking to one another in psalms and hymns and spiritual songs, singing and making melody in your heart to the Lord. This comes right after the verse about not being drunk with wine, but being filled with the Spirit. If we're filled with the Spirit, it's very easy to follow this verse. Psalms means striking a chord on a musical instrument. Strong's Concordance uses the word twanging. Hymns are sacred songs in praise of God. As much as the newer worship anthems and contemporary Christian songs flood the airwaves are nice, I still love the old-fashioned hymns. They taught doctrine, truth, and preach sometimes more than the current ones do. Spiritual songs are just that, songs for the Spirit, either the Spirit of God or uplifting our spirit. Making melody, again, uses that same word, twanging the strings. I miss worship nights that we used to have as churches, just getting together, worshiping and praising our Savior and God. We've gotten away from that lately. This has been Ministerial Minute for Mike. Thanks for listening.
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5: Whatever a man's equipped to do, that is the thing that he should do, unless God makes it clear to him to do otherwise. 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Now, I find that there are those that cannot speak, and yet they want to speak. I know quite a few laymen that just determine that they are going to be speakers. They're not equipped for it. Yet these men have remarkable gifts in other connection. And I think God will give you a gift, friends, that will develop whatever talent you might have or gift you might have.
4: That's Dr. J. Vernon McGee, teacher on Through the Bible. 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
7: At any given time in history, we believe ourselves to be experts on how the universe works. But given a few years, everything we thought we knew changes. Today, Pastor Xavier Rees discusses the simple truths about why following the wisdom of man is, in fact, foolishness.
8: 1 Corinthians chapter 2, in verse 6, the Apostle Paul preached the wisdom of God, not of this world. However, we speak wisdom among those who are mature. Paul, using the plural pronoun now, we, is saying that he and those who were preaching Christ were aged, mature believers, grown up, mature, developed in the faith. You need to make sure you're grown, mature, and developed in your faith. When the child is 10 years old, you want him to act 10 years old, not 15. If he's 15, you don't want him to act 10. You as a believer, if you're 10 years in Christ, you need to grow, develop, and be mature for that age. That's your responsibility through the Word of God, through prayer, through involvement, through being a witness for Christ wherever he puts you. The Corinthians, in contrast, were acting as mere infants in Christ in view of their divisions and their quarrels. As chapter 3, verse 1 through 3 tells me, calls them carnal, even babes in Christ, as natural people, though they had been born again. They were allowing the culture of Corinth to be brought into the church. Paul did not speak the wisdom of the sinful world and rulers, which are temporal. Mark it well. Yet not the wisdom of this age, nor the rulers of this age, who are coming to nothing. The word age, aeons, means this fallen world's wisdom, which is ever-changing, updated, corrected, and today's wisdom is tomorrow's stupidity. They invent some new medicine. 5 years down the road, your head falls off, and now you got a lawsuit. You ever hear some of these commercials? Oh, and they have these little birds flying around. They tell you, oh, it's this and that. You'll be able, no problem, this and that. He said, by the way, if you have thoughts of suicide, this and that, and if, you know, your ears start falling off, you get up, your foot's on the bed, you know, call. Where can I get this stuff? The wisdom of man is killing us. I don't want to get sidetracked, but with $2,000, You can convert your car to natural gas, pump it for 25 cents a gallon. It would be cleaner air. All TT buses run on it, and your car will last you three times the length. And we have 1,000 years of natural gas in our country. That's all I'll say. Chapter 3, verse 18, he says, "Let no one deceive himself. If anyone among you seems to be wise in this age, let him become a fool, that he may become what? Wise." I never became so smart as when I repented and came to Christ. I was the epitome of stupidity, thinking I was bad and cool and knew what I was doing. The wisdom of man is demonstrated in the highest stupidity. God reveals his will and purposes for the believer throughout his life as he walks, abides, and depends and grows in Jesus Christ, looking for him. You understand?
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2: It's 53 degrees.

0: Hey, this is Dave with Agents for Christ. Welcome to another Evangelism Minute. If you ever hear someone say, I heard there are books missing out of the New Testament, or Gospels left out, you can let them know that this is not true. Quite often they get these ideas from so-called history shows. These pseudo-Gospels such as the Book of Thomas, Philip, or even the Book of Judas are not Gospels at all and do not belong in the Bible. We know this for a few reasons. One, they were not written by the apostles or their apprentices, such as Mark or Luke. These books were actually written hundreds of years after Christ and were rejected by the early church. Two, these books contradict the message of the New Testament and are not inspired writings at all. Three, we can be absolutely sure that an all-powerful, all-knowing God would keep his word completely intact. For more information, go to gottracks.com and remember, be bold, share your faith.
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1: Your most important organ. This is Ken Ham inviting your whole family to visit the Ark Encounter attraction. Your most important organ as an unborn baby is the placenta. This organ forms shortly after fertilization. The egg divides and one cell develops into the baby and the other becomes the baby's lifeline, the placenta. Now this organ immediately begins producing hormones so it can implant in the uterus and the baby can grow. It then serves as a filter allowing nutrients, gases and hormones to pass from the mother's blood to the baby's blood without the two ever touching. The placenta also serves as the baby's lungs, kidneys, liver and digestive and immune systems. Wow, the incredible handiwork of our Creator.
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8: 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I'm on the phone.
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11: It's amazing how one line, one song, one moment can meet you right where you are. That's how God works sometimes, right on time, right in the middle of real life. 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

chapter 37, verses 3 through 6. Trust in the Lord and do good. Dwell in the land and feed on his faithfulness. Delight yourself also in the Lord, and he shall give you the desires of your heart. Commit your way to the Lord, trust also in him, and he shall bring it to pass. He shall bring forth your righteousness as the light, and your justice as the noonday. 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
1: Then Jacob said, "Swear to me as of this day." So he swore to him and sold his birthright to Jacob. And Jacob gave Esau bread and stew of lentils. Then he ate and drank, arose and went his way. Then Esau despised his birthright. So Esau's on this hunting trip. He gets skunked. He didn't get a skunk. He didn't get anything. And he's hungry. What does he smell? Well, this stew cooking. And I don't know about you, but you know, when you're hungry and you smell some good cooking, you start salivating, man. You're hungry. And he must have been out for a while, didn't have anything to eat. He was hungry, got some lentil soup. I want some. Jacob says, "Hey, wait a minute. Let's make a deal here. I'll give you this lentil soup, but you have to give me the birthright that was due the firstborn. You give it to me, and you could have the stew." Jacob, conniver, schemer, heel catcher. His name fits his actions perfectly. Now, this birthright, what is the birthright really all about? Well, they would receive a double portion of the inheritance, and they would be the spiritual leader in the family when the father passed on. You can see it in Deuteronomy 21:17, 1 Chronicles 5:1-2. Also, he would receive the covenant that God made with Abraham, and thus Jacob is wheeling and dealing to get what? What God already promised him. Didn't God already say, this is going to be the younger's? He's going to get the birthright. But he's wheeling and dealing to get it. You know, here's the thing. If God has called you to do something or made a promise to you, you don't have to wheel and deal to obtain it. Did it look impossible at this point for Jacob to get it? I'm sure it did. But would God have worked it out? Of course he would. Nothing's too difficult for God. And what Jacob's going to find out many years down the road is the mistakes he made. And he'll learn that lesson. But for Esau, he doesn't care about the birthright at this point because he wanted to eat. He was starving. And Jacob takes advantage of the situation. Now, let me ask you this. Think about it. Was this a valid transaction? I don't think so. Why? Because Jacob was buying what was already his, and Esau was giving away what wasn't his. So how could it be a valid transaction? God already said this was going to take place. Barnhouse put it like this. He said, "History shows that men prefer illusions to realities, choose time rather than eternity and the pleasures of sin for a season rather than the joys of God forever. Men will read trash rather than the Word of God and adhere to a system of priorities that leaves God out of their lives. Multitudes of men spend more time shaving than on their souls, and multitudes of women give more minutes to their makeup than to the life of the eternal spirit. Men still sell their birthright for a mess of pottage." Absolutely. You know, all the blessings he sold for stew. And then he's going to get hungry again, isn't he? The stew's not going to be satisfying. What about the blessings of God? Well, you could read of them in Ephesians chapter 1, verses 3 through 14. All the blessings. "Blessed be the God and Father of our Lord Jesus Christ, who has blessed us with every spiritual blessing in the heavenly place in Christ." Every spiritual blessing. Now, the Maserati, the red Maserati, is not a spiritual blessing, okay? But all the spiritual blessings, all the things you need to accomplish the work that God has for you in this life are yours. Don't give them away for something that's not eternal, that's going to fade away. Very sad what Isaac is doing here. And as we close chapter 26, we're going to see where Esau stands, and it's not good. His walk is very, it's not there at all, actually. Look at chapter 26, verse 1. "There was a famine in the land besides the first famine that was in the days of Abraham. And Isaac went to Abimelech, king of the Philistines in Gerar. Then the Lord appeared to him and said, 'Do not go down to Egypt. Dwell in the land of which I shall tell you. Sojourn in this land and I will be with you and bless you. For to you and your descendants I give all these lands, and I will perform the oath which I swore to your father, and I will make your descendants multiply as the stars of heaven. I will give to your descendants all the lands, and in your seed all the nations of the earth shall be blessed, because Abraham obeyed my voice and kept my charge, my commandments, my statutes, and my laws.'" So here's the second famine in the scriptures. Remember, Abraham was involved in one back in Genesis 20, and he didn't do well with that. He lied to Abimelech, saying that Sarah was his sister and not his wife. Here, Isaac is experiencing a famine. He goes to Abimelech. It's probably more of a title, not a name. Abimelech was involved with Abraham in Genesis 20, but it's probably not the same one because now we're some 90 years from the previous famine. And what does Isaac do? He went to Abimelech, king of the Philistines in Gerar. Now, again, this was a severe famine, and he's concerned about his family. He goes halfway to Egypt, and it doesn't say he sought the Lord, does it? It doesn't say, Lord, what do you want me to do? But where does he go? He goes to the world for help, to Abimelech, king of the Philistines. Now, you read these stories, you go, how could he do that, right? God says, now what about you? That's the harder part, okay? When we look in the mirror and go, oh, this is speaking to me as well, not just about Isaac. When we face difficulties in our lives, do we bring it to the Lord first of all? To go, Lord, what do you want me to do? Or do we try to figure a way out of the situation or go to the world for help? And it's not just, you know, our physical needs, but what about a famine of the soul? Do we run to the world to satisfy those needs instead of the Lord? We need to go to the Lord. Paul, Philippians 4:13, I can do all things through Christ who strengthens me. In verse 19, my God shall supply all your need according to his riches and glory in Christ Jesus. Do we believe that? Well, yeah, when things are going well, it's easy to believe that, right? But what about when it's difficult? That's what it's all about. That's what he's talking about. Do we run to the Lord and seek his direction? Now, here, would Isaac have gone to Egypt? Well, it seems like that's where he was headed when you read this. But he goes far enough down the road that the Lord steps in and says, Isaac, don't go down to Egypt. Don't go all the way into the world for help. And again, many Christians, they may not go back to the world completely, but they're content to live on the border of Egypt or the world. How close can I live to the world and still get into heaven? How close can I live in the world and still have God bless me? That's a dangerous place to live. Why? Because the world will never be satisfied where you're at. They will keep trying to pull you farther and farther into it. And that's why what God is warning Isaac about. And if you need a good example, go back and study the life of Lot. Look at what happened to him. His soul was vexed by all the things that were going on in Sodom. And God wants Isaac to dwell in a land where he's not to dwell in where he's at, not to establish himself in Gerar, but to be a guest, not his home. And I like that he reestablishes this covenant that he made with Abraham, with Isaac. Hey, remember what I told your father, that I'm going to bless you. All the nations of the earth are going to be blessed through you. The Messiah is going to come through. So keep the faith. Don't lose hope. Trust in what I'm telling you. How did he do? Well, verse 6 tells us. So Isaac dwelt in Gerar. The word dwelt in Hebrew, yashab, speaks of settling down to remain there, to set up your home there. Now that is interesting to me because God said, I don't want you to set up your home there. I don't want you to settle in there. In fact, it's a different word than what we read in Genesis 26:2. Ger, G-O-O-R, or G-U-W-R, I should say, is used, and it means to be a sojourner or a guest in the land of Gerar. Here, he's dwelling. He's setting up residence there. So an outward appearance, it looks like Isaac's obeying the Lord. But when you look at what's being said, no, he was not. It's partial obedience. He sunk his roots down there, and he's not trusting the Lord. And as you look at the life of Isaac, you know, you would never guess he was a man of great faith. But, you know, you get to Hebrews chapter 11, God says, yeah, he did a good job. But he's really struggling, and we're going to see him struggle really in his entire life as we look over the next few weeks at this story. Look at verse 7. And the men of the place asked him about his wife, and he said, she is my sister. For he was afraid to say, she is my wife, because he thought, lest the men of the place should kill me for Rebekah, because she is beautiful to behold. Now it came to pass when he had been there a long time that Abimelech, king of the Philistines, looked through a window and saw, and there was Isaac showing endearment to Rebekah, his wife. Then Abimelech called Isaac and said, "Quite obviously she is your wife, so how could you say she is my sister?" And Isaac said to him, "Because I said, lest I die on account of her." Isn't that exactly what his father Abraham did? Yeah, the apple doesn't fall far from the tree, I guess. And it's a lack of faith. God just got done reestablishing the covenant with him, right? Through your seed, through your descendants, the nations of the world are going to be blessed. But now he's lying to preserve his life. He's trying to protect himself. And Abraham gave a half-truth, right? She's my sister. Well, yeah, that was true. Abraham's wife was his half-sister. But Rebekah wasn't his half-sister, was he? Not a sister at all. So this is a complete lie. And this went on for a while. And Abimelech looks out his window, and he saw Isaac and Rebekah. And if you don't understand what's going on, the King James Version puts it very nicely. It says, Abimelech, king of the Philistines, looked out at a window and saw, and behold, Isaac was sporting with Rebekah, his wife. I think you get the idea. I don't need to explain that one. He knew, hey, these guys are not brother and sister. This is a husband and wife. Something's going on here. And he calls them on it. A pagan king rebukes this man of God, right? Well, we saw that before with Abraham. One author said, we must understand that we are being watched. When you sin, you may be sure that a non-believer is watching through some window. It's amazing. You know, I know from when I worked in a secular job, there were many times, many months where I couldn't even talk about the Lord. No one wanted to hear anything. And what's interesting is they were always watching how I responded in various situations because they knew I was a Christian. People are watching you. They may not say anything about God, but they're watching how you respond because the way you respond, you are giving a reflection of who God is. And the king's going to nail Isaac on this one. And Isaac kind of gives excuses, but they're not good ones. Look at verse 10. And Abimelech said, "What is this you have done to us? One of the people might soon have lain with your wife, and you would have brought guilt on us." So Abimelech charged all his people, saying, "He who touches this man or his wife shall surely be put to death." What I am so amazed with is that these pagan kings could care less about morality. And all of a sudden, here this pagan king is looking better than this man of God, Isaac. Why is he so concerned? Maybe because he heard another story of Abimelech. Maybe one of his relatives, maybe his father. And his dealings with Abraham. And how God had closed up the wombs of the house of Abimelech because of the situation that happened back then. And so here, Abraham's son, Isaac, is doing the same thing, and he didn't want another curse to be brought upon his household, on his family. And he takes this very seriously. That's why I think he understands exactly who the God of Abraham and Isaac is. Because he says in verse 11, "He who touches this man or his wife shall surely be put to death." Hey, God is watching out for Isaac, right? He made a promise to him, and Abimelech understands, don't touch this man of God. You know, for us, again, as Christians, you don't need to lie, cheat, steal, or whatever to accomplish the will of God in your life. Walk by faith, trust in the Lord. And God can take care of these things without our help, believe me. Well, verse 12 here in Genesis 26, "Then Isaac sowed in the land and reaped in the same year 100-fold, and the Lord blessed him. The man began to prosper and continued prospering until he became very prosperous. For he had possessions of flocks and possessions of herds and a great number of servants. So the Philistines envied him." Now you read that and go, well, what do you mean that Isaac was disobeying God and God was going to punish him, didn't want him in that land of Gerar? Well, look at what's going on here. First of all, Isaac's living very close to Egypt, close to the world. Didn't cross the line, but it's close. He is being blessed here. Why is he being blessed? To get him back into the land of Canaan, the land of promise. How do I know that? Because they don't like him prospering. The Philistines are upset with him. You got to get out of here. We'll see that as we read on. You got to go. You can't stay in this land anymore. Look at verse 15. Now the Philistines had stopped up all the wells which his father's servants had dug in the days of Abraham his father, and they had filled them with earth. And Abimelech said to Isaac, "Go away from us, for you are much mightier than we." Then Isaac departed from there and pitched his tent in the valley of Gerar and dwelt there. And Isaac dug again the wells of water which they had dug in the days of Abraham his father, for the Philistines had stopped them up after the death of Abraham. He called them by the names which his father had called them. Also Isaac's servants dug in the valley and found a well of running water there. But the herdsmen of Gerar quarreled with Isaac's herdsmen, saying, "The water is ours." So he called the name of the well Esek, because they quarreled with him. Then they dug another well, and they quarreled over that one also. So he called its name Sitna. Important. Well, I think they didn't want Abraham or his descendants to return to this land, so they shut up the wells, put dirt over them, covered them up. The blessings of God can't be really taken away. They tried to do it, but it doesn't work. Abimelech's concerned. God is blessing Isaac, and he tells Isaac, "You need to go. Get out of this land, Isaac." The whole reason is, if Isaac continued to grow and prosper, maybe he could defeat Abimelech. So he wants him out. And he moves just a little bit farther out, but he's still in the area. And he redigs the wells of his father, dig some new ones, and then the problems show up. Again, God doesn't want him there. The problem is, whose water is this? Well, the first well he dug was called Esek, or contentions. Why? Because they're quarreling with each other. They're fighting with each other. He dug another well, and they quarreled, and Isaac called the well Sitna, or opposition. And by the time he dug a third well, there was no more contentions, and he called it Rehoboth, or roominess. Again, God didn't want him there. Yeah, Isaac stumbled, he fell, but he got back up and he went to the place God wanted him to be. How many of us as Christians have stumbled and fallen? All of us have. That's just part of human nature. But what do we do about it? Do we get back up and walk again? I saw a video clip on Facebook, and it was about a man on his way up into heaven. And it's his life, and it's a staircase. And there's a trampoline down below, and he's walking up, and all of a sudden, here he goes falling down, bounces back up. And he keeps going higher and higher, and then he falls again, and he's back down on the steps a little bit lower, and he finally makes it to the top. That's our life. You know, God doesn't give up on us. God says, "The work that I started in you, I'm going to complete." We give up on ourselves. We're hard on ourselves. But God loves us so much. We're his children. He's going to guide us, and that's what he's doing with Isaac here. God wants him to go to the place he needs to be. And you'll see that as we read on. Look at verse 24. "And the Lord appeared to him the same night and said, 'I am the God of your father Abraham. Do not fear, for I am with you. I will bless you and multiply your descendants for my servant Abraham's sake.' So he built an altar there and called on the name of the Lord, and he pitched his tent there, and there Isaac's servants dug a well." What is God doing? He's confirming the covenant with

the covenant with Isaac again. Well, he just told him, right? Did he forget already? Well, no, he's reaffirming it. He wants Isaac to know, this is what I'm going to do. Trust me. You know, maybe for some, you know, there's always going to be struggles in our life, but are they there because God wants to move us? That's always something we have to be aware of. Because he wants us to be at Beersheba, the well of the oath, walking in obedience to him. You know, in 1 Chronicles 16, verses 25 through 29, we're told this. For the Lord is great and greatly to be praised. He is also to be feared above all gods. For all the gods of the peoples are idols, but the Lord made the heavens. Honor and majesty are before him. Strength and gladness are in his place. Give to the Lord, O families of the peoples. Give to the Lord glory and strength. Give to the Lord the glory due his name. Bring an offering and come before him. Oh, worship the Lord in the beauty of his holiness. Now, that's what Isaac is doing here. He's worshiping the Lord. He sets up an altar to worship God. For us, where are we at with our walk with God? Well, there are a couple things we can look at. And, you know, make sure you're in the will of God, because that's the area that you're going to be blessed. Again, Isaac, like I said, built an altar. We need to live in a place where we are worshiping God. He pitched his tent, or it's a place of fellowship with him. And he dug wells, and that's important for us as well. Drinking daily from the fountain of life, from Jesus, from his word. You know, so Isaac is in the will of God. He's built a place of worship. He's in fellowship with God, and he's taking in his word. And what happens when Isaac does this? Look at verse 26. Then Abimelech came to him from Gir with Ahuzath, one of his friends, and Phicol, the commander of his army. And Isaac said to them, why have you come to me, since you hate me and have sent me away from you? But they said, we have certainly seen that the Lord is with you. So he said, let there now be an oath between us, between you and us, and let us make a covenant with you, that you will do us no harm, since we have not touched you, and since we have done nothing to you but good and have sent you away in peace. You are now the blessed of the Lord. So he made them a feast, and they ate and drank. Then they arose early in the morning and swore an oath with one another. And Isaac sent them away, and they departed from him in peace. Why did this pagan king make this peace with Isaac? Because he saw the hand of God upon the life of Isaac. And he thought, you know, better red than dead or whatever. I'm not going to fight against God here. I see the hand of God upon this man. One writer put it like this. He said, it's when Isaac definitely separates himself from the men of Gir that they come to him seeking blessing from God. The Christian best helps the world when living in separation from it. Yeah, and, you know, the church is just doing the opposite today. The church wants to be like the world. No, you be different than the world. You live for God. You separate yourself from the world, and the world will come to you for the answers because they know something is different in you. So important for us to understand. Verse 32, and it came to pass the same day that Isaac's servants came and told him about the well which they had dug and said to him, we have found water. So he called it Sheba. Therefore, the name of the city is Beersheba to this day. And again, God continues to bless Isaac. They find another well. They call it Sheba or Oath. And they name the city Beersheba, the well of the oath. A constant reminder of the covenant that God made with Abraham and now with Isaac. And God is faithful to his promise. You have to walk by faith because that's where the blessings are found. Well, the story's not over. Look at verse 34. When Esau was 40 years old, he took as wives Judith, the daughter of Beeri the Hittite, and Basemath, the daughter of Elon the Hittite, and they were a grief of mind to Isaac and Rebekah. What's going on here? Well, keep in mind, Esau is the man of the world, and he goes to the world to get a wife, and not just one wife, two wives. And he brings them to his parents, and what is the response of Isaac and Rebekah? They're grieved. They're grieved by what he's done. Esau was concerned for worldly things, or the things of this world. And it's going to play out for us in the next chapter in the life of Esau, as we'll see. Esau had no desire to walk with God. What did he want? He wanted the benefits of God. And they don't go together. You're either going to walk with God and be blessed, or you're going to walk with, not going to walk with God
and face the consequences of your actions, of that.

decision. And yeah, God pours out the rain on the just and the unjust, but the true blessings of God are found in walking in his will. It's amazing what God can do in someone who just surrenders their life to him. It's just open. You don't have to jockey for any position. You just have to surrender. Lord, I'm yours. I'm placing my life on the altar of sacrifice. Use me as you will. And Lord, give me a heart to serve you. You know, Jude tells us, but you, beloved, building yourself up on your most holy faith, praying in the Holy Spirit, keep yourself in the love of God, looking for the mercy of our Lord Jesus Christ unto eternal life. Keep yourself in the will of God. How? By walking by faith and not by sight, by trusting in God's promises to you. And how do you know what God's promises are? You read his word. This is what he's told us. And like he said to Isaac and to Abraham, he speaks to us. And we need to trust those promises and walk by faith and bring glory and honor to him. Let's pray. Father, again, we come before you and we thank you for your word this evening. It's just practical lessons to walk by faith, to trust in you, not to trust in our own resources or to scheme and connive and try and get our own way. You've already promised so much to us, and may we just trust in you and learn to walk by faith and not by sight. We love you, Lord, and we ask these things in Jesus' name. Amen.

0: 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Until next time, may the Lord nourish you with His sustaining word.
1: A lot of dads carry weight that rarely gets mentioned. 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So this Father's Day, encourage the men who keep showing up, keep trying, and keep loving their families in quiet, steady ways. And if you're one of those dads wondering whether it matters, it does. Happy Father's Day. 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
1: 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So tonight, before your thoughts run too far, thank Him for getting you here. 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
1: And these guys aren't saved. How do I know? Because they don't have fruit in their lives. And the Pharisees or the religious leaders can represent this heart. It's hard. They wouldn't allow the seed of God's Word to penetrate their hearts. And keep in mind that Satan loves to keep people in darkness so they don't respond to the seed that's been sown. 2 Corinthians 4, verses 3 and 4, Paul said, "But even if our gospel is veiled, it is veiled to those who are perishing, whose minds the God of this age has blinded, who do not believe, lest the light of the gospel of the glory of Christ, who is the image of God, should shine in them." Absolutely. Again, this first group, the wayside, the first soil, not saved. The second soil or heart condition is the shallow soil. There's no depth to it. In Israel, there's a limestone ridge that goes very close to the surface at some areas. So the soil depth is not very deep. And when the heat comes, when persecution starts, they wither away and they're not saved. And an example of these people are those who gathered around Jesus for his miracles. But as soon as he said something they didn't like, difficulty arose, persecution came, they departed, they withered away. In John 6, verse 66, we're told, "From that time, many of his disciples went back and walked with him no more." They didn't like what he was saying. Again, they're not saved. The third soil or heart condition is one that is filled with weeds or is worldly. And they come to Jesus, it's great, they're having a great time, oh, this is great, until the cares of this world choke out any life that may have started. And they are not saved. An example of this is the rich young ruler who let the cares of this world get in his way of receiving Jesus. You know, remember what John said in 1 John chapter 2? "Do not love the world, nor the things in the world. If anyone loves the world, the love of the Father is not in him. For all that is in the world, the lust of the flesh, the lust of the eyes, the pride of life, is not of the Father, but it's of the world. And the world is passing away in the lust of it, but he who does the will of God abides forever." What are you putting your trust in? The Lord, which is eternal, or the things of this world, which are not eternal? Again, this group is not saved. The fourth soil or heart condition is the good soil. It bears much fruit. This person's saved. Why? How do I know? Because of the fruit. And an example of this is all those that follow Jesus regardless of the cost. You know, Jesus said, "For God so loved the world that he gave his only begotten Son, that whoever believes in him should not perish but have everlasting life. God didn't send his Son into the world to condemn the world, but that the world through him might be saved." See, it's a choice we make to either receive Jesus as Lord and Savior of our lives or reject him. But if we receive him, Jesus said, "But this my Father is glorified, that you bear much fruit, so you will be my disciples." This is the only group of people that were saved out of the four types. 25% of the people got saved. The other 75% didn't. And we tend to get discouraged as we serve the Lord. Nothing's happening, you know, people aren't getting saved, they're rejecting. Jesus is saying it, 75% of the time it's not going to happen. Wow. And plus it's up to the Lord, isn't it? Now, as we look at this, we could say, well, you know, I guess I'm the good soil, I got saved, so how does this even relate to me? Let's look at this. Like the wayside, sometimes we allow the world no room at all in our lives. Or the Word, excuse me, not the world, we allow too much of the world. We don't allow the Word into our lives. Remember the hard soil, the seed never penetrated? That happens sometimes. We just pull back. We don't want, because of conviction or whatever. There's also the stony places in our lives where we have, you know, these flashes of enthusiasm and receiving the Word, it burns out. Also among the thorns, the cares of this world, and the deceitfulness of riches are constantly threatening to choke out God's Word and our faithfulness. What's more important to us? You know, a sporting event or coming to worship God? The things of the world or the things of God? Now, I guarantee you, and this is a guarantee, 100% guarantee, in heaven, you're never going to say to the Lord, "Lord, you know, the Bears or the Packers, whatever the case may be, are on TV right now. Can you hold off 1 minute? I want to watch this game." You're not going to do it. I'm not saying you can't enjoy sporting events or whatever, but are you allowing things to choke out God or choke out your relationship with God in your life? Be careful. The good ground bears fruit in our lives. That's what we desire. And, you know, it's always good to do an inventory, isn't it? Where am I at? Because I guarantee you, none of us are perfect. I guarantee that. So we need to look at our lives. We need to evaluate where we're at because we go through periods of times in our lives. And God wants us to draw close to Him. And so we need to be sensitive to the things He's showing us because He cares that much for us. He's not trying to hurt us or harm us. He's trying to draw us closer to Him. Now look at verse 16 of Luke 8. No one, when he has lit a lamp, covers it with a vessel or puts it under a bed, but sets it on a light lampstand, that those who enter may see the light. For nothing is secret that will not be revealed, or anything hidden that will not be known and come to light. Therefore take heed how you hear. For whoever has, to him more will be given. And whoever does not have, even what he seems to have, will be taken from him. You know, I think the point that Jesus is making here is simple. You don't hide the truth of God that you've received. You let it shine. You know, you don't put a lamp under your bed because your bed's going to burn up, right? I don't know why you would do that. But don't hide your lamp. I realize there are those people who say, you know, when it comes to religion, when it comes to God, it's a personal thing. It's between me and God, between you and God. Let's just not talk about it. What does Jesus say here? No, it's not. This is not personal. This is open for all to see. Don't hide it. Yes, your personal relationship with God is important, but that personal relationship goes more than just between you and God. It goes outward to your fellow man. So as we have the truth of God, it's our responsibility to spread that truth in whatever way God gives us the opportunity to. Don't hide your lamp. Let it shine. Remember what Jesus said in Matthew 5. You are the light of the world. In fact, you alone are the light of the world. A city that is set on a hill cannot be hidden. Nor do they light a lamp and put it under a basket, but on a lampstand. And it gives light to all who are in the house. Let your light so shine before men that they may see your good works and glorify your Father in heaven. Shine for Jesus. And please understand, you know, you can look at verse 18 here in Luke 8. We are not just to gain knowledge. Information about God. We are to take that information and share it with others, apply it to our lives. And if you want to hear more from God, be obedient to what He's already shown you. You know, God wants you to take a step, take that step of faith. Well, what's going to happen after that? Well, take that step of faith first, and He'll show you what the next step is going to be, and then the next step, and then the next step. Well, I want to know what step 22 is. Well, unless you take step number one, you're never going to find out even what step number two is, not 22. Be obedient to what He has shown you. And we'll see this as we read on, as we get to verse 22, and the, you know, not just hearing God's word, which obviously is so important, especially in the days we're living in, but then applying it to your life, living out your faith, how important that is. And we'll get to that in a minute. Look at verse 19. Then His mother and brothers came to Him and could not approach Him because of the crowd. And was told Him by some who said, "Your mother and your brothers are standing outside desiring to see you." But He answered and said to them, "My mother and my brothers are these who hear the word of God and do it." Now, please understand that Mary and the brothers of Jesus are not being mean by coming and trying to get Jesus to bring Him home. This was totally an act of love on their part. They were concerned for His safety. They thought He was going too far. They thought He lost His mind. In fact, His brothers didn't believe until after His death and resurrection. We're told in John 7:5, "For even His brothers did not believe in Him." So here, this is a mission of mercy, to come and get Jesus, to bring Him home. They didn't want to see Him hurt, or possibly even put to death. Now, the big question is, did Jesus have brothers and even sisters? The Roman Catholic Church says that He did not. Mary was a virgin all her life. The only problem with that is that we see it mentioned several times in the Scriptures that Jesus did have brothers and sisters. In Matthew 1, verses 24 and 25, we're told, "Then Joseph, being aroused from sleep, did as the angel of the Lord commanded him, and took to him his wife, and did not know her till she had brought forth her firstborn son, and he called his name Jesus." Did you get that? Did not know her till she had brought forth her firstborn son. Matthew says Joseph and Mary didn't have sexual relations until after the birth of Jesus, and then they did. Healthy marriage. They had children. In fact, one writer put it like this. The most natural way to understand brothers is that the term refers to sons of Mary and Joseph, and thus to brothers of Jesus on His mother's side. You know, efforts to make brothers mean something else are nothing less than far-fetched. They're made up. The It was much later that this idea came into play, that Mary didn't have any children. The Catholic scholar Fitzmyer concedes this point. He writes about the supposed perpetual virginity of Mary. This is what he wrote. This is a Catholic scholar. There is no indication in the New Testament itself about Mary as ever virgin. This belief in one form or another can only be traced to the 2nd century A.D. And yet, they still hold on to it today. Let's go back to the Bible. Let's go back to the Word of God and see what it says. Now, we need to be careful with tradition. We need to follow what God's Word has to say, because can traditions be okay? They can, if they're in accordance with the Word of God, but if they're not, then traditions are worthless. Now, think about this. They tell Jesus, look, your mothers and brothers are looking for you. What does Jesus say? My mother and my brothers are those who hear the Word of God and do it. What? What kind of answer is that? Isn't it kind of a strange answer, really? That's the answer you give? I mean, you could have said, I don't want to talk with them. Tell them to go away. But no, he says, my mother and my brothers are these who hear the Word of God and do it. What is he saying? He's telling us who are the people who make up the family of God. Not necessarily these blood relatives, but relatives that have been born into the family of God through faith. And not only hear the words of God, but are doing them, applying them to their lives. You know, Matthew chapter 7, Jesus speaks of those he doesn't even know. You know, they said, oh Lord, haven't we cast out many demons and done many wonders and all kinds of things in your name? Look at all we've done. Look at all the work we've done for you. It means we got to be saved. We've worked our way in. And what does Jesus say? I never knew you. Never knew you. Wow. In verse 24 through 27 of Matthew 7, Jesus said, therefore, whoever hears these sayings of mine and does them, I will liken him to a wise man who built his house on the rock. When the rain descended, the floods came, and the winds blew and beat on the house. And it didn't fall, for it was founded on the rock. Now everyone who hears these sayings of mine and does not do them will be like a foolish man who built his house on the sand. When the rain descended, the floods came, and the winds blew and beat on that house, and it fell, and great was its fall. You see, if you reject Jesus as Lord and Savior, you have no foundation to build your life on, and you're going to lose everything. Our rock, Jesus Christ, is a solid foundation. And it'll never be moved. That's important for us to understand. And again, hearing the Word of God, so important that we take it into our lives. But now through the rest of this chapter, since we have ears to hear and we have taken things to heart, we have to apply that faith to our lives. We have to live what we say we believe. And yes, storms can challenge our faith and they can help us also to grow. It depends on how we apply them to our lives, and we'll see that here. Look at verse 22 of Luke 8. Now it happened on a certain day that he got into a boat with his disciples, and he said to them, let us go over to the other side of the lake. And they launched out. But as they sailed, he fell asleep, and a windstorm came down on the lake, and they were filling with water and were in danger or jeopardy. And they came to him and awoke him, saying, Master, Master, we are perishing. Then he arose and rebuked the wind and the raging of the water, and they ceased, and there was a calm. But he said to them, where is your faith? And they were afraid and marveled, saying to one another, who can this be? For he commands even the winds and water, and they obey him. Now, we don't know what day it was on. It was on a certain day Jesus got into a boat. His disciples followed him, and they're told that they're going over to the other side of the lake. Now, Sea of Galilee isn't huge. It's about 8 miles wide, 15 miles long. And yet, on this little lake, violent windstorms can erupt very, very quickly. Mount Hermon is only some 9 miles away. It has an elevation of 9,280 feet. And then the area of Galilee is very warm. So you got this cold air coming down, hits the warm air, and violent windstorms. And that's what hits here, this violent windstorm. And the disciples of Jesus, they're afraid. They're in trouble. They're sinking. The boat's filling with water. They're trying to bail, but the water's coming in faster than they can bail. It was hopeless for them. They were frustrated, discouraged. And where's Jesus when all this is happening? All this disaster? Come on, where are you? He's sleeping in the back of the boat. How could he? I don't know how he could be sleeping, but he obviously busy day. He was tired. You know, where is our rest found? In Jesus. And as we go through those storms of life, what a good lesson to take away from the story. These men are going to be learning this valuable lesson. They think Jesus doesn't care. Look at all that's happening. And you don't care. You're sleeping. They rebuked him. Master, we're perishing. How can you be sleeping at a time like this? At least grab a bucket. Did Jesus not care what happened to these men? Of course he cared. And he wakens, calms the storm, rebukes his men for their lack of faith. Why would he rebuke them? This was a dangerous storm. I think the key is verse 22. Let us go over to the other side of the lake, not under. None of your Bibles say under. Let us go under to the other side. That would be a submarine. It says, let us go over. But here's the thing. Think about our own lives. Have you ever felt that way when the storms of life come upon you, that maybe Jesus doesn't care what's happening in your life right now? Maybe he's sleeping in the back of the boat? I'm sure we kind of think that way. We would never, ever admit it to anyone. But have you ever felt that way? Oh my gosh, Lord, where are you? I'm bailing here, man. We're going under. Are you sleeping? You know, the disciples of Jesus let fear destroy their faith. And I think that can happen to us. And we got to keep our eyes focused on Jesus, because we are going to encounter storms. And there sometimes are very violent storms in our lives. And we could get overwhelmed by them. But can we rest in Jesus? Can we give it to him? Can we trust him? Paul in Colossians 3 verses 1 and 2 says, if then you were raised with Christ, seek those things which are above, where Christ is, sitting at the right hand of God. Set your mind on the things above, not on the things on the earth. I like that. I look at all the stuff that's going on and, oh my gosh, what does Paul say? Set your mind on the things above. Focus on the Lord. Get your mind off all this. Because you know what? He's in control. And, you know, if we were able to somehow get a picture of God in heaven, I guarantee you will not see this. Oh no, what are we going to do? What are we going to do? God's not like that. He's Almighty God. He knows all that's going to happen. He's in total control. That's why I need to look to him, right? Because when I look at this, I go, nobody's in control. God says, oh yeah, I am. I'm always in control. I know all that's going to happen. In fact, I know the end of the story and I let you in on it. Yeah, it helps. In fact, the Living Bible puts those verses in Colossians like this. Since you became alive again, so to speak, when Christ arose from the dead, now set your sights on the rich treasures and joys of heaven, where he sits beside God in the place of honor and power. Let heaven fill your thoughts. Don't spend your time worrying about the things down here. I like that. That nails it. Now, I'm not saying we're to be like Stoics, where you just ignore everything that's happening around you. Not at all. You know, think about it. If you were to act like that, what are you going to do? You know, praise God, I lost my job. You know, my wife ran away with another man. The kids are in jail. I have cancer. And, you know, you play it backwards and everything gets reversed and gets better. It's kind of like a country and western song. No, what do? You give it to Jesus. It doesn't mean that there's no hurt or pain. There is. But you give it to him and you trust in him that somehow, some way, he's going to work it out. I don't always understand the hows and whys of God. And I'll tell you what, if I understood all the hows and whys of God, God would not be very smart, because I'm not very smart. Thus, I have to trust in him. It's not always easy, right? But isn't that the best thing? Trusting in him? Morgan kind of put it like this. He said, there are many Christians today who seem to think that the boat is going down. I'm tired of the wailing of some of my friends who take that view. The boat cannot go down. Jesus is on board. Don't you like that? I mean, you're on some people, it's like, oh, everything's bad and nothing's good. We're going down. I don't know. Jesus wins. I think that's a good thing. I'm not saying life is going to be easy. Look at the first century church. Look at what they endured. The first and second century church. Wow. The persecution, the millions of Christians that were put to death for their faith and the joy they had in their Lord. You know, when someone makes fun of us, they go, oh, it's so hard being a Christian. You know what? So what? You know, if they make fun of you, they make fun of you. And give it to the Lord. David said in Psalm 61, hear my cry, O God. Attend to my prayer. From the end of the earth I will cry to you. When my heart is overwhelmed, lead me to the rock that is higher than I. For you have been a shelter for me, a strong tower from the enemy. I will abide in your tabernacle forever. I will trust in the shelter of your wings. Oh, I love that. I love that. Has your heart been ever overwhelmed? Yeah, of course it has. All our hearts have been overwhelmed at one time or another, maybe here tonight. What did David say? Lead me to the rock that is higher than mine. Lead me to the Lord, because you're a shelter. You're a strong tower. I could take refuge. I'm going to abide in your tabernacle forever. I'm going to hide in the shadow of your wings. Wow. The The question Jesus said to his men, where is your faith? And I think the Lord's saying to us, where is our faith? It needs to be in him, and taking shelter in the shadow of his wing. Here in this story, they were fearful that they were going down, and then the Lord calms the wind and everything's better. And it says that they're fearful, but it's not the same kind of fear now. This fear of Jesus was a reverential fear. And absolutely, that's what we need towards the Lord. You know, he's in control, not me. And I'll tell you what, as much as at times I'm like, man, I wish I could do this, I wish I could do that, I don't want my will to be done, because it's going to mess things up. I want his will to be done, because it's perfect. So I have to trust in him. It's not always easy, because don't we like to drive? We don't like to be the passenger. Not at all. We like to be in control. I remember when my kids were young and we went snowmobiling, my oldest son, he was in the back, and we're riding in the snowmobile, and he's terrified. He's screaming, yelling. Why? Because he had no control. He had to trust the driver. So we switched. No, I let him drive, and I was in the back screaming and yelling, you know. But that's the way it is. We don't like God being in control of our lives because we don't know where he's taking us all the time. We don't know the things that we're going to have to deal with. But he's Almighty God. He's our Heavenly Father. He's just wonderful. And where he's going to take us is where we need to be. It may not be where I'd like to go, but it's where I need to be. Well, look at verse 26. Then they sailed to the country of the Gadarenes, which is opposite Galilee. And when he stepped out on the land, there met him a certain man from the city who had demons for a long time. And he wore no clothes, nor did he live in a house, but in the tombs. And when he saw Jesus, he cried out, fell down before him, and with a loud voice said, what have I to do with you, Jesus, Son of the Most High God? I beg you, do not torment me. For he had commanded the unclean spirit to come out of the man. For he had often seized him, and he was kept under guard, bound with chains and shackles, and he broke the bonds and was driven by the demon into the wilderness. Now, here they are. They're on the eastern shores of the Sea of Galilee in the area of the Gadarenes. It's called Kersey today. Mostly Gentile in Jesus' day, but there were some Jews who were living in this area. I think the Jews had this business going on, caring for pigs, an illegal trade for the Jew, but, you know, they're in a Gentile area. It didn't bother them a whole lot, and they made a good profit. So as Jesus gets off the boat, he and his men get this greeting from this demon-possessed man. Matthew tells us there were two of them. I think Luke focused on the more violent one. And these guys lived in the tombs like the dead. They were shackled with chains, but they broke the chains. They're in bondage to these demons for a long time. And what's interesting is these demons recognize Jesus. They say, don't torment us before the time. What time? Judgment time. Okay? They know their time is short. They're going to be judged. So they're going to do as much damage as they can while they have the opportunity. Now, what's interesting, they ask Jesus, don't torment us. What are they doing to these men and these families and these friends of these men? Tormenting them. Oh, don't torment us, Jesus. Really? Think about what you're doing. Come on. They also understood who was in control. And it wasn't them. It was Jesus. He had the authority. Look at verse 30. Jesus asked him, saying, what is your name? And he said, Legion, because many demons had entered him. And they begged him that he would not command them to go out into the abyss. Now a herd of many swine was feeding there on the mountain. And they begged him that he would permit them to enter, and he permitted them. Then the demons went out of the man and entered the swine, and the herd ran violently down the steep place into the lake and drowned. So this man wasn't possessed by just one demon, but many. A Roman legion was made up of some 6,000 men. Now, we don't know how many demons had controlled this man, but you know, as these demons entered these pigs, these swine, 2,000 of them all ran into the Sea of Galilee drowning. Interestingly enough, John 10:10 tells us, the thief, Satan, does not come except to steal and to kill and to destroy. And that's exactly what we see here, death and destruction. This was also an illegal pig business, according to Leviticus 17, that Jesus ended. What I find amazing is if you go down to Israel, to the Sea of Galilee, to this area of Kersey today, there's only one area where there's this little outcropping of land where these pigs could actually run into the lake. So it really lines up with what the scriptures say. That this is the area where this took place. Just helps confirm the story that we've read. Well, verse 34 says, when those who fed them saw what had happened, they fled and told it in the city and in the country. Then they went out to see what had happened and came to Jesus and found the man from whom the demons had departed sitting at the feet of Jesus, clothed and in his right mind, and they were afraid.

That's all the time we have for today's teaching. If you would like a personal copy of this message, mention today's date when you contact us. Our mailing address is Calvary Chapel, Manitowoc, Post Office Box 224, Manitowoc, Wisconsin, 54221-0224. Our telephone number is area code 920-682-6163. Or visit us on the web at www.thesustainingword.com, where you can listen to past studies and review the study notes. It is the hope of Pastor Joel and the congregation of Calvary Chapel, Manitowoc, that you would grow in the grace and knowledge of our Lord and Savior, Jesus Christ. Until next time, may the Lord nourish you with His sustaining word.

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1: There, let's see what we have here. 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
2: In Acts chapter 22, Paul is perched on the steps of the temple stockade, preaching to the Jews. He has waited a lifetime for this moment. Now that the opportunity has come, it's interesting how he handles it. Rather than debate doctrine or focus on philosophy or even quote scripture, he tells the Jews what happened to him. He recounts how the persecutor turned preacher. Never underestimate the power of a changed life. The skeptic can argue theology, but not a testimony. A man with an experience is never at the mercy of a man with an argument. The road to Damascus became Paul's highway to heaven. Paul had taken his orders from the chief priest in Jerusalem. Now he was taking his orders from the high priest in heaven. Jesus had sent Paul to the Gentiles, but at Paul's mention of the word Gentiles, the riot erupted again and Paul's sermon ceased. The Romans ordered Paul inside their compound to get to the bottom of the disturbance. Paul uses his Roman citizenship to avoid a beating. Paul suffered much for the sake of Christ, but a martyr is not a masochist. A martyr suffers because he has to, not because he wants to. Saints are often called to suffer, but suffering in and of itself never makes a saint.
1: 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That's sandyadams.org.
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In the morning will I direct my prayer unto thee, and will look up

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I will abide in thy tabernacle forever, and I will trust in the covert of thy wings. My soul, wait thou only upon God, for my expectation is from him. He only is my rock and my salvation. He is my defense. I shall not be moved. In God is my salvation and my glory, the rock of my strength and my refuge. It's in God. Trust in him at all times, you people. Pour out your heart before him. God is a refuge for you.

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2: In November 2004, CBS News reported that studies showed that children who ate regular meals with their parents were less likely to smoke cigarettes, drink alcohol, take drugs, get depressed, or commit suicide. 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
3: 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We want to see our children loving to do God's will. 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

0: At any given time in history, we believe ourselves to be experts on how the universe works. But given a few years, everything we thought we knew changes. Today, Pastor Xavier Reese discusses the simple truths about why following the wisdom of man is, in fact, foolishness.
1: 1 Corinthians chapter 2, in verse 6, the Apostle Paul preached the wisdom of God, not of this world. However, we speak wisdom among those who are mature. Paul, using the plural pronoun now, we, is saying that he and those who were preaching Christ were aged, mature believers, grown up, mature, developed in the faith. You need to make sure you're grown, mature, and developed in your faith. When the child is 10 years old, you want him to act 10 years old, not 15. If he's 15, you don't want him to act 10. You as a believer, if you're 10 years in Christ, you need to grow, develop, and be mature for that age. That's your responsibility through the Word of God, through prayer, through involvement, through being a witness for Christ wherever he puts you. The Corinthians, in contrast, were acting as mere infants in Christ in view of their divisions and their quarrels. That's chapter 3, verse 1 through 3, telling me, calls them carnal, even based in Christ, as natural people, though they had been born again. They were allowing the culture of Corinth to be brought into the church. Paul did not speak the wisdom of the sinful world and rulers, which are temporal. Mark it well. Yet not the wisdom of this age, nor the rulers of this age, who are coming to nothing. The word age, aeons, means this fallen world's wisdom, which is ever-changing, updated, corrected, and today's wisdom is tomorrow's stupidity. They invent some new medicine. 5 years down the road, your head falls off, and now you got a lawsuit. You ever hear some of these commercials? Oh, and they have these little birds flying around. They tell you, oh, it's this and that. You'll be able, no problem, this and that. He said, by the way, if you have thoughts of suicide, this and that, and if, you know, your ears start falling off, you get up, your foot's on the bed, you know, call. Where can I get this stuff? The wisdom of man is killing us. I don't want to get sidetracked, but with $2,000, you can convert your car to natural gas, pump it for 25 cents a gallon. It would be cleaner air. All TD buses run on it. And your car will last you three times the length. And we have 1,000 years of natural gas in our country. That's all I'll say. Chapter 3, verse 18, he says, let no one deceive himself. If anyone among you seems to be wise in this age, let him become a fool, that he may become what? Wise. I never became so smart as when I repented and came to Christ. I was the epitome of stupidity, thinking I was bad and cool and knew what I was doing. The wisdom of man is demonstrated in the highest stupidity. God reveals his will and purposes for the believer throughout his life as he walks, abides, and depends and grows in Jesus Christ, looking for him. You understand?
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4: It's 50 degrees.
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chapter 37, verses 3 through 6. Trust in the Lord and do good. Dwell in the land and feed on His faithfulness. Delight yourself also in the Lord, and He shall give you the desires of your heart. Commit your way to the Lord, trust also in Him, and He shall bring it to pass. He shall bring forth your righteousness as the light, and your justice as the noonday. This has been your sustaining word of the day, brought to you by Calvary Chapel of Manitowoc.

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1: Then Jacob said, "Swear to me as of this day." So he swore to him and sold his birthright to Jacob. And Jacob gave Esau bread and stew of lentils. Then he ate and drank, arose and went his way. Then Esau despised his birthright. So Esau's on this hunting trip. He gets skunked. He didn't get a skunk. He didn't get anything. And he's hungry. What does he smell? Well, this stew cooking. And I don't know about you, but you know, when you're hungry and you smell some good cooking, you start salivating, man. You're hungry. And he must have been out for a while, didn't have anything to eat. He was hungry, got some lentil soup. I want some. Jacob says, "Hey, wait a minute. Let's make a deal here. I'll give you this lentil soup, but you have to give me the birthright that was due the firstborn. You give it to me, and you could have the stew." Jacob, conniver, schemer, heel catcher. His name fits his actions perfectly. Now, this birthright, what is the birthright really all about? Well, they would receive a double portion of the inheritance, and they would be the spiritual leader in the family when the father passed on. You can see it in Deuteronomy 21:17, 1 Chronicles 5:1-2. Also, he would receive the covenant that God made with Abraham, and thus Jacob is wheeling and dealing to get what? What God already promised him. Didn't God already say, this is going to be the younger's? He's going to get the birthright. But he's wheeling and dealing to get it. You know, here's the thing. If God has called you to do something or made a promise to you, you don't have to wheel and deal to obtain it. Did it look impossible at this point for Jacob to get it? I'm sure it did. But would God have worked it out? Of course he would. Nothing's too difficult for God. And what Jacob's going to find out many years down the road is the mistakes he made. And he'll learn that lesson. But for Esau, he doesn't care about the birthright at this point because he wanted to eat. He was starving. And Jacob takes advantage of the situation. Now, let me ask you this. Think about it. Was this a valid transaction? I don't think so. Why? Because Jacob was buying what was already his, and Esau was giving away what wasn't his. So how could it be a valid transaction? God already said this was going to take place. Barnhouse put it like this. He said, "History shows that men prefer illusions to realities, choose time rather than eternity and the pleasures of sin for a season rather than the joys of God forever. Men will read trash rather than the Word of God and adhere to a system of priorities that leaves God out of their lives. Multitudes of men spend more time shaving than on their souls, and multitudes of women give more minutes to their makeup than to the life of the eternal spirit. Men still sell their birthright for a mess of pottage." Absolutely. You know, all the blessings he sold for stew. And then he's going to get hungry again, isn't he? The stew's not going to be satisfying. What about the blessings of God? Well, you could read of them in Ephesians chapter 1, verses 3 through 14. All the blessings. "Blessed be the God and Father of our Lord Jesus Christ, who has blessed us with every spiritual blessing in the heavenly place in Christ." Every spiritual blessing. Now, the Maserati, the red Maserati, is not a spiritual blessing, okay? But all the spiritual blessings, all the things you need to accomplish the work that God has for you in this life are yours. Don't give them away for something that's not eternal, that's going to fade away. Very sad what Isaac is doing here. And as we close chapter 26, we're going to see where Esau stands, and it's not good. His walk is very, it's not there at all, actually. Look at chapter 26, verse 1. "There was a famine in the land besides the first famine that was in the days of Abraham. And Isaac went to Abimelech, king of the Philistines, in Gerar. Then the Lord appeared to him and said, 'Do not go down to Egypt. Dwell in the land of which I shall tell you. Sojourn in this land, and I will be with you and bless you. For to you and your descendants I give all these lands, and I will perform the oath which I swore to your father, and I will make your descendants multiply as the stars of heaven. I will give to your descendants all the lands, and in your seed all the nations of the earth shall be blessed, because Abraham obeyed my voice and kept my charge, my commandments, my statutes, and my laws.'" So here's the second famine in the scriptures. Remember, Abraham was involved in one back in Genesis 20, and he didn't do well with that. He lied to Abimelech, saying that Sarah was his to your father. And I will make your descendants multiply as the stars of heaven. I will give to your descendants all the lands, and in your seed all the nations of the earth shall be blessed. Because Abraham obeyed my voice and kept my charge, my commandments, my statutes, and my laws. So here's the second famine in the scriptures. Remember, Abraham was involved in one back in Genesis 20, and he didn't do well with that. He lied to Abimelech, saying that Sarah was his sister and not his wife. Here, Isaac is to your father. And I will make your descendants multiply as the stars of heaven. I will give to your descendants all the lands, and in your seed all the nations of the earth shall be blessed. Because Abraham obeyed my voice and kept my charge, my commandments, my statutes, and my laws. So here's the second famine in the scriptures. Remember, Abraham was involved in one back in Genesis 20, and he didn't do well with that. He lied to Abimelech, saying that Sarah was his sister and not his wife. Here, Isaac is blessed. Because Abraham obeyed my voice and kept my charge, my commandments, my statutes. I will give to your descendants all the lands, and in your seed all the nations of the earth shall be blessed. Because Abraham obeyed my voice and kept my charge, my commandments, my statutes, and my laws. So here's the second famine in the scriptures. Remember, Abraham was involved in one back in Genesis 20, and he didn't do well with that. He lied to Abimelech, saying that Sarah was his sister and not his wife. Here, Isaac is experiencing a famine. He goes to Abimelech. It's probably more of a title, not a name. Now, here, would Isaac have gone to Egypt? Well, it seems like that's where he was headed when you read this. But he goes far enough down the road that the Lord steps in and says, Isaac, don't go down to Egypt. Don't go all the way into the world for help. And again, many Christians, they may not go back to the world completely, but they're content to live on the border of Egypt or the world. How close can I live to the world and still get into heaven? How close can I live in the world and still have God bless me? That's a dangerous place to live. Why? Because the world will never be satisfied where you're at. They will keep trying to pull you farther and farther into it. And that's why what God is warning Isaac about. And if you need a good example, go back and study the life of Lot. Look at what happened to him. His soul was vexed by all the things that were going on in Sodom. And God wants Isaac to dwell in a land where he's, not to dwell in where he's at, not to establish himself in Gear, but to be a guest, not his home. And I like that he reestablishes this covenant that he made with Abraham, with Isaac. Hey, remember what I told your father. That I'm going to bless you. All the nations of the earth are going to be blessed through you. The Messiah is going to come through. So keep the faith. Don't lose hope. Trust in what I'm telling you. How did he do? Well, verse 6 tells us. So Isaac dwelt in Gear. The word dwelt in Hebrew, yashab, speaks of settling down to remain there, to set up your home there. Now that is interesting to me. Because God said, I don't want you to set up your home there. I don't want you to settle in there. In fact, it's a different word than what we read in Genesis 26:2. Gur, G-O-O-R, or G-U-W-R, I should say, is used. And it means to be a sojourner or a guest in the land of Gur. Here, he's dwelling. He's setting up residence there. So an outward appearance, it looks like Isaac's obeying the Lord. But when you look at what's being said, no, he was not. It's partial obedience. He sunk his roots down there, and he's not trusting the Lord. And as you look at the life of Isaac, you know, you would never guess he was a man of great faith. But, you know, you get

Hebrews chapter 11, God says, yeah, he did a good job, but he's really struggling, and we're going to see him struggle really with in his entire life as we look over the next few weeks at this story. Look at verse 7. And the men of the place asked him about his wife, and he said, she is my sister, for he was afraid to say she is my wife, because he thought, lest the men of the place should kill me for Rebekah, because she is beautiful to behold. Now it came to pass, when he had been there a long time, that Abimelech, king of the Philistines, looked through a window and saw, and there was Isaac showing endearment to Rebekah, his wife. Then Abimelech called Isaac and said, quite obviously she is your wife, so how could you say she is my sister? And Isaac said to him, because I said, lest I die on account of her. Isn't that exactly what his father Abraham did? Yeah, the apple doesn't fall far from the tree, I guess. And it's a lack of faith. God just got done reestablishing the covenant with him, right? Through your seed, through your descendants, the nations of the world are going to be blessed. But now he's lying to preserve his life. He's trying to protect himself. And Abraham gave a half-truth, right? She's my sister. Well, yeah, that was true. Abraham's wife was his half-sister. But Rebekah wasn't his half-sister, was he? Not a sister at all. So this is a complete lie. And this went on for a while. And Abimelech looks out his window, and he saw Isaac and Rebekah. And if you don't understand what's going on, the King James Version puts it very nicely. It says, Abimelech, king of the Philistines, looked out at a window and saw, and behold, Isaac was sporting with Rebekah, his wife. I think you get the idea. I don't need to explain that one. He knew, hey, these guys are not brother and sister. This is a husband and wife. Something's going on here. And he calls them on it. A pagan king rebukes this man of God, right? Well, we saw that before with Abraham. One author said, we must understand that we are being watched. When you sin, you may be sure that a non-believer is watching through some window. It's amazing. You know, I know from when I worked in a secular job, there were many times, many months, where I couldn't even talk about the Lord. No one wanted to hear anything. And what's interesting is they were always watching how I responded in various situations because they knew I was a Christian. People are watching you. They may not say anything about God, but they're watching how you respond. Because the way you respond, you are giving a reflection of who God is. And the king's going to nail Isaac on this one. And Isaac kind of gives excuses, but they're not good ones. Look at verse 10. And Abimelech said, what is this you have done to us? One of the people might soon have lain with your wife, and you would have brought guilt on us. So Abimelech charged all his people, saying, he who touches this man or his wife shall surely be put to death. What I am so amazed with is that these pagan kings could care less about morality. And all of a sudden, here this pagan king is looking better than this man of God, Isaac. Why is he so concerned? Maybe because he heard another story of Abimelech. Maybe one of his relatives, maybe his father, and his dealings with Abraham. And how God had closed up the wombs of the house of Abimelech because of the situation that happened back then. And so here, Abraham's son, Isaac, is doing the same thing, and he didn't want another curse to be brought upon his household, on his family. And he takes this very seriously. That's why I think he understands exactly who the God of Abraham and Isaac is. Because he says in verse 11, he who touches this man or his wife shall surely be put to death. Hey, God is watching out for Isaac, right? He made a promise to him, and Abimelech understands, don't touch this man of God. You know, for us, again, as Christians, you don't need to lie, cheat, steal, or whatever to accomplish the will of God in your life. Walk by faith, trust in the Lord. And God can take care of these things without our help, believe me. Well, verse 12 here in Genesis 26, then Isaac sowed in the land and reaped in the same year 100-fold, and the Lord blessed him. The man began to prosper and continued prospering until he became very prosperous. For he had possessions of flocks and possessions of herds and a great number of servants. So the Philistines envied him. Now you read that and go, well, what do you mean that Isaac was disobeying God and God was going to punish him, didn't want him in that land of Gur? Well, look at what's going on here.
First of all, Isaac's living very close to Esau.

Egypt, close to the world, didn't cross the line, but it's close. He is being blessed here. Why is he being blessed? To get him back into the land of Canaan, the land of promise. How do I know that? Because they don't like him prospering. The Philistines are upset with him. You got to get out of here. We'll see that as we read on. You got to go. You can't stay in this land anymore. Look at verse 15. Now the Philistines had stopped up all the wells which his father's servants had dug in the days of Abraham his father, and they had filled them with earth. And Abimelech said to Isaac, "Go away from us, for you are much mightier than we." Then Isaac departed from there and pitched his tent in the valley of Gerar and dwelt there. And Isaac dug again the wells of water which they had dug in the days of Abraham his father, for the Philistines had stopped them up after the death of Abraham. He called them by the names which his father had called them. Also Isaac's servants dug in the valley and found a well of running water there. But the herdsmen of Gerar quarreled with Isaac's herdsmen, saying, "The water is ours." So he called the name of the well Esek, because they quarreled with him. Then they dug another well, and they quarreled over that one also. So he called its name Sitna. And he moved from there and dug another well, and they did not quarrel over it. So he called its name Rehoboth, because he said, "For now the Lord has made room for us, and we shall be fruitful in the land." Then he went up from there to Beersheba. Why did they shut up all these wells? You think, you know, that's kind of silly. Wells are important. Well, I think they didn't want Abraham or his descendants to return to this land, so they shut up the wells, put dirt over them, covered them up. The blessings of God can't be really taken away. They tried to do it, but it doesn't work. Abimelech's concerned. God is blessing Isaac. And he tells Isaac, "You need to go. Get out of this land, Isaac." The whole reason is, if Isaac continued to grow and prosper, maybe he could defeat Abimelech. So he wants him out. And he moves just a little bit farther out, but he's still in the area. And he redigs the wells of his father, digs some new ones, and then the problems show up. Again, God doesn't want him there. The problem is, whose water is this? Well, the first well he dug was called Esek, or contentions. Why? Because they're quarreling with each other. They're fighting with each other. He dug another well, and they're quarreled, and Isaac called the well Sitna, or opposition. And by the time he dug a third well, there was no more contentions, and he called it Rehoboth, or roominess. Again, God didn't want him there. Yeah, Isaac stumbled, he fell, but he got back up, and he went to the place God wanted him to be. How many of us as Christians have stumbled and fallen? All of us have. That's just part of human nature. But what do we do about it? Do we get back up and walk again? I saw a video clip on Facebook, and it was about a man on his way up into heaven. And it's his life, and it's a staircase, and there's a trampoline down below, and he's walking up, and all of a sudden, here he goes falling down, bounces back up. And he keeps going higher and higher, and then he falls again, and he's back down on the steps a little bit lower, and he finally makes it to the top. That's our life. You know, God doesn't give up on us. God says, "The work that I started in you, I'm going to complete." We give up on ourselves. We're hard on ourselves. But God loves us so much. We're his children. He's going to guide us, and that's what he's doing with Isaac here. God wants him to go to the place he needs to be. And you'll see that as we read on. Look at verse 24. And the Lord appeared to him the same night and said, "I am the God of your father Abraham. Do not fear, for I am with you. I will bless you and multiply your descendants for my servant Abraham's sake." So he built an altar there and called on the name of the Lord. And he pitched his tent there, and there Isaac's servants dug a well. What is God doing? He's confirming the covenant with Isaac again. Well, he just told him, right? Did he forget already? Well, no, he's reaffirming it. He wants Isaac to know, this is what I'm going to do. Trust me. You know, maybe for some, you know, there's always going to be struggles in our life, but are they there because God wants to move us? That's always something we have to be aware of. Because he wants us to be at Beersheba, the well of the oath, walking in obedience to him. You know, in 1 Chronicles 16, verses 25 through 29, we're told this: "For the Lord is great and greatly to be praised. He is also to be feared above all gods. For all the gods of the peoples are idols, but the Lord made the heavens.
honor and majesty.

his name, bring an offering and come before him. Oh, worship the Lord in the beauty of his holiness. Now, that's what Abraham or Isaac is doing here. He's worshiping the Lord. He sets up an altar to worship God. For us, where are we at with our walk with God? Well, there are a couple things we can look at. And, you know, make sure you're in the will of God, because that's the area that you're going to be blessed. Again, Isaac, like I said, built an altar. We need to place or live in a place where we are worshiping God. He pitched his tent, or it's a place of fellowship with, and he dug wells, and that's important for us as well. Drinking daily from the fountain of life, from Jesus, from his word. You know, so Isaac is in the will of God. He's built a place of worship. He's in fellowship with God, and he's taking in his word. And what happens when Isaac does this? Look at verse 26. Then Abimelech came to him from Gir with Ahuzath, one of his friends, and Philcal, the commander of his army. And Isaac said to them, why have you come to me, since you hate me and have sent me away from you? But they said, we have certainly seen that the Lord is with you. So he said, let there now be an oath between us, between you and us, and let us make a covenant with you, that you will do us no harm, since we have not touched you, and since we have done nothing to you but good and have sent you away in peace. You are now the blessed of the Lord. So he made them a feast, and they ate and drank. Then they arose early in the morning and swore an oath with one another. And Isaac sent them away, and they departed from him in peace. Why did this pagan king make this peace with Isaac? Because he saw the hand of God upon the life of Isaac. And he thought, you know, better red than dead or whatever. I'm not going to fight against God here. I see the hand of God upon this man. One writer put it like this. He said, it's when Isaac definitely separates himself from the men of Gir that they come to him seeking blessing from God. The Christian best helps the world when living in separation from it. Yeah, and, you know, the church is just doing the opposite today. The church wants to be like the world. No, you be different than the world. You live for God. You separate yourself from the world, and the world will come to you for the answers because they know something is different in you. So important for us to understand. Verse 32, and it came to pass the same day that Isaac's servants came and told him about the well which they had dug and said to him, we have found water. So he called it Sheba. Therefore, the name of the city is Beersheba to this day. And again, God continues to bless Isaac. They find another well. They call it Sheba or Oath. And they name the city Beersheba, the well of the oath. A constant reminder of the covenant that God made with Abraham and now with Isaac. And God is faithful to his promise. You have to walk by faith because that's where the blessings are found. Well, the story's not over. Look at verse 34. When Esau was 40 years old, he took as wives Judith, the daughter of Beeri the Hittite, and Basemath, the daughter of Elon the Hittite, and they were a grief of mind to Isaac and Rebekah. What's going on here? Well, keep in mind, Esau is the man of the world, and he goes to the world to get a wife, and not just one wife, two wives. And he brings them to his parents, and what is the response of Isaac and Rebekah? They're grieved. They're grieved by what he's done. Esau was concerned for worldly things, or the things of this world. And it's going to play out for us in the next chapter in the life of Esau, as we'll see. Esau had no desire to walk with God. What did he want? He wanted the benefits of God. And they don't go together. You're either going to walk with God and be blessed, or you're going to walk with, not going to walk with God and face the consequences of your actions, of that decision. And yeah, God pours out the rain on the just and the unjust, but the true blessings of God are found in walking in his will. It's amazing what God can do in someone who just surrenders their life to him. It's just open. You don't have to jockey for any position. You just have to surrender. Lord, I'm yours. I'm placing my life on the altar of sacrifice. Use me as you will. And Lord, give me a heart to serve you. You know, Jude tells us, but you, beloved, building yourself up on your most holy faith, praying in the Holy Spirit, keep yourself in the love of God, looking for the mercy of our Lord Jesus Christ unto eternal life. Keep yourself in the will of God. How? By walking by faith and not by sight, by trusting in God's promises to you. And how do you know what God's promises are? You read his word.
This is what he's told us.

us. And like he said to Isaac and to Abraham, he speaks to us. And we need to trust those promises and walk by faith and bring glory and honor to him. Let's pray. Father, again, we come before you and we thank you for your word this evening. It's just practical lessons to walk by faith, to trust in you, not to trust in our own resources or to scheme and connive and try and get our own way. You've already promised so much to us, and may we just trust in you and learn to walk by faith and not by sight. We love you, Lord, and we ask these things in Jesus' name. Amen.

0: 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Until next time, may the Lord nourish you with His sustaining word.
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3: We all experience stress, especially today. I think this is one of the major weapons of the enemy against us. But how we handle and deal with stress makes all the difference in the world, doesn't it? Whether we're going to have victory or defeat in the midst of our circumstance or our situation. How we handle it is the key.

It's time once again for Sound Doctrine with Pastor Jeff Johnson. Andre the Giant was 7 feet 4 inches tall and weighed about 500 pounds. Former NBA player Yao Ming is 7 foot 6 inches and weighs in at 300 pounds. However, there was a man who dwarfed them both. His height was somewhere between 9.5 to 11 feet tall, and his coat of armor alone weighed as much as a man. His name was Goliath. Let's join Pastor Jeff as he begins a look at this familiar story from 1 Samuel chapter 17.

1 Samuel chapter 17. Last week, God's spirit departed from Saul. The reason for that was rebellion. God allowed an evil spirit to come upon him, and his servants were very concerned about him because of the great depression, the rage, the homicidal acts that he would commit. I mean, he was out of his mind, and they were very concerned. And it just so happens that David was available to come and to minister to him through song and through praise music to calm him, that the evil spirit would depart from Saul. And then in chapter 17 it says, "Now the Philistines gathered together their armies to battle, and were gathered together at Succal, which it belongeth to Judah, and they camped there, and Saul, verse 2, and the men of Israel were gathered together and pitched in the valley of Elah, and set the battle in array against the Philistines. And the Philistines stood on the mountain on one side, and Israel stood on the mountain on the other side, and there was a valley between them." There's a very early missionary who has written much about the pressures and the trials of being out in the front lines for the Lord. His name is Hudson Taylor. Under extreme pressure, working in China, and this is during the time where Europe was backing away, England was backing away, politically there was an upheaval, there was no money coming in to run the mission work in China. And this is a quote from Hudson Taylor. He said, "It doesn't matter really how great the pressure is. It only matters where the pressure lies." And this has everything to do with our story this morning. It doesn't matter how great it is, it just matters where the pressure lies. External pressure and threats either drive you to the Lord or they will drive you away from the Lord. We've got two individuals here. With Saul and David, we see both of them faced with the pressure of circumstance. It's right in their face. And we are pressured daily with these. Both respond differently. And this is where I think it's really instructive. And it's really revealing to us to look at these two guys and how they responded to this circumstance that came up in their lives. With Saul, it drew him away from God immediately. With David, it brought him increased reliance upon God. In fact, it just got him motivated to continue on and to become stronger in the Lord. So we have the negative and we have the positive effects. We have the victory and we have the defeat. And that's really what I want to look at. Is this what you want, victory? Then this is the way you should go. If you want defeat, then we're going to study about defeat. And you're going to see how you can be defeated. But I think most of us would say, but I want victory in my trials, man, in my circumstances. So we're going to look at how both of these guys respond to this pressure. And David really shows us the need for faith and how it can become an awesome force in our lives to bring victory. David is a good example of this. And so we see here in the chapter 17, they're back. In other words, they don't ever go away. Trials continue, circumstances continue, and guess who's here again? The Philistines. They have somehow regrouped after being beaten very badly by Israel. They have now regrouped, they have come into the valley, and they have actually taken over the southern end of what is called Palestine and the southern part of Israel. They've taken hold of the valley there. There's one road going through it. So actually they have cut off anybody coming from the Mediterranean up to the mountains of Judah. And so they have entered into the Israel side of the portion of the valley there. And both of the armies are camped on either side of this valley. It's a very fruitful valley. It's a very lush, beautiful valley. In fact, this is the same valley that, remember, Joshua and Caleb came in to the Promised Land and got those big grapes and carried them across. This is the valley of Eshcol, the area of Eshcol.
We get out of our bus usually as we, I always like to bring groups to this place because it's so beautiful. And of course, the story is just right here. And it's, and when you're in the area, it's great. We go to this creek, and there's this little creek that kind of goes right through the middle of this valley. And on either side, there are the hills where the armies were camped. It's really a rough terrain. I mean, soft earth and really hard to do any kind of heavy-duty fighting. And I think maybe this is one of the reasons why the armies weren't clashing together with one another, coming down these hills and then having to get back up the hills after having a fight down in the valley would be very difficult. They would lose a lot of lives, okay? And so they just were sitting on top of these two hills, and it's kind of like a standoff, all right? They're just looking at each other and wondering what's going to happen. This, of course, is a great place to share about giant trials and what to do with them. As I get the group, we gather together there by the creek, and I start to share this story. We all experience stress, especially today. I think this is one of the major weapons of the enemy against us. But how we handle and deal with stress makes all the difference in the world, doesn't it? Whether we're going to have victory or defeat in the midst of our circumstance or our situation. How we handle it is the key. Verse 4, let's go on. And there went out a champion out of the camp of the Philistines named Goliath of Gath, whose height was 6 cubits and a span. His friends probably called him Golly, you know, nickname. And when he died, they probably said, "By golly." And that's where we get our term. No, I don't know. Here comes stress, though, right? Here's the problem, the circumstances they're confronted with. And, you know, I'll tell you something about the customs back then. They did have a custom that when you had a standoff like that, each army would send out their champion. And this is a good way to save a lot of lives. And the champion would come out and they would fight to the finish. The losers would serve the others. Winners would take all. And, of course, the bloodshed was minimal then. So here comes their man. I mean, this guy is a giant. He's a descendant of the sons of Anak. I mean, these guys were known to be giants. He's a cubit. And the cubit here is different in different commentaries that I read. But it's normally from the tip of the finger to the end of the elbow, approximately 18 inches, we don't know for sure. And it says that he is, not only is he 6 cubits, but he is also a span. A span is from the thumb to the finger, approximately 6 inches. So if you calculate all this up, he comes somewhere in, you know, the place of maybe 9 foot, and some have even said to 11 foot six. We're talking about a center. Anybody would love to have this guy. Can you imagine 11 foot six? Okay, you know, just put it in. We're talking about a big guy. And you know what? There's something about, I'm a little guy. And when I get up to guys 6 foot or whatever, you know, it's intimidating, man. I mean, you're sitting there, you know. Usually the little guy goes, "How's the weather?" You know. And you know, big guys are intimidating. This guy is big, all right? Verse 5. And he had a helmet of brass upon his head, and he was armed with a coat of mail, and the weight of the coat was 5,000 shekels of brass. So he's decked in this full armor. I mean, he comes out with all the helmet of brass, probably just shining, a coat of mail. Now, it says here that how much it weighed, they speculate between 150 and 200 pounds just for this coat of mail that he had on his front and his back. This guy was carrying around. Verse 6, and he had greaves of brass upon his legs and a target of brass between his shoulders, brass leg protectors and a brass plate over his heart. And it would be right in the middle of the mail, the coat of mail. And this big brass plate was, of course, to cover the most vital organ. You know, on a flak jacket, when they give you a flak jacket, there's a piece of metal right here, right in front of your heart,
So again, protecting the vital organ. Verse 7, and the staff of his spear was like a weaver's beam, and his spear's head weighed 600 shekels of iron, and one bearing a shield went before him. He had this incredible spear. The weight of the head of the spear was approximately 20 pounds. Now, I don't know, you guys that are into doing sports, you know a shot put is about 16 pounds. And I think what the record is today is what, something like 73 feet. You take the shot put and you throw it 73 feet. But it's heavy. And this guy, he had on the front of his spear a 20 pounder. I mean, can you imagine thrusting that thing? It took one guy just to carry his shield, and he was probably buried in it, you know, and really sweating it. Wednesday, remember, we're going through the armor of God, and we talked about the shield of faith. And we also talked about how this shield is not something that you put on. It's something that you have ready for you at all times for your protection, just like the helmet and the sword. And you'll notice as we go on here that the one thing that he didn't use in this battle with David was his shield. And because he didn't use his shield, he was snuffed out. So it's something to think about as we go on into this story. Now, verse 8. And he stood and he cried unto the armies of Israel, and he said unto them, why are you come out to set your battle in array? Am not I a Philistine, and you servants of Saul? Choose you a man for you, and let him come down to me. If he be able to fight with me and kill me, then will we be your servants. But if I prevail against him and kill him, then shall you be our servants and serve us. And the Philistine said, I defy the armies of Israel this day. Give me a man that we may fight together. Now, you can picture this, both armies on both sides of the hill, big valley in between, and this giant comes out into the valley. Just, you know, coming down with all of his armor on. And here's the deal. Winner takes all. And whoever fights to the finish. And he begins to defy God. He begins to defy actually the armies of Israel. But in doing that, in defying the armies of Israel, he is, of course, defying God. He begins to do this out there in the middle of the field. This guy was such a huge sight to see, though. And his gear was just so, you know, you could see it way down in the valley. I mean, his helmet was shining. This guy was huge. He was probably screaming out with a real deep voice, you know, like one of those alto guys, you know, like the big giants they use in these movies, you know. Oh, you know. And he's screaming out, and everybody's just panicking. You know, and when I read this, I thought of 1 Peter 5:8. Where it says that our adversary is like a roaring lion seeking whom he may devour. And I thought, that's just like it. He's like a lion. He's not a lion. And he roars like a lion. He's all bark and no bite. But we always see him as, oh my gosh. And that's how we look at the enemy many times. This is going to devour me. And so this guy is shouting out with this deep voice. I mean, this guy is a killer. And everybody looks at him, backs off. And Israel, notice in verse 11, this is their response. When Saul and all of Israel heard those words of the Philistine, they were dismayed and they were greatly afraid. That's to say, they were chicken. They were overwhelmed. They were in total fear. Especially Saul. Why? Because he was head and shoulders over all of those in Israel. He's a big guy. And if there was ever a candidate to fight Goliath, hey, Saul, come here, man. This guy's challenging you. And Saul's back there, he's bummed out. He don't want to go up against this guy. And he knows everybody's looking to him. King, what are you going to do? And he's sitting there, right, I don't know. The guy's big. What are you talking about? What am I going to do? He knew, Saul knew that God's spirit was not upon him, that he had lost his enabling. God was no longer the object of Saul's faith. I want you to see that.
He had no drive. He had no strength. He was a total chicken. And he was backing off. Verse 12. Now, back at the ranch, we're going to see what's going on with David. Now, David was the son of an Ephraimite of Bethlehem, Judah, whose name was Jesse. And he had 8 sons. And the man went among men for an old man in the days of Saul. And the 3 eldest sons of Jesse went and followed Saul to the battle. And the names of his 3 sons, it goes on to tell Eliab and Abinadab and Shammah. Back now with David, we see him, and he gives us a response here that is incredible that we need to look at. And his reaction is awesome. And how he relies upon his God. We've already seen Saul's reaction, Israel's reaction. 3 of David's brothers were with Saul in the battle line. Verse 15 now, it goes on to say, or verse 14, and David was the youngest. The 3 of eldest followed Saul. But David went and returned from Saul to feed his father's sheep at Bethlehem. So as David was done ministering to Saul and he calmed down after one of his fits of rage, he said, I got to get back to the sheep. I'm still, I care for the sheep. I'm going to go back to them and I'm going to take care of them. David was a true shepherd. I mean, he just felt guilty if he didn't get back to the sheep. And so he went back to them to do what? To feed them, to protect them. Because he was he had a true pastor's heart. Over in Jeremiah, God comes against the pastors and the shepherds of Israel. And he says this in Jeremiah 23 in verse 1 to those false shepherds. He says, woe be unto you, the pastors that destroy and scatter the sheep of my pasture. You that have fed my people, you have scattered my flock. In other words, they really truly haven't fed the flock. They haven't really protected them. The false shepherds, the false leaders during that time have caused the people to fear because they were ripping them off constantly, not really feeding them from the Lord and not really being a faithful pastor or shepherd. In fact, over in 2 Samuel chapter 7, verse 8, God says of David, now therefore, so shalt thou say unto my servant David, thus saith the Lord of hosts, I took you from the sheep goat, from following the sheep, to be ruler over my people and over Israel. So David, with that shepherd's heart, was to rule over God's people. And from his lineage would come what? The good shepherd, Jesus Christ. And so we see this heart of God. We see this handing down through David to finally Jesus Christ and him coming being our great shepherd. And you know, when you think of David's life, you think of all that he did, even, the bad things that he did. I mean, the terrible things that he got into. And then you look at God's mercy on his life, God's loving kindness, his forgiveness on his life is just overwhelming. Scripture says that we are to confess.

0: counting them kept coming down for 40 days. Now, the number of testing and trial is the number 40 in the Bible. In other words, when you look through the scriptures, you see that, well, Moses was in the wilderness for 40 years. He was being tested and tried of the Lord. We see also that it rained 40 days upon the earth. The earth was being tried and tested. And we also see Jesus was brought into the wilderness for 40 days to be tried and tested. I thought of the scripture in James where James says, "Blessed, oh, how happy is the man that endures temptation. For when he is tried, he shall receive the crown of life, which the Lord has promised to them that love him." In other words, we are going to be tried. We are going to be tested. But blessed, oh, how happy is the man that endures the temptation. God is not going to give you too much where you can't handle it. He'll also give you a way of escape. Jesus is that way. We need to call on the name of the Lord, and we shall be saved. That's God's promise. And he'll pull us out of that temptation and that situation and give us the victory. And so we see it here. As the man came out to defy God and the armies of Israel, 40 days. And then verse 17, "And Jesse said unto David his son, Take now for thy brethren an ephah of parched coin and these 10 loaves, and run to the camp to thy brethren, and carry these 10 cheeses unto the captain of the 1,000, and look how thy brethren are faring, and take their pledge." In other words, find out what's going on with them. "Now Saul and they and all of the men of Israel were in the valley of Elah fighting with the Philistines," or preparing to fight, actually. "And David rose up early in the morning and left the sheep with a keeper and took and went as Jesse had commanded him. And he came to the trench as the host was going forth to the fight, and they shouted for the battle." And they were just psyching themselves up for it. For Israel and the Philistines had put the battle in array, army against army. And it says that David left his carriage in the hand of the keeper of the carriage, and he ran into the army, and he came and saluted his brethren. When you look at this, you kind of wonder, first of all, why did Jesse want David to be a little errand boy and to bring these goodies into the camp? And I kind of wondered, I thought, maybe it's kind of a bribe. That so his sons wouldn't have to go up against Goliath. Maybe Jesse's kind of watching out after his three sons that are with Saul, and he's trying to bribe the men around. You know, these are my sons. They're good boys. Don't send them out. Could be. David becomes this errand boy, and notice as he leaves the sheep with a keeper. He is a good shepherd. He leaves his flock with somebody who would keep them, protect them, and feed them before he leaves, making sure that they're taken care of. And then he goes into the valley, and the valley from Bethlehem is about 10 miles, okay? So he had to take a chariot. He got into this chariot, drove up to the spot where they were at, and as they were psyching themselves up for battle, he comes on the scene. In verse 23, "And as he talked with them, behold, there came up a champion." So as he was discussing what was going on with his brothers and those in the Israel army, the Philistine Gali came down into the valley again by name out of the armies of the Philistines and spoke according to the same words, and David, it says, heard them.
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0: This is Ministerial Minute from Mike. Today's verse is Ephesians 5:19. Speaking to one another in psalms and hymns and spiritual songs, singing and making melody in your heart to the Lord. This comes right after the verse about not being drunk with wine, but being filled with the Spirit. If we're filled with the Spirit, it's very easy to follow this verse. Psalms means striking a chord on a musical instrument. Strong's Concordance uses the word twanging. Hymns are sacred songs in praise of God. As much as the newer worship anthems and contemporary Christian songs flood the airwaves are nice, I still love the old-fashioned hymns. They taught doctrine, truth, and preached sometimes more than the current ones do. Spiritual songs are just that, songs for the Spirit, either the Spirit of God or uplifting our spirit. Making melody, again, uses that same word, twanging the strings. I miss worship nights that we used to have as churches, just getting together, worshiping and praising our Savior and God. We've gotten away from that lately. This has been Ministerial Minute for Mike. Thanks for listening.
1: Got a minute for a good word? Here's Dr. J. Vernon McGee with Through the Bible.
2: Whatever a man's equipped do, that is the thing that he should do, unless God makes it clear to him to do otherwise. In other words, I think that there are a great many people today that are equipped to do certain things that are technical, that are needed in the Lord's work. Now, I find that there are those that cannot speak, and yet they want to speak. I know quite a few laymen that just determine that they are going to be speakers. They're not equipped for it. Yet these men have remarkable gifts in other connection. And I think God will give you a gift, friends, that will develop whatever talent you might have or gift you might have.
1: That's Dr. J. Vernon McGee, teacher on Through the Bible. 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

0: next on According to the Scriptures.
1: If we have studied the entirety of 1 John, and we began the study of 1 John separated from the authenticity of what Christianity is and a relationship with God is, and now we come to the end of the letter and we leave it in that same condition, then what in the world will God need to do to get through to me? So it's a time to just stop and to realize God isn't talking just to talk. He speaks so that we will listen and we will respond to what it is that He has to say.

0: keep yourselves from idols. It's an interesting way to end this epistle of 1 John, but a word we desperately need to hear and receive today. Pastor Damian Kyle is wrapping up 1 John here today with this heart-searching verse. And it's a good time for us to consider what the master passion of our life is. Is it something or someone other than God? Consider that with us now as we listen to part two of We Know.
1: It is only the Christian who is of God, because only Jesus in all of human history, as he's defined in the scripture, was qualified to bring mankind into relationship with God. And then second, everything else, John says, whether presenting itself in terms of religion or presenting itself in the garb of secularism, is under the sway of Satan. As Jesus declared of himself, I am the way, the truth, and the life, and no one comes to the Father but by me. As John declared earlier, not only in this letter, but in this chapter, you notice in verse 10, he who believes in the Son of God has witness in himself. He who does not believe in God has made God a liar, because he has not believed the testimony that God has given of his Son. And this is the testimony, that God has given us eternal life, and this life is in his Son. He who has the Son has life. He who does not have the Son of God does not have life. And so again, is that our knowing? Is that our understanding of Christianity? More pointedly, is that personally your knowing and your understanding, my understanding of Christianity? So being a Christian in this present age, it means that we're going to be a minority in the world, and a small minority at that, as we hold to God's truth concerning salvation, the truth about how life is to be lived in the sight of God, and the truth about Jesus. But despite the fact that it makes us a minority within the world, and even a persecuted minority within the world, what is the alternative? And John says there's only one alternative, and that is to be under the sway of the devil and to live under and for a lie. And there's a price that is paid by every Christian from John's time to our day for staying faithful to the truth. It isn't our fault or doing. It is simply the price of holding to the truth in a world, both secular and religious, that's under the sway of the evil one. It is to become a part of a minority. But the payoff is we have the privilege of living the truth. That's the payoff. What's the alternative? The alternative to being under the sway of the devil is to be able to walk in the privilege of living in the truth. As the Apostle Peter put it, when all of these great crowds were melting away from Jesus because his teaching became demanding, and he turns in one of the great scenes of vulnerability in all of the Bible, he turns to the 12, the disciples, and he said, "Will you leave me also? This is the truth. This is the truth about walking with me. This is the truth about God. This is the truth about life. And I'm not going to change the message in order to keep you as a follower of mine. You have a choice that you need to make." And Peter spoke up for all of them, and he said, "Lord, to whom shall we go?" He'd given it some thought. He said, "Lord, to whom shall we go? You have the words of everlasting life. Also, we have come to believe and know that you are the Christ, the Son of the living God." And that brings us in verse 20 to John's third "we know" there, where the word true is repeated three times in that single verse. And John is communicating that Jesus is the Son of God, another in a long series of pushbacks against the false teachers in John's time and even today, who were attempting to redefine Jesus away from the fact that he was and is the Son of God, their attempt to redefine him as something less than that, and who has come into the world, Jesus has, to give us a true, that is, real and genuine understanding of God, a real and genuine understanding of salvation, unlike the false teachers, and then to bring us into a personal relationship with God the Father, solely because we are in his Son, Jesus Christ, because we have put our faith in him for salvation. In other words, Jesus has revealed to us what God the Father is like and how to be authentically saved. And John says, you are to us as Christians and to the readers of his letter 2,000 years ago and today, you are in the truth with regard to these things. Now stay there. The Apostle John then in verse 21 closes his letter to us as Christians with the exhortation to keep ourselves separated from idolatry. Idolatry is the worship of any created thing. There are only two great classes or divisions in all of the universe, and everything and everyone is in one of those two classes. First, there is the Creator in one class. And then in the second class, there is the creation, that which has been created by the Creator. So you have God in the one camp and then everything else in the other camp. And as Paul put it in Romans chapter 1, idolatry is to worship the creation rather than the Creator of that creation, who is blessed forevermore. And so idolatry is the worship of anything that God has created rather than the worship of God himself. And so for the Christian, idolatry is to make anything or anyone the master passion of our life other than God. And that includes the worship of ourselves. It is for anything else in our life that has supplanted God, or that we love as God would look at our heart, and as we would look with honesty at our own heart this morning, where if the truth be known about it, that there is something else or some number of things or someone else that I love in life more than I love God. And that's idolatry as well. And this morning, this, I think it certainly searches our lives as Christians as to whether we love material things or power or position or reputation or wealth or comfort, some relationship in life more than God. And it rebukes that spiritual condition in our lives if it exists there. And if it exists there, then it calls us very simply, powerfully, but simply calls us to repentance from that condition. But idolatry isn't limited to the worship of some physical thing. The whole context in which John writes this final verse in his letter, the context of the letter as a whole here, is to keep ourselves from idols here, is given to us in the context of a whole world that is full of inauthentic and wrong ideas about Jesus, that have not been born of God, but have been born of man. And they are the products of man's imagination, of his pride, even of evil within his heart, rather than the Scriptures. And this kind of false teaching concerning Jesus leads a person from the authentic Jesus and from an authentic relationship with God into idolatry, into the worship of a Jesus that doesn't exist and is not real, into a worship of Jesus that has no basis in reality at all. And John calls on us to keep ourselves apart from that. And the word keep there means to guard or keep watch. Ideas in our minds can be every bit as much idolatrous or having their origin in something other than God as any kind of a statue that someone would have put on their mantle in the ancient world. So I propose this morning, as we end our study of this letter, and not only in order to end it in a proper way, but as an introduction to communion this morning, with a test of authenticity of our understanding of Christianity that is provided by us by John here in his epistle, in order that our understanding of Jesus Christ, our understanding of who he is and what he is, as it's provided to us here, that it may either be affirmed as John intends, or for it to be corrected as John intends, if that is appropriate. And so to privately here this morning, before we partake of the Lord's Supper and as we close the book, to privately assess the degree to which, if any, I have moved from an authentic Christianity into an inauthentic one. Whether it is an inauthentic Christianity that I have heeded from the voice of false teachers in the world, or in heeding the false teacher that lives inside of every one of us and makes up our flesh, and then to turn away from that if I've been moved into an inauthentic understanding of Jesus and understanding of Christianity, or for all of this to reveal the degree to which, if you're here this morning and you have very unfamiliar with the Bible, but consider yourself to be a Christian, and as we go through this list and you look at it and you say, that is not my understanding of Jesus at all. That's not my understanding of Christianity at all, or the life that we're to live as Christians, and yet you consider yourself a Christian, then for what John has laid out with apostolic authority here this morning, to confront you with the fact that what you are engaged in is a Christianity that isn't real, it's inauthentic, and something that you need to turn away from. And then turn to Jesus Christ with all of your heart and put your faith in the real Jesus and be born again by the Holy Spirit this morning and enter into a true and genuine relationship with God. And so John tells us here, as he told us in chapter 1, that an authentic relationship with God must begin with an authentic Jesus. It must begin with an authentic Savior. The Jesus described to us by God in the Scriptures, not one of our own making. He told us further in chapter 1, an authentic relationship with God requires walking in light as opposed to walking in darkness. He told us further in chapter 1, an authentic relationship with God requires rejecting the false claim that we have no sin. But it requires that we accept the truth about sin, and namely that we all possess a sin nature that's presently operating in our lives, and thus we all need to be saved. He tells us further in chapter 1 that an authentic relationship with God is incompatible with saying that we have not sinned. And then still yet in chapter 1, an authentic relationship with God receives God's forgiveness and cleansing of our sin as needed, as it's confessed to God with the absolute confidence in his role, Jesus' role in our life as advocate and our propitiation. An authentic relationship with God will be marked, chapter 2, by obedience to God's commandments and a love for our brethren. Further in chapter 2, an authentic relationship with God will recognize the threat that a love for the world and what is in the world represents to the health and the intimacy of our relationship with God, and to be rejected by us as a result. Further in chapter 2, John told us that another danger to an authentic relationship with God are false teachers and false doctrine. And thus, an authentic relationship with God requires the rejection of false teaching and false teachers. Further in chapter 2, an authentic relationship with God, John tells us, will be characterized by watching and waiting for Jesus' return. And then into chapter 3, an authentic relationship with God is to be marked by a strong aversion towards sin and a strong determination within our life to avoid it and to reject it completely in our lives as Christians. And John takes and uses the strongest language that he could possibly use in this vein, telling us that we are to hate sin. And then into chapter 4, because we live in a world that's full of spiritual deception, he tells us that maintaining an authentic relationship with God means that we must test the spirits to discern whether they are of God or not. And then into chapter 5, we recognize that an authentic relationship with God can only begin one way, and that is by being born again, by being born of God, experiencing a spiritual birth. Further in chapter 5, that an authentic relationship with God will be marked by the rejection of any attempt by others to redefine Jesus away from how he is presented to us by the Holy Spirit in the Scriptures. And then further in chapter 5, an authentic relationship with God, as God intends it to be, will include a prayer life where we are confident that God hears our prayers and that he answers our prayers. And then finally, an authentic relationship with God, a relationship with him as God intends it, will have a concern for holiness, for keeping ourselves from idols and maintaining God as the master passion of our lives. And so, in the privacy of our own hearts, as a Christian here this morning, did that list affirm your understanding of Christianity and the Christian life that you are living? Then that's exactly what this letter that John wrote is intended to accomplish within our lives. Then you can partake of the Lord's Supper this morning and freely and authentically. As a Christian, if that list does not represent your understanding of Christianity and of Jesus and your practice of Christianity, then it is a time under the weight of the writing of 1 John to take and then repent and turn away from anything that is a part of our lives that is in violation of what John says represents an authentic relationship with God, and this morning to turn with all of our hearts back to the authentic Christianity that we find upon the pages of Scripture. And then, having done so, return to the true Christianity, an authentic Christianity, then to partake of the Lord's Supper this morning. The Lord's Supper is three things all at once. It's many things, but it is these three things as well. It is a retrospect. It is a time to look back and remember what Jesus did on the cross in dying for our sins, the gospel that is ours, what he has provided to us in his death, his burial, and his resurrection. It is a prospect as well. It is a time to remember that Jesus is coming back for us one day. But the Lord's Supper is also a time of introspect. It is a time in which we come forward as we look at the symbols of Jesus' body and his blood, the price that was paid to provide this Christian salvation and this Christian life to us, the price that was required in order for that to be brought into existence in human history, and then for me to check my life for anything that I am willfully doing or believing or living as a Christian that is a violation or unworthy of, in that sense, of this sacrifice. And that's what John wants to do. No big, heavy kind of thing, though it should be heavy. If I look at that and I say, there, I'm on the outside of a lot of those things that John has laid out. Here's the problem with that. If you've been with us all the way through, and I'm not talking down to anybody, I'm talking to myself too. If we have studied the entirety of 1 John, and we began the study of 1 John separated from the authenticity of what Christianity is and a relationship with God is, and now we come to the end of the letter and we leave it in that same condition, then what in the world will God need to do to get through to me? It's a dangerous place. So it's a time to just stop and to realize God isn't talking just to talk. He speaks so that we will listen and we will respond to what it is that he has to say. And this is a wonderful morning this morning and a wonderful opportunity for, to whatever degree I have made my own Christianity into what I want it to be, far different from what God intends it to be, to recognize it for the error that it is, to recognize in the light of the sacrifice made to provide that Christianity to me, to then renounce it and to repent of it, and then to fully commit ourselves once again to the Scriptures and what Christianity is intended to be. And it's a wonderful thing to do. It's a privilege, and it's an opportunity to do so this morning.
0: With that, we draw our study of 1 John to a close here on According to the Scriptures. Have you moved away from authentic Christianity? Well, that's the question we considered with Pastor Damian Kyle. 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That's 209-545-5530. I should also mention Pastor Damian's messages are found at AccordingToTheScriptures.com as well as OnePlace.com and on most of the major podcast platforms. 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This program is brought to you by Calvary Chapel, Modesto.

0: your most important organ. This is Ken Ham inviting your whole family to visit the Ark Encounter attraction. Your most important organ as an unborn baby is the placenta. This organ forms shortly after fertilization. The egg divides and one cell develops into the baby and the other becomes the baby's lifeline, the placenta. Now this organ immediately begins producing hormones so it can implant in the uterus and the baby can grow. It then serves as a filter allowing nutrients, gases and hormones to pass from the mother's blood to the baby's blood without the two ever touching. The placenta also serves as the baby's lungs, kidneys, liver, and digestive and immune systems. Wow, the incredible handiwork of our Creator.
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2: It's 47 degrees.
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0: chapter 37, verses 3 through 6. Trust in the Lord and do good. Dwell in the land and feed on his faithfulness. Delight yourself also in the Lord, and he shall give you the desires of your heart. Commit your way to the Lord, trust also in him, and he shall bring it to pass. He shall bring forth your righteousness as the light, and your justice as the noonday. This has been your sustaining word of the day, brought to you by Calvary Chapel of Manitowoc.
1: Why should we pray for our enemies? Sounds crazy, right? Well, here's Pastor Lloyd Pulley with a thought.
2: I pray for my enemies that God would open their eyes. And if he needs to bring them to jail to do that, whatever, because that's much better than standing before their ultimate judge and being naked and ashamed and not being able to enter into eternal life. All the stuff in this world, you've heard it said, you can't take it with you. It's true, you can't. I've never seen a U-Haul follow a hearse. They're not going to be able to take it with them. It's like the two guys were carrying out a guy from his house, you know, that died feet first. And one guy says, I wonder how much he left behind. The other guy said, I think all of it.

0: This is Bridging the Gap. Welcome to the program. Today, we are going to talk about giving. You know, it's not the most comfortable subject to discuss, but God, well, He's got an awful lot to say about it in His Word, so it should be freely discussed. We're talking about giving and the right and wrong way to go about it. When you give, is it out of reluctance or some sort of obligation? We'll be introduced to a group of Christians who had a much better motivation than that. They gave because they loved the Lord and cared about those around them. Let's take notice of the heart behind their giving as we join Pastor Lloyd Pulley in 2 Corinthians chapter 8.
1: And you realize I've been wallowing in that shame and guilt for so long. I've never told anybody. I'm ashamed of it. I was afraid. I did this. Look, the reasons are a mile long. But when you come to realize, I know it was wrong. Lord, forgive me. He forgives you. But then what happens? It's not just there. It's not just, okay, I'm not going to do that again. You want to be a part of the solution for many others. That's what drives a lot of the Bridge Women's Center. A lot of the budget that comes to supply that doesn't even come from within this church. A lot of it comes from people that have been touched, businessmen who were part of their girlfriend getting an abortion, and now they feel guilt, now they know what they did, and they want to be a part of not just, you know, paying for their deed in the past. That's not what it's about. They now have settled that business with God, they've received His forgiveness, and they want to help others not make that same mistake. The whole point about this is that whatever gift you have, it's from the Lord. And giving is one of them. And Paul wants you to know, first of all, in verse 8, he says, I speak not by commandment. You know, anytime I might mention tithing or giving, people think, oh, well, I thought the tithe was Old Testament. That's under law. We're not under law anymore. You know, we don't have to give a tenth, which is what a tithe is. But, you know, even before the law, Abraham gave tithes of everything he gained in those battles that the Lord gave him victory. In other words, he acknowledged, you know, that tenth was the Lord's even before the law was enacted. There's something about that that's a part of our life. If we didn't have that, if you basically said, I make $100 and I'm going to spend $100. If that was your life, think of how narrow that is. But when you say, you know what, I'm going to make $100, I'm going to save a tenth of it. Because the Bible speaks about being faithful to the future and laying up for the future. But I'm going to give a tenth away. And I'm going to learn how to live on 80%. And I'll tell you what, you will live much better on 80%, saving a tenth and giving a tenth away, than you ever could on 100%. Because your heart has changed. You're going to be wiser with it. You're not going to be squandering it. You're going to be careful with it. You're going to treat it as what it really is, because this is the challenge about money. Most people miss this. Money is simply another form of time. And the world, they think it's all about money, money, money, money. So they will use time. A young man will be told by his dad, young man, don't waste time because time is money. I want you to flip that over and realize from our perspective, it's opposite. Don't waste your money, because that represents the time you traded for that money. That time is valuable. You're not going to get that time back. That time is gone. And now that money represents that time. What are you doing with that money? That's going to make a difference. It's going to be eternal. It's going to be important. Don't waste money, because it's time. And I think that's the important thing to remember. But there's no commandment. In fact, what he says is, I'm testing the sincerity of your love by the diligence of others. You know, I often thought of Christians being very competitive in a lot of things. My body yells at me now, but I used to be very competitive sports-wise. Way competitive. My wife would say, honey, you got to calm down. But I'm out there to win, right? I mean, I want to win. And so I'm very competitive. You know, I didn't think there was any room for competition in the Christian circles until I read a passage that says, outdo one another in love. And I thought, if there's one competition we all are a part of, is that when we've received love from someone, you can't let it stop there. You can't let it just, you're a sponge absorbing all the love you feel in this place. And you do. There's a lot of, that's one of the things I hear about Calvary all the time from people that visit. There's a lot of love in this place. And there indeed is. And you're the recipients of that love. You can't keep that. You've got to pass it on. You've got to pay it forward, if you will. There's something about that. It's the Sea of Galilee has the Jordan River flowing in it. It's thriving full of fish. It's got the Jordan River flowing out of it. And it's fresh water. But all that Jordan River then goes into the Dead Sea, and there's not a thing that's alive in the Dead Sea. Because there's no outlet. And there's Christian, you can become like the Dead Sea, all pouring into you, all pouring in, but nothing pouring out. This is not good. But he's not going to command you, because otherwise it's not the real motivation. He's testing the sincerity of your love. If you've really encountered the love of God, I'll tell you, you cannot be the same. You cannot. And especially when you see somebody else who has a much harder situation and they're helping and you're not, it should stir up a little conviction. I think of people that have been here for years that have never been faithful in giving. They've received so much. Just be thankful God is not like the IRS coming after his back taxes. You know, but the reality is it's not so much about getting rewarded. It's about what your heart has become. In Matthew 6, verse 19. He says, do not lay up treasures on earth for yourselves where moth and rust corrupt and where thieves break in and steal. He says, but lay up treasures in heaven for yourselves where neither moth nor rust corrupt and where thieves do not break through to steal. Now, the next verse is very telling in verse 21. And I think every Christian should have this underlined because this really gives the secret to all of our life. It's where your treasure is, there will your heart be also. If your treasure is in the local bank, and that's your treasure, this is what you're storing up, this is everything, everything's around what you're going to get. I mean, one economic collapse and it could be gone. You know, one corruption from wherever and it could be gone. Your whole hope is gone then, if that's where your treasure is. Because your heart's there, you'll be devastated. But if your heart isn't there, you'll be like, okay, Lord, well, that was fun while it lasted. What's next? And you're going to be on to the next thing. Okay, Lord, however you're going to do this. I think of the times I was complaining to God about how hard it was when I sacrificed this lucrative job I could have had, and I'm serving in ministry for peanuts, and all these trials are coming, and I'm losing this, and this breaks, and I'm having my arguments with God. Till I realized, okay, Lord, it's really not my stuff anyway. It's yours. And if you want to ruin your refrigerator, if you want to ruin this and ruin that, and then it's your business. And you know what? I stopped fighting the Lord. I said, okay, Lord, thank you. I'm just going to thank you in advance because I know you're going to do something. And it changed my life because now my treasure is in his purpose rather than in this life. But this is true in relationship. You've probably heard me say this. You know, look, we're... What's going on in marriage, in your marriage right now, is absolutely connected with how much treasure you're pouring in to your spouse. And let me tell you, you're not looking your best, you're not sounding your best, you're not smelling your best around your own spouse, but you go out there and you look and you smell and you're charming with all the secretaries or all the other people or your boss at work, and they think you're wonderful and you come home. And your spouse is like not as complimentary and you go, I don't need you. I've got all these other people that love me. And so you're pouring your treasure into them and you know what? Your heart is going to follow there and you're going to be trapped. Now, if you took the same energy that you put into looking and smelling and you know, looking the part and talking charming and working hard to better yourself, if you took that same energy you're doing there at work or at the gym or wherever else you're susceptible to find somebody to comfort you, take that same energy and put it back into your spouse. Your marriage will be amazing. Where you put your treasure, your heart follows.
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1: You know, as a young man, I was inspired to buy some stock. You know, someone says, you gotta get in the stock market. So I'm just a young pastor. I've got $5,000, my life savings up to that point in my mid-20s, you know, late-20s. $5,000 is a lot of money, you know, and I'm like, but I want it to multiply. So, okay, buy stock. Well, someone gave me a tip on Apple stock. So I bought Apple stock at $13 a share. And I want to tell you my wise investment strategy. You know, here's the problem. When I put my full life savings into this one stock, every day I'm reading the newspaper, you know, where's it going? Oh, went down. Oh, miserable, you know. Next day, oh, went up. All right, good. Woo. So every day I'm like up and down and up and down. Because I put my treasure there, so now I'm interested. I'm reading, I'm interested, my heart is followed. I'm trapped. And I hated that for a whole year. I watched that thing go up and down, and I said, I'm done. I can't deal with this. Now, I didn't have enough sense to just forget it. Just leave it alone. Just shut up. Just leave it there and don't worry about it. I couldn't do that. So I sold at 16. Yeah, I know. You feel my pain, right? Well, actually not. I'm actually very glad at that because I made a little money and I got out and I let somebody else manage my resources so I didn't have to. And I could put all my attention on the things of God. I never were looking at the stock market. I never looking at this. I didn't care anymore. Let somebody else worry about that. That's their job. They worry about that for me. I'm going to be focused on the things of God. And I'll tell you, it was the happiest thing. So am I disappointed that my 5,000 didn't turn into 2 million? Yeah, a little bit. But what would I have been with that 2 million? Would I have been distracted by that? Would I have been investing more and doing this and that? All I can say is God's way. I'm not going to argue. I'm thankful. I have enough. I never set my salary. I've never had anything to do with that. I trusted the Lord in it. And you know what? I'm happier that way. Not worrying about it. I don't have an agent. I actually know pastors have agents to go to their board and prove that they need more money. I heard this. I couldn't believe my ears. Guy was telling me I needed to get an agent. When he found out how much money they make, I said, get the heck out of here. Unbelievable. You know what? For me, this is the essence of this point. He says, where your treasure is, there your heart will be also. So Paul is actually helping the Corinthians for good by calling them to keep their pledge, to follow through with their promise. But it all comes down to this prime example. And you cannot get a better example than verse 9. Which is where we're concluding. He says, for you know the grace of our Lord Jesus Christ, that though he was rich, yet for your sakes he became poor, that you through his poverty might become rich. That really is the gospel message. You owed a debt you couldn't pay. He paid a debt he didn't owe so that you could be free. Debt free. No charges against you. For all the evil you've done, it's gone. It's blotted out. You're forgiven. Jesus was very rich. How rich was he? Colossians chapter 1 tells us how rich he was. Verse 16, for all things were created by him, the things in heaven, the things on the earth, the visible, the invisible, thrones, dominions, principalities, or powers, all things were created through him and for him. Now, I don't know how you could read this and listen to that dumb sign that's on somewhere, I forget what highway it is. Jesus is not God. And they're trying to prove, you know, that the church made this stuff up. I was just at the Megiddo Mosaic, you know, in the second century. They already very plainly in stone, you can't hide it. It wasn't invented many years afterwards, as people claim. You'll talk to an Islamic scholar and he'll tell you, nobody ever believed Jesus was God until way late when the church got corrupt. Well, go to the Megiddo Mosaic and you'll see firsthand they dedicated that in the mosaic to the God Jesus Christ. And it was very plain. So the point is this, everything was made by him and for him. What does that make Jesus? You can't come to any other conclusion of God the Father, God the Son, and God the Holy Spirit. Whether we understand that or not, we don't understand energy, we don't understand light, we don't understand a lot of things. But we see the evidence of them in what they do. And the same thing here. It says, He's before all things, by Him all things consist. And He is the head of the body, the church, who is the beginning, the firstborn from the dead, that He may be preeminent in all things. For it pleased the Father that in Him all fullness should dwell. He's the ultimate example of being completely rich and emptying Himself, becoming a servant, becoming a lamb that was slain before the foundation of the world that we might have eternal life. He never owned a place to lay His head. He was placed in a borrowed tomb. He came to serve and not be served. And this is the same mindset the Lord wants to have in us. Philippians 2 says this in verse 5. He says, let this mind be in you, which was also in Christ Jesus, who being in the form of God, thought it not robbery to be equal with God, but made Himself of no reputation, took upon Himself the form of a servant, was made in the likeness of men, and being found fashioned as a man, He humbled Himself, became obedient unto death, even death of the cross. Wow. Look again. He writes to the Corinthians. He's got more things to say to them on this very subject. But this alone should set our minds up for what's most important. I want to lay up treasures in heaven because that's where my heart is. I don't want to see even my worst enemy go to hell. I pray for my enemies that God would open their eyes. And if He needs to bring them to jail to do that, whatever, because that's much better than standing before their ultimate judge and being naked and ashamed and not being able to enter into eternal life. You know, look, all the stuff in this world, you've heard it said, you can't take it with you. It's true, you can't. I've never seen a U-Haul follow a hearse. They're not going to be able to take it with them. It's like the two guys were carrying out a guy from his house, you know, that died feet first. And one guy says, I wonder how much he left behind. The other guy said, I think all of it. Look, there was a treasure in heaven illustration that I shared the first service. A man died and went to heaven, and he's being shown on the way to his mansion. He's being taken. So he passes this huge mansion, acres and acres of gardens and buildings and beauty. And it's like, wow, is this mine? He goes, no, yours is a little farther up the road. So they went up, and there's now a big mansion, not as big as the first one, but still beautiful. Like, well, is this mine? No, a little farther up. So they kept going past these decreasing mansions. Eventually, they get to this little tiny shack. The guy goes, this is mine? He goes, well, listen, we did the best we could with the materials you sent up. Now, before you think that, you know, that's what heaven really is. It's like getting a bigger and bigger house that none of us would care about because, you know, what we think is important now, gold, that's just asphalt in heaven. The real truth is that you are your own mansion. The Bible says that you are a habitation of God being built up in the Spirit. That we're one brick upon another brick. We're leaning upon each other, encouraging each other as we're the bride of Christ where He dwells within us. But imagine this, if you are your own mansion, the trials, the temptations, the struggles you go through, your losses, your hurts, your pains, your victories, your all of that is making you who you are. The worst thing you could ever do is waste that life on yourself. Because the more you do that, the more your heart shrinks into a miser little thing. All you look at people for is someone's going to do something for you. Instead of letting your heart get enlarged where who you can be a blessing to. There are two kinds of people that come in here to Calvary. There are those that are looking for people to bless them and help them and encourage them and talk to them and be with them. And then there's others that come in, who can I bless? Who can I be encouragement to? The Lord's got me covered. I want to encourage somebody else. I want to pay forward His great love that He's given to me and help and encourage them with a word of prayer or attention or getting to know them, hearing their story afterwards. You know, maybe someone you met before, you can ask, is there anything I can pray for you about? Maybe you can say, hey, what's your story? And how long have you been coming here? Why did you stay here? You start those conversations, I'm telling you, it's amazing because now you're getting outside of yourself and even better.

0: There's a wide variety of people here that God has redeemed. And I'll tell you, that's the greatest thing. To let God work in you, put your, where your treasure is, where you're putting your time, where you're putting your money, where you're putting your talent, your heart will follow. I prayed for a couple of young men who've been part of the church here for a long time and just told me that they live quite a bit south. They drive a lot of time up here. They're way down the south. Many of you know them. And they just felt like their boys found this church down there that it's doubled in the last year. There's a movement going on, but they don't know anything. They don't even know about Gideon. They don't know anything about the Bible. All these young believers. And so these boys wanted to stay down there and they're telling me goodbye, but we love this place. I said, are you kidding? This is what we live for, to equip and kick you out of here and be a blessing somewhere. This is what it's about. We're not trying to keep people. In fact, I don't want to keep the best and the brightest here. I want them to go out and the Lord will keep equipping those in. He'll take care of us here. But this is the mentality we need to have with our own lives. Lord, it's not about me. It's not about my success. Not about my thing in life. What would you have me to do? What would you have me to do? Because there is where your heart will enlarge. And in heaven, you're going to realize the real mansion is an enlarged heart, becoming more and more like Jesus.
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0: of dads carry weight that rarely gets mentioned. The pressure to provide, to lead, to get it right in moments that don't come with instructions and don't always give second chances. So this Father's Day, encourage the men who keep showing up, keep trying, and keep loving their families in quiet, steady ways. And if you're one of those dads wondering whether it matters, it does. Happy Father's Day. WTSWLP, the sustaining word.
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2: Today's Wisdom for Women is Proverbs 13, verse 12. Hope deferred makes the heart sick, but when the desire comes, it's a tree of life. A hope deferred is a hope that's postponed. It's when we hope that something will happen and it doesn't happen when we hoped it would happen. It takes longer, sometimes much, much longer. If you're the mother of a prodigal child, you know only too well the heartache of this painful waiting, watching, hoping. You long for that moment when your child comes to themselves and comes back into a restored relationship with both you and God. But may I give you a good word? Don't hope for a shortcut. Sometimes, just to have our child back and safe and comfortable, we would gladly settle. This means that we don't always have their souls and their relationship with God as our primary concern. We want them back. We don't want to see them suffer, even for their own sin. We bail them out and enable their wrong behavior. But may I say to you, I know your heart breaks, but let it break over their broken relationship with the Lord more than the sorry state of their circumstances. I have seen parents come to a fresh wind of patience and hope when they shift their desire and their prayers there. Lord, however, whenever, whatever it takes to bring my child back, let them come home to you first. Then, and only then, grieving parent, when that desire is fulfilled, it will then be for both of you truly a tree of life. This is Debbie Bryson praying that the practical wisdom of God's Word will make you wise.
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1: And I'm not going to go in detail over this, but I just want to share a couple things about the variations in the Bible do not change the text, the doctrine, the meaning that's being spoken. We have 25,000 manuscripts of the New Testament in Greek today. Keep in mind, in the original manuscripts, they were without error. This may shock some of you, but I'll explain it and it'll make a lot of sense. There are some 200,000 variations within those 25,000 texts. Wow! 200,000? Again, the text doesn't change. I'll give you an example. Matthew 17:10. Some manuscripts read, "the disciples." Others say, "his disciple." Every time

This difference occurs. It's a variation. So if a word is misspelled in 1,000 manuscripts, you know, it has his instead of the, that's 1,000 variations. See how simple that is? The context is very accurate, what we have today. In fact, Isaiah 40, verses 7 and 8 tell us, the grass withers, the flower fades because the breath of the Lord blows upon it. Surely the people are grass. The grass withers, the flower fades, but the word of our God stands until the 21st century? Oh no, forever. Do we believe it? That's the big question. Or do we let people who don't believe in the Bible lead us astray into thinking that it's not accurate? It's very accurate. And we've done studies, and you can go to our Foundation of Faith series and look on Old Testament, New Testament. There's several different studies on the Bible. You can look at the notes or hear or watch the studies themselves. But it's interesting how the Bible has been attacked for years. H.L. Hastings put it this way. He said, infidels for 1,800 years have been refuting and overthrowing this book, and yet it stands today as solid as a rock. Its circulation increases, and it is more loved and cherished and read today than ever before. Infidels, with all their assaults, make about as much impression on this book as a man with a tack hammer would on the pyramids of Egypt. When the French monarch proposed the persecution of the Christians in his dominion, an old statesman and warrior said to him, "Sire, the Church of God is an anvil that has worn out many hammers." So the hammers of infidels have been pecking away at this book for ages, but the hammers are worn out and the anvil still endures. If this book had not been the book of God, men would have destroyed it long ago. Emperors and popes, kings and priests, princes and rulers have all tried their hand at it. They die and the book still lives. Absolutely. What we have in our hands this morning, the Bible, the Word of God, is not only accurate, it has survived the assaults that have been made against it. And like the writer said, men who have made these assaults are long gone. No other religious book has been put under the scrutiny like the Bible. And so the question again is, do you believe? And remember, I said the central theme of this book, it's all about Jesus. Even prophecy, it's all about Jesus. You know, people get into the book of Revelation. Oh, I want to know about the Antichrist. I want to know about these. No, the What is the book about? It's the revelation of who? Jesus Christ. He's coming back. He's going to deal with sin in this world, and he's coming back to set up his kingdom. The whole book is about him. Psalm 40, verse 7, "Then I said, behold, I come. In the scroll of the book it is written of me." Absolutely. Remember what Jesus said to the Jewish religious leaders in John 5, verses 39 and 40. "You search the scriptures, for in them you think you have eternal life. And these are they which testify of me, but you're not willing to come to me that you may have life." So from Genesis through Revelation, we see the story of fallen man, which really takes a couple pages, right, in your Bible. We got Genesis 1, Genesis 2, creation story, Genesis 3, man falling. And what's the rest of the Bible about? God redeeming sinful man. That's what it's all about. Paradise lost in Genesis, paradise gained in Revelation. All about God becoming flesh, dwelling among us, paying in full the penalty for our sins on the cross of Calvary and rising the third day. In fact, the resurrection of Jesus separates him from all other religious leaders. What other religious leader has risen from the dead? I know Houdini, who's not a religious leader, said that when he died, he'd appear again. And I don't remember what the time frame was, and they all waited for this, and you know, he didn't return. Jesus said, "In 3 days, I'm going to rise again." Yeah, over 500 eyewitnesses of his resurrection. Plus, he conquered death, and we will too if we surrender to him. We'll live eternally with him, and Jesus, he made it clear, "I'm the way, the truth, and the life. No man comes to the Father except through me." How many ways can I get into heaven? One way, Yahweh, through Jesus. There's no other way. And you know, it's pretty simple.
For God so loved the world, what? He gave his only begotten Son, that whoever believes in him should not perish, but have everlasting life. For God did not send his Son into the world to condemn the world, but that the world through him might be saved. You see, he didn't send Jesus to condemn us. He sent Jesus to save us. And he who believes in him is not condemned. But he who does not believe is condemned already, because he has not believed in the name of the only begotten Son of God. And this is the condemnation, that the light has come into the world, and men love darkness rather than the light, because their deeds were evil. For everyone practicing evil hates the light and does not come to the light, lest his deeds should be exposed. But he who does the truth comes to the light, that his deeds may be clearly seen, that they have been done in God. And there's the question, do you believe? That's so important. Asking Jesus to be Lord and Savior of your life, repenting of your sins. That's why John wrote this gospel, that we would believe. And I don't know how many of you saw the movie about, you know, Calvary Chapel and Pastor Chuck, the Jesus Revolution. But I think we're living in another time that we can say is like the Jesus Revolution. During that period of time, it was the hippies, right? And what were they doing? They were trying to find a meaning to life. They were trying to find love. They were trying to find joy. They couldn't find it, and they tried all kinds of things. Well, we don't have any hippies today. Well, we have one, I think, walk around town, but that's about it. What do we have today? Homosexuality, lesbianism, transgenderism, all kinds of issues like that, right? How does that compare with the hippies? They're the same way. What are they looking for? They're looking for fulfillment, for joy, for happiness. They're looking for meaning to life, and they're trying all these different things. And you know what's going to happen? Apart from Christ, they'll never find it. You see, there is a God-shaped void in our hearts. And the only thing that's going to satisfy us, anyone out there, is Jesus. You know, remember those little round balls? When kids were young and they had these little shapes, there was a plus sign and a circle, and you had to put it in the little slots. There's a God slot there. And people are trying to put all kinds of other pieces into their heart, and it doesn't fit. So they go to something else. Why is the suicide rate among homosexuals, transgenderism, so high? Because it doesn't satisfy. I'm not saying Christians cannot commit suicide. They do. They go through tough times. But the rate is so much higher among these groups because they can't find what they're looking for. Why is drug abuse so big within these cultures? Because they can't find what they're looking for. They need Jesus. And so our responsibility is not to condemn them, but to bring the gospel. It said Jesus didn't come to condemn us. Why? Because we were already condemned. They don't need more condemnation. They're already condemned. They need a Savior. And are we the vehicle to bring Jesus to them? Or are we the ones sitting on the ivory tower condemning them for their behavior? Oh, let's get off that tower and out into the highways and byways, compelling people to come into the kingdom of God. We need to, if we truly believe what the Bible is saying, we need to not only know it, but apply it to our lives. Live what we say we believe. If he's impacted our lives like we say he has, people should see that. And here's the thing. If my life ended tomorrow, if your life ended tomorrow, what would people remember of you? What would they remember of you? Would it be how many hours you put in at work for your job that you do, your honesty, your ability to play sports, how you lived your life? Nothing wrong with those things, but here's my point. Every one of us is going to leave a legacy after we're gone. It could be good, it could be bad. What do you want to leave behind? I want people to know that I love the Lord. I'm sure most of you remember the space shuttle Columbia and its disaster. It was way back on February 1st, 2003. Can you believe it? 20 years ago. Wow. They were 16 minutes from their touchdown in Florida.
And we have the pictures of it exploding upon reentry. And a very sad ending to the lives of those seven astronauts. But at least two of those seven astronauts were devoted Christians, and they spoke openly about their faith. Rick Husbands was the mission commander for Columbia, and Michael Anderson, who was the payload commander of Columbia. And they attended the same church, Grace Community Church in a suburban Houston, Texas. And President George Bush, just hours after these tragic events took place, said this to the grieving families, this grieving nation, this grieving world. And I think, weren't we in the car or something when we heard this? Heard that this took, it was just devastating. Your heart just sank. But this is what President Bush said. My fellow Americans, this day has brought terrible news and great sadness to our country. At 9 a.m. this morning, Mission Control in Houston lost contact with our space shuttle Columbia. A short time later, debris was seen falling from the skies above Texas. The Columbia is lost. There are no survivors. On board was a crew of seven: Colonel Rick Husband, Lieutenant Colonel Michael Anderson, Commander Laurel Clark, Captain David Brown, Commander William McCool, Dr. Kalpana Chawla, and Ian Ramon, a colonel in the Israeli Air Force. These men and women assumed great risk in the service to all humanity. In an age when space flight has come to seem almost routine, it is easy to overlook the dangers of travel by rocket and the difficulties of navigating the fierce outer atmosphere of the Earth. These astronauts knew the dangers, and they faced them willingly, knowing they had a high and noble purpose in life. Because of their courage and daring and idealism, we will miss them all the more. All Americans today are thinking, as well, of the families of these men and women who have been given this sudden shock and grief. You're not alone. Our entire nation grieves with you, and those you loved will always have the respect and gratitude of this country. The cause in which they died will continue. Mankind is led into the darkness beyond our world by the inspiration of discovery and the longing to understand. Our journey into space will go on. In the skies today, we saw destruction and tragedy. Yet farther than we can see, there is comfort and hope. In the words of the prophet Isaiah, lift your eyes and look to the heavens. Who created all these? He who brings out the starry host one by one and calls them each by name. Because of his great power and mighty strength, not one of them is missing. This same creator who names the stars also knows the names of the seven souls we mourn today. The crew of the shuttle Columbia did not return safely to Earth, yet we can pray that all are safely home. May God bless the grieving families, and may God continue to bless America. Words of comfort and hope from the president, from the scriptures. What was interesting is that on Saturday during our prayer meeting, my wife brought this up. She didn't know what I was teaching on. And she goes, did you know that when the Columbia went down and the president spoke and gave those words, Peter Jennings came on, and after he quoted those scriptures, and he said, well, not all of us Americans feel the same way he does. Oh, something to that effect. Can you believe it? That's our news. It's not really news. It's their opinions, okay? But what comfort? Where was the comfort from? The scriptures. Wow. Prior to the launch, just prior to their quarantine for this mission, the church they went to prayed for these men and their mission. And this is what Michael Anderson said. He said, I'm asking you to pray for us, that above and beyond the purpose of the mission, God will use our faith, our belief, our testimony for him in ways that we do not know. Like, oh, it didn't happen. What are we doing? We're talking about it today. Of course it happened. There's books written about it, about these men's faith. Rick Husband, the commander of the shuttle Columbia, said this at his church before the start of the mission. He said, and I got to thinking about it, and I thought, well, if I ended up at the end of my life having been an astronaut, but having sacrificed my family along the way, or living my life in a way that didn't glorify God, then I would look back on it with great regret. And having become an astronaut would not really have mattered all that much. And I finally came to realize that what really meant the most to me
was to try and live my life the way God wanted me to, and to try and be a good husband to Evelyn, and to be a good father to my children, and to do everything that I possibly could to make sure that they knew who Jesus was, and that they had every opportunity to make a choice themselves for Jesus. And it was like a light came on all of a sudden, where I finally realized that this thing about being an astronaut was not as important as I thought it was. And finally came to the point where I said, okay, Lord, I don't care what I do or what I go to do or where you send me. I just want to try and do those things. I just want to be somebody who lives a life that glorifies you. I want to be a good husband. I want to be a good father. And come what may, as far as the rest of it goes. He surrendered his life to God, and what a great thing to do. What was most important to these men? Jesus was the most important thing in their life. And as their pastor, the Reverend Stevie Riggle, said, and I believe that in their death, Rick and Mike, their story, their testimony, their faith, will probably do more for the kingdom than if they had continued living. Only God knows that. But I will say this, he has a plan, a purpose, and out of tragedy will come good. Their life is not over, they just moved. They are with the Lord, but their faith, their testimony lives on. Their pastor said that after this tragedy, that following Sunday, the church was full of people. Reporters from around the nation and more than 200 people requested more information in regard to the gospel message. As Riggle came back into the church sanctuary that Sunday morning, he saw two women waiting to talk with him. They explained to him that they had worked with Rick's husband at NASA and that he often invited them to church, but they always declined. Then finally, on February 2nd, they accepted husband's invitation. They came to the church because of what transpired that day before, and they responded to the gospel presentation. As Rick's husband committed his life to the Lord, he tells us of some of the struggles he went through, how he lied on the physical by wearing contacts, and because of it, he was rejected even though he did pass the physical. He said, over the next 3 years, I read the Bible, studied more, and learned about God and how he wants me to live my life. I discovered Psalm 37:4, which says, delight yourself in the Lord, and he will give you the desires of your heart. I felt that God was asking me, what are the desires of your heart? And immediately I thought, well, I want to be an astronaut. But as I listened more to God, he seemed to say, no, really, what are the real desires of your heart? I started to think about it more, and I came to realize what was more important than being an astronaut, my relationship with God and living my life as a godly man, as a godly husband, and as a godly father. I wanted my wife and me to do everything possible to teach our kids about Jesus and to bring them to the point they would accept Jesus as their Savior. When it came time for me to fill out the application for the fourth time, I felt the strongest prompting from God to tell the truth. In studying the Bible more, I had come across Proverbs 3, verses 5 and 6, that says, trust in the Lord with all your heart and lean not on your own understanding. In all your ways acknowledge him and he will make your path straight. It was as if God was saying, just trust me. You lied last time and didn't make it. Try telling the truth this time and see what happens. Finally, I had come to the point where I understood what it meant to give my life to God and to trust him. I said, okay, Lord, I want to do what you want me to do, and it doesn't matter if I'm an astronaut or something else. I filled out the application truthfully, came to Houston and interviewed. I passed the physical and was hired to be an astronaut. And God says that we can trust him, and we can. And there's the question. I mean, what is the focus of our life? What's the focus of your life? What are you leaving behind as a testimony of your faith? These men left a powerful witness behind them, and it continues to affect people today, even after their death, after they went home to be with the Lord. You see, what you believe will be manifested in your life. And we need to keep our eyes focused upon Jesus, walking with him in fellowship with him. And if you do that, you'll leave a blessing behind. Someone will be touched by your faith. These guys were sold out to the Lord, and so should we. You know, it's interesting, in a document that husband had to sign before going on this mission, just in case something happened to him, he left these words on the bottom of the page, on the bottom of this document. Tell them about Jesus. He means everything to me. That's what I'm telling you. Jesus means everything to me. I pray he means everything to you. He loves you more than you will ever know.
And thus, won't you live for him? Impact your family, your friends, your coworkers for Jesus. And when it's time to go, you'll leave this powerful testimony of your faith. You know, that's what Paul said at the end of his life when he spoke to Timothy. Writing his letter in 2 Timothy, he knew he was going to be put to death. He said, I'm already being poured out as a drink offering, and the time of my departure is at hand. I fought the good fight. I finished the race. I've kept the faith. Wow. That's what I want to be able to say. At the end of my life, I want to say, look, man, I stayed the course. I fought the fight. I finished the race. I kept the faith. I wasn't swayed by all that the world has for me, but I stayed focused upon Jesus because I want my family to know that Jesus is the most important thing to me. And someone said, well, what about your wife? Let me tell you this. If Jesus is the most important person in my life, my wife will benefit from it. My children will benefit from it. My friends will benefit from it. My family will benefit. If my relationship with Jesus is off, everything else will be affected and the testimony won't be good. That's just the way it is. And so the question for us again, and I know I keep saying is, do you believe? That's the key question. Do you believe what John has said here, what the scriptures are telling you? This is the most amazing love story. You know, the TV shows on Hallmark, all the love stories and all the books that are out there, the love stories, you know, I can't handle them, okay? My wife loves some of those, but I can't handle them. You know, I'm like, she'll tell me about something. I'll go, is there anything blowing up in this thing? Is there? And she just goes, oh, never mind. Here's the thing. We've got the greatest love story in the world. This is one that you would go, this shouldn't happen. This should not happen. God, who created us, loves us. We sinned and we rebel against him, and yet he came down to die for us. And now we don't think he loves us? Of course he does. That's what John is doing here, showing us how much God loves us and cares for us. He who believes in the Son has everlasting life, and he who does not believe the Son shall not see life, but the wrath of God abides on him. Those are the two choices. Apart from him, we're condemned. In him, we have eternal life. So the evidence to believe is overwhelming here. And that's why John wrote this gospel, that you may believe. And I'll close with these simple words. You know what they are. Do you believe? Let's pray. Father, we thank you so much for your word. And we thank you for sending your son, Jesus, because apart from him, we'd be dead in our trespasses and sins. But you've given us that everlasting life that is found in him that began the moment we got saved and continues on into eternity. Thank you, Lord. I pray for anyone here who may not know you, those listening on the radio, the internet, Lord, that they would see that the facts are overwhelming. You don't turn off your brain to become a Christian. You reason, you think, you look at the evidence, and you come to saving faith. I just pray, Lord, for everyone here, that the testimony we are building up, the testimony we're going to leave behind would be one that shows us we love you and we want others to know of you. Thank you, Lord. We ask these things in Jesus' name. Amen.

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If you would like a personal copy of this message, mention today's date when you contact us. Our mailing address is Calvary Chapel, Manitowoc, Post Office Box 224, Manitowoc, Wisconsin, 54221-0224. 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It is the hope of Pastor Joe and the congregation of Calvary Chapel, Manitowoc, that you would grow in the grace and knowledge of our Lord and Savior, Jesus Christ. Until next time, may the Lord nourish you with His sustaining word.

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2: Welcome to the Word for Today, featuring the Bible teaching ministry of Pastor Chuck Smith, founder of the Calvary Chapel Movement. This radio program is a chapter-by-chapter, verse-by-verse study through the entire Bible. And on today's edition of the Word for Today, Pastor Chuck continues his message, Jesus, our High Priest, as we pick up in Hebrews chapter 5, verse 1. And now, with today's study, here's Pastor Chuck.
3: So we turn now in our Bibles to Hebrews chapter 5. At the end of chapter 4, the author of Hebrews introduced the idea of Jesus being our great high priest. Seeing then that we have a great high priest that has passed into heavens, the heavens, Jesus, the Son of God, let us hold fast our profession. That would be our profession of faith. For we have not a high priest which cannot be touched with the feelings of our infirmities, but was in all points tempted like as we are, and yet without sin, or tempted apart from sin. Let us therefore come boldly under the throne of grace that we may obtain mercy and find grace to help. We can come boldly to the throne of grace because we have a great high priest. You see, the mission of the priest was twofold. He was to go before God to represent the people before God. Here is a holy, righteous God. Here is a sinful people. A sinful person could not approach the holy, righteous God. So the priest would take the sacrifice, and he would go before God for the person, make the way. And he would represent that person before God. Then as he came out from the offering of the sacrifice, he would then represent God to the people. So he was a mediator. He was a go-between between God and man. Now, we have a great high priest. This was so, of course, instilled in the Jewish mind. They would not dare to try to approach God apart from the sacrifices and the priest. That has changed today. It has changed radically. For the Jews today feel that they have direct access to God and that they need no mediator. That is why they do not believe that they need Jesus Christ, that they say we go directly to God. And so the whole mental concept has been changed through the years. But at the time that Paul was writing, the mind frame of the Jew was how God was so totally unapproachable by sinful man that he would not dare to approach God. And so he felt his only approach to God was through the priest, which was correct. Through the offering of the sacrifice and the priest coming before God for him. Now, with the coming of a faith in Jesus Christ, there was this mental problem subconsciously of, I don't have a priest now representing me before God. And so Paul, or the writer of Hebrews, is going to point out that we do have a superior representative, Jesus. He is our great high priest. And that through him, we have an approach to God whereby we can come boldly now, seeing we have this great high priest, Jesus Christ. Now, in the Jewish mind, there would be an immediate objection. How could Jesus be our high priest when he is from the tribe of Judah? And we know that the tribe of Levi was to be the priestly tribe. And so the author answers that question, or begins to answer it, in chapter 5. And then he takes up the same subject again in chapter 7 and amplifies it even more in chapter 7, the high priesthood of Jesus Christ, and comparing the priesthood of Jesus Christ with the Levitical priesthood. Now, the priesthoods were known as orders, the Levitical order. But there was another order of priesthood in the Old Testament, and that was the Melchizedek order. And so the author of Hebrews is going to show that Jesus is our high priest. He is not after the Levitical order, not of the tribe of Levi, but he is after the Melchizedek order. And in, again, chapter 7, he'll be showing the superiority of the Melchizedek order over the Levitical order of priesthood. So, chapter 5 then, for every priest, high priest, that is taken from among men is ordained for men in things pertaining to God. And that's what I said. The high priest, you see, represented the people before God. That was his duty. I could not come directly to God. I would have to come to the priest with my offering, and I would have to lay my hands upon the head of my sacrifice and confess unto the head of the ox or the lamb all of my sin, and then the priest would kill the ox or the lamb, and he would take and offer it as a sacrifice unto God for me. So the high priest was ordained for men. He was taken from among men, but he was ordained to come before God, that he may offer both the gifts and the sacrifices for sins. That was his duty. Now, this man needed to have compassion on the ignorant and on them that are out of the way, for that he himself also is compassed with weaknesses. So, because he was taken from among men, he understood the weakness of man. And so he would be compassionate towards the penitent or towards the sinner, for he himself was guilty of sin. And it is interesting that before he could actually offer any sacrifice for my sins, he had to first of all offer sacrifices for his own sins. I mean, he didn't even have the direct approach. He had to first of all take care of himself, and then he would come and take care of me. And by reason hereof, he ought, as for the people, also for himself to offer for sins. He had not only to bring the sacrifice for me, but he had to do it for himself. He was a man, and as a man, a sinner. And as a sinner, needed to have sacrifices for his own sin. So he had to offer first for himself. And no man would take this honor unto himself, but he that is called of God, as was Aaron. It's not something that you just say, well, I'm going to be the high priest. It's an honor that a man didn't just take upon himself. It was something that was ordained or appointed of God. Now, unfortunately, in time, it became more or less of a political position and a political appointment, but that was only an indictment against the lack of spirituality that the whole system had gradually degraded into. As so often, man's organizations, setting up of the hierarchy and all, degrades into something less than what it originally was, into a political institution rather than a spiritual organism. one of the problems with most of the major denominational churches today, is that they've become political systems rather than spiritual organisms. So, the high priest was taken from among men to offer the gifts and the sacrifices for man, but he had to have compassion, and this he possessed because he also was a man and familiar with the weaknesses of man. And so, because he himself was a man and a sinner, he had to offer sacrifices for himself. It's a position that was ordained of God. A man didn't take it unto himself. Even as today, the ministry is not something that a man just takes up as a profession. It's a calling. It is something that God ordains a man to the ministry. No amount of education can make you a minister. That is something that God ordains a man to be. And no man can ordain another man to the ministry. Having the bishop lay hands on me does not ordain me to the ministry. It is God who ordains a man to the ministry. It's an honor a person doesn't take upon themselves. It is something that is ordained of God for them. Now also Christ glorified not himself. He didn't take on this position as our great high priest on his own. That is making himself the high priest. But he that said unto him, Thou art my son, this day have I begotten thee, Psalm 2, also said in another place, Thou art a priest forever after the order of Melchizedek, Psalm 110. So, God who said, Thou art my son, this day have I begotten thee, also said to him, Thou art a priest forever after the order of Melchizedek. And so, speaking of Jesus, who in the days of his flesh, when he had offered up prayers and supplications with strong crying and tears unto him that was able to save him from death, and was heard in that he feared. Now, this is a reference to Jesus' experience in the Garden of Gethsemane, when he wept before God, prayed. He offered up prayers, supplications with strong crying and tears unto him that was able to save him. He said, Now is my soul heavy. The hour has come. What shall I say? Father, save me from this hour. But he said, It was for this hour that I came into the world. Father, glorify thy name. But there in the garden, sweat as it were great drops of blood falling to the ground as he prayed, Father, if it is possible, let this cup pass from me. Jesus, at this point, desired to back away from the cross. The cross of Jesus Christ is an offense to many people because the cross of Jesus Christ declares to all man that there is only one way to God. That prayer of Jesus, Father, if it is possible, let this cup pass from me. If what is possible? If the redemption of man is possible by any other way than the cross, let this cup pass from me. Father, if we can redeem man any other way, if man can be redeemed by works, by his efforts, by being good, by being righteous, by keeping the law, by being sincere. Let this cup pass from me. The fact that the cup did not pass from him, but that he went ahead and drank the cup, indicates that there is only one way by which salvation or redemption for man is possible, and that's through the cross of Jesus Christ. And so the cross actually declares one way only by which a man can come to God. If there were any other way, then he would not have gone to the cross. He was praying. He was crying before the Father. For the Father was able to save him from this death. And he was heard. The Father heard him, heard his prayers. And yet, he ended his prayer, "Nevertheless, not what I will, but thy will be done." So he learned obedience through this suffering. In going to the cross, he was submitting to the will of the Father. I think that that's an important thing to note, because so often we picture God as filled with wrath and judgment and ready to strike us dead, and Jesus is saying, "Oh, no, no, please, Father, don't." Not so. It was the Father that initiated the plan of salvation. It was the Father who sent his only begotten Son. It was the Father that held firm when the Son was ready to back out. And in submitting to the will of the Father, "Nevertheless, not what I will." And the will of Christ at that point was, "Let's forget it. Not what I will, but thy will be done." And so we see God not as angry and vengeful and ready to cast fire and brimstone upon us, but we see God as a loving Father, willing to make the supreme sacrifice of allowing his own Son to go through the ignominy of death and to take our sins upon himself, that the Father might, through the Son, be able to grant us pardon and forgiveness and receive us and fellowship with us, because that's what God wants more than anything else, is just to fellowship with you. He wants you to become one with him. So the Father heard him. He was heard. But the prayer was not answered as he desired it to be answered, but through prayer and through the suffering, he learned obedience, that is, the submission to the will of God. Now, that is something that prayer should always teach us. Prayer is not an instrument by which we can accomplish our wills upon the earth. God never intended that prayer be the medium by which you can do anything you want to do, have anything you want to have. And yet, unfortunately, so many people look at prayer like that. Like it's something where I can just come to God and ask anything I want. And you say, "Well, didn't Jesus say, ask what ye will and it shall be done?" Who did he say it to? Did he say that to the multitudes? No. He said it to his disciples. And what constitutes being a disciple? "If any man will come after me, let him deny himself and take up his cross and follow me." Now, when you read, "And whatsoever you desire when you pray, believe that you receive and you have it," put over the top of that, "Deny yourself, take up your cross and follow me." You see, that's who he is giving this broad promise to. And if I have indeed denied myself to take up the cross and to follow him, then I'm not going to be seeking those things for my own glory and for my own flesh or whatever, but I'm only going to be seeking those things that would please the Father. And in prayer is where we so often learn submission to the will of God. Prayer does change things, but prayer changes me more than it changes God. I cannot believe that God is changed by prayer. And if you think that prayer is a way by which you can snow God and get him to see your point of view, you're wrong. You can get God to acquiesce if you just, you know, talk fast enough and smile enough and throw in enough hallelujahs. Well, surely God will see it your way and you can, you know, get what you want. Not so. I am convinced that every right thing I have ever prayed for, God intended to give it to me before I ever prayed. And if I pray for something that is wrong, God is too good and too loving to give it to me. Though I cry and carry on and threaten and stomp out and everything else, he still loves me too much. He's not going to destroy me. Nor is he going to change. He said, behold, I am the Lord God. I change not. But I am changed so often in prayer. Things that I go, oh, I've got to have that, you know, and I pray, and oh, Lord, please, you know. And, but as I am praying, the Spirit of God changes me. I really don't need it, Lord. That's all right. Your will be done. And you learn submission.
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3: Now may the Lord be with you. And may the Lord watch over you and keep you in his love, in his grace.

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May God bless you. 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
2: At any given time in history, we believe ourselves to be experts on how the universe works. But given a few years, everything we thought we knew changes. Today, Pastor Xavier Rees discusses the simple truths about why following the wisdom of man is, in fact, foolishness.
3: 1 Corinthians chapter 2, in verse 6, the Apostle Paul preached the wisdom of God, not of this world. However, we speak wisdom among those who are mature. Paul, using the plural pronoun now, we, is saying that he and those who were preaching Christ were aged, mature believers, grown up, mature, developed in the faith. You need to make sure you're grown, mature, and developed in your faith. When the child is 10 years old, you want him to act 10 years old, not 15. If he's 15, you don't want him to act 10. You as a believer, if you're 10 years in Christ, you need to grow, develop, and be mature for that age. That's your responsibility through the Word of God, through prayer, through involvement, through being a witness for Christ wherever he puts you. The Corinthians, in contrast, were acting as mere infants in Christ in view of their divisions and their quarrels, as chapter 3, verse 1 through 3 tells me. It calls them carnal, even based in Christ, as natural people, though they had been born again. They were allowing the culture of Corinth to be brought into the church. Paul did not speak the wisdom of the sinful world and rulers, which are temporal. Mark it well. Yet not the wisdom of this age, nor the rulers of this age, who are coming to nothing. The word age, aeons, means this fallen world's wisdom, which is ever-changing, updated, corrected, and today's wisdom is tomorrow's stupidity. They invent some new medicine. 5 years down the road, your head falls off, and now you got a lawsuit. You ever hear some of these commercials? Oh, and they have these little birds flying around. They tell you, oh, it's this and that. You'll be able, no problem, this and that. He said, by the way, if you have thoughts of suicide, this and that, and if, you know, your ears start falling off, you get up, your foot's on the bed, you know, call. Where can I get this stuff? The wisdom of man is killing us. I don't want to get sidetracked, but with $2,000, you can convert your car to natural gas, pump it for 25 cents a gallon. It would be cleaner air. All TD buses run on it. And your car will last you three times the length. And we have 1,000 years of natural gas in our country. That's all I'll say. Chapter 3, verse 18, he says, let no one deceive himself. If anyone among you seems to be wise in this age, let him become a fool, that he may become what? Wise. I never became so smart as when I repented and came to Christ. I was the epitome of stupidity, thinking I was bad and cool and knew what I was doing. The wisdom of man is demonstrating the highest stupidity. God reveals his will and purposes for the believer throughout his life as he walks, abides, and depends and grows in Jesus Christ, looking for him. You understand?
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And that's how Jesus approaches people today. We are still in the age of grace. This is still the way Jesus approaches someone, lowly and meek. Not to smite you and knock you down and shake you and frighten you and threaten you. He plainly prophesied that he's going to destroy your enemies with love and meekness and humility. You see how you defeat Satan? Not in pride, getting in the flesh. You defeat Satan with humility.

0: We have been looking at God's everlasting covenant with Israel, and for that matter, with those of the church, the bride of Christ, comprised of both Gentiles and Jews. Now, the enemy would have you believe that God is done with both the Jews and you. Have you ever experienced that particular attack? Pastor Bill Gallatin of Calvary Chapel of the Finger Lakes will reveal that lie for what it is, just a tactic to discourage the children of God, to get them to give up, lose hope, and doubt the very love of God, their Father. Ezekiel brings a good word of encouragement to the children of Israel, smack dab in the middle of their bondage, to encourage them to keep looking to their Savior, their Maker, their Redeemer, and he wants you to as well, to look unto Jesus, the author and finisher of your faith. So would you please join us for today's Walk in the Light and be encouraged to endure and be steadfast in your love and in your faith in the Lord Jesus Christ.
1: You see Israel living again in their land, the fig tree blossoming. And again, we have gone over what has taken place in just 50 years of people who were scattered all over the world. How they have become such an influence in the world. As we get to Zechariah, Zechariah said, in the end of the age, this tiny little nation will be a stone of stumbling to the whole earth. So then he said unto me, Son of man, these bones are the whole house of Israel. Behold, they say, our bones are dried and our hope is lost. We are cut off for our parts. Remember, because of the folly and the sin of Solomon, the nation divided, Rehoboam and Jeroboam. And Rehoboam did not take the advice and the counsel of the wise older elders. He said, I will rule harshly. He was a young, young priest. He said, I'm going to really rule Israel. My father, ruled with, a whip. I'm going to rule with scorpions. I'll show it people what leadership is like. And Jeroboam, you remember, reacted, the son of Nebat, the servant of Solomon, and he just said, up Israel, what have we to do with Judah and David? And the 10 tribes went north and the nation divided. And since that time, you see, they have never been reunited. They've been at enmity with each other. And in God's purposes, he said, I'm going to bring them all back together and they'll be one nation again. Behold, they say our bones are dried and our hope is lost. We are cut off for our parts. Therefore, prophesy and say unto them, thus saith the Lord God, behold, O my people, I will open your graves and cause you to come up out of your graves and bring you into the land of Israel. Now, if you want a blessing, make this little sidebar. And many people question why the graves opened at the resurrection of Jesus Christ. Make a little mark here, Matthew 27, verses 52 and 53. And I'll let you just look at it on your own. And Isaiah 26, 9. This is why the graves opened, you see, at Jesus Christ's crucifixion. This is why Matthew brings it out. To prove that they're Messiah. And those that had eyes and ears to hear, they read, this is the Messiah. Ezekiel said it would happen. A type of the first fruits. And you shall know that I am the Lord. You see, those who realize it, and there was that minority, that small group of people that realized who Jesus Christ was. You shall know that I am the Lord when I have opened your graves, O my people, and brought you up out of your graves. And there again, that's why it took place in Matthew chapter 27. And now, here's the prophecy of their national rebirth. And shall put my spirit in you, and you shall live. Notice, it only happened to a handful. Nationally, he was rejected. But a remnant. I shall put my spirit in you, you shall live. I shall place you in your own land. Then shall you know that I, the Lord, have spoken it and performed it, saith the Lord. In other words, as your nation is nationally born again at the end of the tribulation period, the word of the Lord came again unto me, saying, Moreover, thou son of man, take thee one stick and write upon it for Judah and for the children of Israel, his companions. Then take another stick and write upon it for Joseph, the stick of Ephraim, and for all the house of Israel, his companions. In other words, Judah and Benjamin. Judah was the principal tribe of the southern kingdom with Benjamin. And then the 10 tribes that went north, of the largest tribe being Ephraim, the offspring of Joseph. That speaks corporately of the northern tribes of Israel. But they will be joined together under one stick. They shall become one in thine hand. And when the children of thy people shall speak unto thee, saying, wilt thou not show us what thou meanest by these? Say unto them, thus saith the Lord God, behold, I will take the stick of Joseph, which is in the hand of Ephraim. Again, Ephraim being the one son, the largest tribe. The northern tribes, speaks of all of them, all ten corporately, which is in the hand of Ephraim. And the tribes of Israel, his fellows, will put them with him, even the stick of Judah, speaking of the southern tribes, Judah and Benjamin, and make them one stick, and they shall be one in mine. In other words, again, all of Israel will be saved. And the sticks wherein thou writest shall be in thine hand before their eyes, and say unto them, thus saith the Lord God, behold, I will take the children of Israel from among the heathen, whither they be gone, and will gather them on every side and bring them into their own land. Would you say that's happening? Now, it's interesting. Some of the contemporary Bible commentaries within the last 50 or 75 years by good Bible teachers, it's amazing when they get to the area of Israel, when they drift and make the mistake and go into this replacement theology. Now, remember, just during the Second World War, there was no way on earth anybody could possibly conceive, unless they really knew Scripture and prophecy, that Israel could ever be a nation, a viable people again. They would be a member of the UN and be one of the leaders, as we touched on, in so many areas, the third largest fruit and vegetable exporter on earth. No way. And so when they write their commentaries, they say, now, because this isn't taking place, it is impossible to foresee how the Jews could ever have their land again. And so then they go right into their replacement theology, say, this has to be symbolically speaking that now the church has replaced Israel and all these blessings apply to the church. Wrong, wrong, wrong, wrong. Because now you see, in the last 50 years, just the opposite. Exactly as God said, I have spoken it, I will perform it, saith the Lord. And I will make them one nation in the land upon the mountains of Israel. And one king. And that king, you see, this is future. One king shall be king to them all. And they shall be no more two nations, neither shall they be divided into two kingdoms anymore at all. And they rejected their king the first time he offered himself. Oh, Jerusalem, Jerusalem, if thou hadst known even this thy day, the blessings of God as he came, the lowly king from Zechariah 9:9, lowly, riding on the colt, the foal of an ass, offering himself. And that's how Jesus approaches people today. We are still in the age of grace. This is still the way Jesus approaches someone, lowly and meek. Not to smite you and knock you down and shake you and frighten you and threaten you. He plainly prophesied that he's going to destroy your enemies with love and meekness and humility. Read Zechariah 9, how Jesus approaches. How did God reveal the Savior of the world? How did God present himself to the world? As an innocent babe in a manger. You see how you defeat Satan? Not in pride, getting in the flesh. Don't let him draw you into his turf, rendering evil for evil and intimidating and raising your voice and yelling and screaming. And you defeat Satan with humility and lowliness. That's how he's defeated. He can't handle it. He doesn't know how to operate. He cannot handle it. He was defeated by lowliness and meekness. Someone taking the lowest form of a servant and dying for others. Not threatening and intimidating and manipulating with power. Not coercing with things. This king, so wonderful. You know, I got to thinking today, and there are scriptures that inevitable judgment comes upon the person who rejects Jesus Christ. But I got to thinking, as we touched on all the references of Jesus being the Prince of Peace. He is our peace, and there's peace in him. And he guides our feet into peace. There's no peace apart from him. And all these marvelous texts. And I got to thinking, you know, Lord, that is amazing. And I reflected all the way back. And I was a filthy sinner. I was really a wicked, lying sinner. That couldn't be true. I was treacherous. You couldn't trust me. I would lie to you to save my own skin. I was a chameleon. I would act moral with people, but I was filthy. And I deserved to die according to God's righteous judgment and standard. But do you know that not once, in drawing me to my salvation, truly the scriptures are good. How beautiful are the feet of those who preach the gospel of peace and good news upon the mountains of Israel. A prophecy concerning the way Jesus Christ would come to offer salvation to the sinner. Not once, as God was drawing me to my salvation, did he ever frighten me or threaten me with hell. Jesus Christ drew me with the cords of love, as Jeremiah said he does. With such love, it was so overwhelming, it melted my heart. It broke me down. It broke down the resistance. Don't ever, and I'm discovering this, don't ever use truth to drive people away. Learn, and my prayer is, Jesus, teach me to teach truth to draw people to you, not to drive them away. I can never remember Jesus ever raising his voice or threatening or harming me, even when I was in sin. He overwhelmed me with his goodness and his love and his grace. It's the goodness of God that leads to repentance. Oh, what a wonderful king he is. And so this one king shall be king to all Israel. No longer will there be two nations, neither shall they be divided into two nations anymore at all. Neither shall they defile themselves anymore with their idols nor with their detestable things. Remember, Israel went into pornography and idolatry and perversion. When they went into their idolatry, the pornography started right after that, and then sexual perversion, unwanted pregnancy, and then the slaughtering of their babies. That was the end of Israel. Their leaders legalized the killing of the infants to control the population because they were so driven sexually because they became pornographic. And neither shall they defile themselves anymore with their idols, nor with their detestable things, nor with any of their transgressions, but I will save them out of all their dwelling places wherein they have sinned. Notice, I will save you where your sin has taken you. He doesn't say you have to come out first. He says, I'll save you out of the places where your sin has taken you. I love you so much. I'm looking for you. I know what you're doing now. I know where you're living and how you're living. I want to save you. I will cleanse them. So shall they be my people, and I will be their God. Notice, God's making all the first moves. As John brings out so beautifully in his epistle, not that we loved him, but he first loved us. What changes us? That he's first loving us. That's the work. That's the prevenient grace and work of the Holy Spirit. That's why that's the only unforgivable sin, that when you begin to resist God's love and the Spirit of God begins to work grace in your life and you keep rejecting Jesus, rejecting Jesus, rejecting Jesus, you're blaspheming the Holy Spirit, the unpardonable sin. It's God is doing everything he can to save you and love you and redeem you. And David, here's the prophecy again of Jesus Christ, the seed of David, the Davidic, the fulfillment of the Davidic line. And remember, go back to 2 Samuel chapter 7 and read the covenant, 7 through 21, I believe it is, in that area, the covenant where God makes with King David that his seed will sit on the throne of Israel forever. Solomon didn't. And none of the following kings did. And there hasn't been a king on the throne of Israel since the nation was destroyed. But there is that king coming, the king, the seed of David. And David, my servant, shall be king over them. He'll be the perfect prophet, the perfect priest, the perfect king. All those offices failed miserably, the Jewish nation. But the perfect one is going to fulfill it perfectly. David, my servant, shall be king over them. They shall all have one shepherd. They shall also walk in my judgments and observe my statutes and do them. Paul says in Philippians 4:9, if you do what you have learned and seen and heard, the God of peace shall be with you. Remember, it does not say if you attend church, the God of peace will be with you. If you do, the promise of whatsoever I ask is given to those who obey my commandments. The very next verse, it's conditional. If you love me, obey my commandments. Blessed is he that heareth and doeth and keepeth my commandments. Israel had not done that. But now the promise is that God's going to do something in their hearts. He'll do something in your heart and my heart, that the peace of God that passes understanding will be with us. They shall dwell in the land that I have given unto Jacob, my servant, wherein your fathers have dwelt, and they shall dwell therein, even they and their children and their children's children forever. And my servant David shall be their prince forever. This is all future. No king has, sat on the throne of Israel forever. Moreover, I will make a covenant of peace. When did he make that? Take, eat. This is my body broken for you. Drink, ye all of it. This is my blood shed for the remission of sins. That marvelous covenant that Jesus Christ, the one they're speaking of here, made. He offers that to us tonight. I will make a covenant of peace. And unless you partake of that covenant, there is no peace to the wicked, saith the Lord. But to you and I, we have the peace that passes understanding from Jesus Christ himself. He is our peace. It shall be an everlasting covenant with them, and I will place them and multiply them and will set my sanctuary in the midst of them forevermore. Now, after this promise, Ezekiel is shown the millennial temple, the sanctuary itself. Now, not only will that be there, the temple, it's huge. It's many times, five times larger than Solomon or even Herod's area today. It's huge that will be built. You and I will be ministering in it as God's servants. We reign with Christ in this temple. But then there's a plain words, a remarkable plain words here. Not only will the sanctuary or the temple be there that Ezekiel describes, look what else. And my tabernacle also shall be with them. Who do you believe the tabernacle is? What's a tabernacle? What was it made out of? Skin. The presence of God went with them on the way to the promised land in skin. God visited this earth in skin and walked with us. You remember Peter said, the Lord has shown me I must put off this tabernacle. I really believe this is a reference to Jesus Christ himself. It literally means the shepherd's tent in the Hebrew. I will place my tabernacle also. There's going to be a sanctuary, an actual temple, but there's also going to be the shepherd's tent. Shall be with them. Yea, I will be their God. They shall be my people. And the heathen shall know that I, the Lord, do sanctify Israel when my sanctuary shall be in the midst of them forevermore. You know, it's funny to watch how the world hates the Jew. And we don't want to admit it, and yet we're forsaking them little by little. It's almost like live amputation that Isaiah went through just for the Arab oil. And it's interesting to watch and then to know that, oh man, God's going to just deal with it, with everyone because of his love. You know, they are his people. I will bless those who bless thee, he said to Abraham, and I will curse those who curse thee. If you want blessings of God, love the Jew. Pray for the Jew. Pray for the peace of Jerusalem. Great peace have they who pray for the peace of Jerusalem. God's people. One day, oh, it is so close. So close. Next event for us, the rapture of the church. I'll take the rapture anytime. Father, how wonderful to know that without having to seek you, when things are difficult, we can know that your hand is upon us. Thank you, Lord. How we need to be reminded of that, that your hand will always be upon us. And Lord, help us that when you do begin to work in our lives and maybe challenge us that in some way that we'd not question or doubt, that we'd just be obedient, trusting you, that you might open a whole new area of your being to us. New aspects of your love and your power and your grace. Lord, again, we thank you for this week, your faithfulness. We thank you for tonight, Lord, just to have this time with you, sitting at your feet. You're such a wonderful Father. You're so good, Lord. We're so grateful. In Jesus' name we pray. Amen.
0: Let me say thank you on behalf of Pastor Bill, Walk in the Light, and Calvary Chapel of the Finger Lakes. 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Well, we look forward to hearing from you and to our next time together as we go for another Walk in the Light. I want

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1: In Acts chapter 22, Paul is perched on the steps of the temple stockade, preaching to the Jews. He has waited a lifetime for this moment. Now that the opportunity has come, it's interesting how he handles it. Rather than debate doctrine or focus on philosophy or even quote scripture, he tells the Jews what happened to him. He recounts how the persecutor turned preacher. Never underestimate the power of a changed life. The skeptic can argue theology, but not a testimony. A man with an experience is never at the mercy of a man with an argument. The road to Damascus became Paul's highway to heaven. Paul had taken his orders from the chief priest in Jerusalem. Now he was taking his orders from the high priest in heaven. Jesus had sent Paul to the Gentiles, but at Paul's mention of the word Gentiles, the riot erupted again and Paul's sermon ceased. The Romans ordered Paul inside their compound to get to the bottom of the disturbance. Paul uses his Roman citizenship to avoid a beating. Paul suffered much for the sake of Christ, but a martyr is not a masochist. A martyr suffers because he has to, not because he wants to. Saints are often called to suffer, but suffering in and of itself never makes a saint.
0: Thanks for joining us. 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

0: Psalm chapter 37, verses 3 through 6. Trust in the Lord and do good. 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He shall bring forth your righteousness as the light, and your justice as the noonday. 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
2: So I want to talk with you about the reasons that God is in control of every aspect of our lives, especially when it seems like every aspect of our lives is totally out of control. You know, I know it's cliche, right? You know, God's in control. I don't warm up to that when somebody, well-intentioned, of course, somebody says that just, you know, flippantly, like, you know, God's in control. I know that. It just doesn't seem like that right now. Because everything is just off the charts, out of control, crazy, hair on fire. I've got a couple more I'll spare you. So we know that God is in control, right? Are we good so far? But do we know why? Let me say the same thing in a different way. We know that God is in control, but do we know the reasons as to why God is in control? Because knowing the why behind the what cements the what. When I know why God is in control, it helps me tremendously in knowing that God is in control. Because, oh, that's why. And it settles me. Now, we have a problem and we need to resolve it before we go any further. And it's this problem of implying that God's control is meritorious. Let me explain. In other words, the reasons that God is in control are merited by what I do. They're predicated upon me. And then God's in control, and it's up to me as to why God is in control. And I beg you to in no way misunderstand today's sermon to mean that there's anything we do to merit God controlling every aspect of our lives. The reasons that God controls what happens in our lives is not because of what we do or who we are. It's because of who he is and what he does, period. Despite me. Could you imagine if it depended on me? Well, nope, I'm not going to take control because, yeah, look. Well, then now God's not in control. I'm surely not in. I like to think I'm in control, especially if you're anything like me. I won't look at anybody. And you know who you are. You're a control freak. You want to be in control. But you know what our greatest struggle is as Christians? We want to be in control. So we don't know, because we're not in the driver's seat. And, you know, we talk about let Jesus take, you know, the driver's seat. Listen, that implies that you're in the driver's seat. I say, Jesus, you sit in the driver's seat. I should be in the trunk, because if I'm not, this I know is too much, but just indulge me. See, if I'm in the passenger seat, I'm still wanting the control. Jesus is like, I got this. Don't touch the steering wheel. I'm in control of the steering wheel. Plus, if you keep doing that, we're going to have an accident. I don't need your help. I'm in control. You know, we're like the driver's ed instructor, right? We got the brake on the passenger side just to control the vehicle in the event that... Okay, now that was way too much, but I think you got the point. But this is the struggle we have as Christians, isn't it? Let's be honest. When we're not in control, we have to trust God who is in control. And everything in our sin nature chafes at that. Because we want to know so that we can control it. And God's like, no, get in the trunk. Okay, so the last time I'll use that one. And we will get to our text, as lengthy as it is. So I guess what I'm hoping to accomplish in this explanation is that there's nothing we do to merit God controlling the situation in our lives. God rules over all and overrules all, despite me, instead of me. And it's not predicated on me or what I do or who I am. It's because of who he is. So when we go through these reasons, please look at them through the lens, not of a meritorious relationship, but a sovereign relationship that we have with a sovereign God. I think I'd be grossly remiss if I didn't provide a bit of a backstory to this letter, which is short in length, but certainly not strength. First, what if I told you the translators refer to the author as Jude and not Judas in order to disassociate him from Judas Iscariot? His name is Judas. Did that mess you up? That's why they use Jude for short. Nothing wrong with it. Sometimes we shorten people's names. We come up with some very interesting, you know, short for. So that's what they did. There are three Judases in the Bible, one of which is Judas Iscariot. There's another one, I think it's in Mark's gospel. In fact, the writer, inspired by the Holy Spirit, is very careful to say Judas, not Iscariot. I think it's Mark's gospel. I don't remember chapter and verse off the top of my balding head. But then the third one is this guy. This is Judas. We'll call him Jude for short. Here's another one. Now this is all going to be germane to our understanding. What if I also told you that this Jude, or if you prefer Judas and are okay with that, like James, was actually the half-brother, biological half-brother of the Savior of the world, born to Joseph and Mary after the Savior of the world. Could you imagine? I mean, when we were going through James, interesting, I guess, for lack of a better word, because we have an epistle that, inspired by the Holy Spirit, is written by the half-brother of Jesus. It's no wonder that James is the way James is. You don't walk away from reading the short book of James going, praise the Lord. You walk away going, oh God. I mean, he's like in your faith. Can you blame him? Could you imagine growing up with the Savior of the world as your half-brother? Mom and Dad, why can't you keep your room clean like your brother? Oh, because he's God incarnate, maybe? He's perfect, literally, he's perfect, without sin. That's what you're, in fact, I know I'm probably digressing, not probably, I am digressing, but this is in Jesus' name. Interesting that his siblings did not come to a saving knowledge of Jesus the Christ till after the resurrection. That's why. They grew up with him. You gotta know there was some tension there. I mean, at what age? I mean, these are things that I think about and they hurt my hair or whatever's left of it. I think about things like this, like at what age? I mean, we have the account at age 12 when Joseph and Mary take Jesus to the temple and he's in there teaching and they're going, who teaches like this? Oh, the Son of God. And they're like, well, what are you doing? Well, why wouldn't you know that I would be about my father's business? So Joseph and Mary had to know. We know Mary and Joseph did know when she conceived by the Holy Spirit prior to the virgin birth. But I'm just wondering about his siblings. He had sisters, you know, and brothers, of which Jude and James were one. I wonder at what age did they, like, you know, start realizing, wait a minute. No. No way. Way! He's the way, the truth, the life, the Savior of the world. He's my half-brother. Really? Really? Of all the families, of all the tribes, of all of Israel, and he's my brother, Jesus, the Savior. God incarnate. In the room next to me. Oh, we're sharing a bunk bed, actually. How's that one? It gets worse. Okay, let's get back to the sermon already in progress. I wanted to provide you with these details because, again, it's going to be germane to our understanding, not just here in verse 1, but the entirety of this burning letter. And I say it that way for a reason. I mean, this is a sanctified burn. You know, fire penetrates. It's like Jeremiah talks about when he tried to quit. You know, only problem is slaves can't quit. And he says, that's it, God, I've had it. And, you know, he says, but you prevailed over me because the fire of your word burns within me. So this is that holy fire, if you will, that is going to burn in a sanctified way. So I'm hoping, I'm praying that God, as only he can, will take just this first verse and by the Holy Spirit change hearts and minds. So, what follows are five heart and mind changers, if I can call them that, that all of us, myself included, need to revisit when our lives are careening out of control, which is like every day now. Reasons that God is in control. The first one, the first part of verse 1, I'm a servant of Jesus Christ. This is the first thing that Jude, by the Holy Spirit, writes at the beginning of this short burning letter. A servant of Jesus Christ. Now, in the original language, it's the Greek word doulos. Now, doulos is a very packed, rich word because it's not just slave or servant, as some render it, but bond slave. What's a bond slave? A bond slave is someone who, of their own volition, remains a slave because they want to. They're free to go. But here's the slave going, I don't want to go. I love my master. My master loves me. I want to continue serving him. No, but you're not a slave anymore. You're free. But no, I formed a bond with my master and my master with me. So I want to become a bond slave, a bond servant. They would mark them with their ears. So you knew that slave is there of their own volition. That's a doulos, a bond slave. Even though they're free to go, they want to, listen, relinquish control of their lives to their loving master. In love, not force. That's what Jude is saying. Now, you gotta know this had to have been just so difficult for Jude, because he grew up with his brother who happens to now be his savior and now his master, and of his own volition he is willingly relinquishing control as a bond slave to Jesus Christ. Now, you know what comes packaged with that? Now he's in control. He's responsible for you. It commits the master to the bondslave as much as the bondslave to the master. And in the Middle East, culturally, if you're under the roof in a home, you are covered. You are protected. You are responsible now for that person that is under your care, in your service. Unto death, by the way. So you're taken care of. You're relinquishing control. You're submitting to, you're a servant of, a slave to your loving master by choice. And now he's going to control and take care of everything. Because if you're out there on your own, well, you're on your own. Uh-oh. But if I'm under your care, serving you, well, then you're going to care for me. That's one of the reasons why God's in control. I'm his bondslave. I'm his servant. Now, this next one, can I just have a little bit of fun with this? Just let me have this, okay? Hey, listen, you've had a break from me for a while, so just let me have this one. It's humility. And now, again, don't make this synonymous with being meritorious. In other words, it's not God's in control only when I'm humble before him. No. It's more like this. I want to humble myself before my master because he is taking care of and in control of everything in my life as his bondslave. And you're submitting and humbling yourself before your master. Now, how do you get that out of the second part of verse 1, Pastor? I'm glad you asked. He says, the brother of James. I totally wouldn't have done that. Verse 1 of J.D. chapter 1 would read like this. J.D., pastor and brother of the Savior of the world. My latest book is available on Amazon. And here's my speaking schedule for the next 6 months. No, I would have to. If I grew up with this, come on, you would have done the same thing. If you grew up with the Savior of the world, he was your biological half-brother vis-a-vis Joseph, not Mary. I mean, you know, in the flesh, in his humanity, you're his half-brother. I'm sorry, I'm writing a book. I'm going on a speaking tour. I'm going to get a YouTube channel. I'm going to let everybody know who I am. And you're going to do the same. But not Jude. He says, I'm the brother of James. Wait a minute. You're the brother of James. Well, James is the brother of the Savior. That means you're the brother. I know. Leave it there. Because I know of my own propensity for pride. And is it not true that we're so quick to drop names? Come on. Oh, you know so-and-so? Whoa. Yeah, and we even take it a step further. We'll pull out our phone and go, yeah, I got their number right here. Oh, look, they just texted me. Whoa, no way. They? You have their number? Yeah. Wow. Okay, I gotta confess. I have to, right? I caught myself. Well, I shouldn't say it like that, because then I'm proud of my humility if I do, and humble about my pride. It was more like the Holy Spirit caught me. So I'm in a conversation with somebody, and they brought up a mutual friend who I happen to know, who is very well known. And right, just in that instant, you know how it is, right? When the Holy Spirit just said, no, don't even think about it. Because I'm like, yeah, I'm good friends with them. Because they were name dropping. I'm thinking, hey, I'm going to name drop too. Yeah, so-and-so texted me. They did? Yeah, wow. And here's where the Holy Spirit got me and caught me. It's like, wow, you're taking pride in who you know. You know people? Huh. We say it like this. I got friends in high places. And I just picture God going, excuse me? I'm the most high God in the most high place. So here's where I got very convicted, and I want you to be convicted too. So I'm starting to think about, well, I know people, and then God's like, well, you know me. I don't see you dropping my name. Oh, did that work? Tell me it did. I want you to be convicted like me, because conviction loves company. I know that's a variation. Now, how does this tie into God being in control? Here's how. God resists the proud, but gives grace to the humble, right? Replete throughout Scripture, we see this over and over again, particularly in the Proverbs. He resists the proud. He knows the proud from afar off, but he gives grace to the humble. James, often referred to affectionately as the New Testament book of Proverbs, he echoes the Proverbs concerning pride. What breeds quarrels among you? Pride. What?

0: You know, there's a thing known in the scriptures as grieving the Holy Spirit. Think about pinching a straw. You restrict. And it's even worse, God forbid, you can quench the Holy Spirit. And the ultimate unforgivable sin is to blaspheme the Holy Spirit. And that's how we do it. We basically, and the Holy Spirit is rioting, because the Holy Spirit indwells us. And when we take control from the Holy Spirit does not force himself upon us, God the Holy Spirit in us. Because he's given us free will, and we make decisions in our lives without consulting God or relinquishing control to God, and we do so to our own peril and regret.
1: 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Pastor J.D. Farag teaches through the Bible, chapter by chapter and verse by verse, and he's currently in the tiny book of Jude. The author of this book is Jude, the half-brother of Jesus. Can you imagine growing up with Jesus? Jude didn't put his faith in him as the Savior until after Jesus' death. It was probably difficult for him to admit to himself that his older brother was the Son of God. One of the key themes of the book of Jude was to warn believers about false teachers who had infiltrated the church. This topic is also relevant for us today, isn't it? 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
4: It's 59 degrees.
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6: How long does it take to make a fossil? Most people think that it takes a long time, and that's partly because we have been repeatedly told that fossils are millions of years old. But experience, which is, after all, what science is all about, shows that it is not unusual for things to become stone very quickly under the proper conditions. The process of fossilization, where minerals replace the original material, is illustrated very nicely by a miner's hat. A miner lost his hat in a mine in Australia. It was found 50 years later, completely turned to limestone. The hat is now in a mining museum in Tasmania. Even more dramatic is the bowler hat that was buried in a volcanic explosion in 1886 in New Zealand. When it was excavated, only 20 years later, it had been completely turned to stone. Just think for a moment. If these were not modern artifacts, but say, a fish, they might have been declared to be millions of years old. Many, if not most,

0: fossils were produced during the Great Flood of Noah's time, when plants and animals were quickly covered by the sediment and water. They bear witness to God's judgment of sin. And those fossil hats put into question the idea that we are the product of millions of years of evolution.
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0: Walking the Old Path, the radio ministry outreach of Old Path Ministries in Texas. Walking the Old Path is a chapter-by-chapter, verse-by-verse study of God's Word, from Genesis to the book of Revelation. Hello, everybody, and welcome back to the show. Today, we're going to be continuing on. So, if you have your Bible handy, as always, join us as we stay the course by walking the old path. Pastor Chris?
1: Welcome to Old Path and our Thursday studies through the New Testament. We are actually going to complete the book of Revelation today after a little bit more than a year in the book, which is pretty fantastic. Kind of an interesting journey that it has been, and I know I've said it a few times, but it's something that happens in cycles. I'm now, gosh, it's going to be about 40 years a believer this year, and being on the pastoral side of it for the last basically 20 of that, and going through the Bible and preparing it and teaching it and doing all of those kind of things that you do on the pastoral side, it's an amazing thing that it's not the same book as you go through it repeatedly. So this time through Revelation is unlike any other time that I've been through it. And so this is, I think, my third time teaching through the book of Revelation, I believe, maybe the fourth. I'm not one who keeps those kind of records. But it definitely looked different to my eyes this time through. And that's not just because of world events and all the rest. It's just there's a difference in as we grow in our understanding with the Lord, our eyes are open to more and more things. So really a fascinating walk through this book. So if you're new to the channel and you're saying, okay, great, well, you're done with Revelation, what next? We start back at the book of Matthew. And so we'll start that next week, going into the Gospel of Matthew. Something that I'm going to do that's a little bit different than most, if you're familiar with churches that teach all the way through the text, they'll just kind of go systematically through it. So that would be Matthew, Mark, Luke, John. That would be the first four books. And yet I prefer to try to break this up a little bit so that we're not reading the synoptic Gospels, Matthew, Mark, and Luke, back to back to back. So it's a while between hearing perhaps the other Gospels looking at the same event. And so I want to space that out. So the way that I do that is Matthew, and then we'll go to the book of Acts. And then we'll go back to Mark, and then from Mark, we will go to Romans, and then from Romans back to Luke, and then 1 Corinthians, John, 2 Corinthians. And then we'll start moving our way through it. That's going to be years down the road. It's going to take a long time to do it. In fact, I think I was on that scale. I was in 1 Corinthians. So that meant that I went back to John and then to 2 Corinthians when I first moved here to Texas 5 years ago. So it's taken me 5 years to get through that cycle without even dealing with Matthew and Romans and you know, Mark and all that stuff. So hopefully that all makes sense to you, but it helps us to get through the New Testament, but without going the Gospels back to back to back. I think it'll be kind of helpful, and it breaks it up a little bit. So that's how we're going to go ahead and approach it when we get to that, but we start at Matthew next week. We've got a long ways to go, and that's a very lengthy book. But very much looking forward to sharing that one with you. And if you're not with us already, and maybe even not aware, we go through the book of, or through the Old Testament books on Mondays. And we are currently in the book of Ecclesiastes, a fascinating, fascinating book. And I'd love to encourage you to join us for that too. So, very briefly, we have two things to get to before looking at the text. One is to mention, and I'm going to continue to do it until we close registration on it, and that is our trip to Israel. And we are leaving for Israel this coming October. The 20th is our departure date, and we'd love to have you along with us, but the spaces are limited. So if it's something that you'd like to look at, again, we're going to reach our number. And when we do, I'm going to have to close the tour because we don't want to get too many people on it, which makes it difficult to get from place to place. So we'd love to have you with us. And if you have any questions on it, contact me through the ministry's website, oldpaththeology.net. and send me an email and I can get the information to you. I can also talk directly with people who might want to. I can discuss it directly with anyone who wants to by phone. A lot of questions come up in that. So anyhow, as far as that's concerned, we'd love to be able to do that. Now, the last thing, doing the topics that I'm doing at the end of all of these Bible studies, there are a number of them that are all kind of along the same lines, but just kind of different aspects of a particular topic in a very broad sense, and that's about the God's Word and how do we study it, how do we learn it. We've looked at things like exegetical versus eisegetical, and that's if you read into the text and the dangers that come along with that. Whether or not we are to trust third-party writings and whether or not we trust churches' traditions and all the rest of that stuff. And this one kind of goes along a bit with that. But it's one of those things about if we don't walk into anything with our preconceived notions, just because we've heard it from someone or that's what our church teaches or this is what that person says or that person says, what happens when a person would come to a particular text with nothing in their mind? And not because they've heard somebody comment on it before, but if you just read the text, what would be your takeaway if you didn't know that there was a big disagreement on topics? And I have a couple of those that I'll explain, and actually one of them here is in our text today. And so it's the approach that we take. So I'll make a little, I'll allude to it a little bit, but at the end of it, we'll go through that particular topic. So with that being said, our completion of the book of Revelation, we begin at chapter 20. 22 verse 6 today, and we stopped at verse 5 because this is actually the summation of the book, and it goes from where everything has been told to us what the new heaven and the new earth will look like and the characteristics of it. Now, this is the closeout of the book, and it goes between Jesus speaking and John speaking and a couple of things that the angel says, but it is a conclusion to it. So John would say, so let me give you the whole of the matter. And then Jesus chimes in and he says the things that he says. And it really helps us to understand that it is the culmination of the book. And it has some very interesting kind of reflecting back on some things that were said in the book of Daniel. One thing in particular, and that's about how things are revealed and the revelation that God gives about topics. There is also one very big controversial matter in this, and that is what causes and brings rise to what we call preterism, and that they would view the book, people that are preterists would view the book as something that took place a very long time ago, basically in the first century, and that everything that we read about has already happened in history. And they have, interestingly enough, they have the passages that we're going to look at here today as their proof texts, but their proof texts also have with them some very big problems that are brought about because of how they view this. And so we'll get into those as we look at the actual text itself. So having turned to Revelation 22, let's have a word of prayer and let's take a look at the text. Father, we thank you once again for the privilege of coming before you and studying your word and learning what you would have us to learn. So we pray, Father, that you would open our hearts and our minds and our understanding to what we read here, and that we would understand the importance of why we should know these things. So we give you all thanks and praise and ask that you would use this time and glorify yourself in the teaching of your word, and we ask it in Jesus' name. All right, so let's go ahead and look at verse 6, and what we'll do is we'll just read our entire text, and then we'll come back to it and look at it part by part. Verse 6 tells us this. Now, then he said to me, and then who's this? Who is the one who said to him? Well, it's the angel that's been showing him these things all along. Very reminiscent to what we had at chapter 19 when the angel was showing him those things there, and then we start to see the events take place. Well, here we have, once again, that recognition that it's the person who's been speaking with him, this angel. So he said to me, these words are faithful and true, and the Lord God of the holy prophets sent his angel to show his servants the things which must shortly take place. And then it changes to Jesus speaking. Behold, I am the coming. I am coming quickly. Blessed is he who keeps the words of this prophecy of this book. Verse 8. Now I, John, saw and heard these things, and when I heard and saw, I fell to worship before the feet of the angel who showed me these things. Then he said to me, see that you do not do that, for I am your fellow servant and of your brethren, the prophets, and of those who keep the words of this book, worship God. And he said to me, do not seal the words of this prophecy of this book, for the time is at hand. He who is unjust, let him be unjust still. And he who is filthy, let him be filthy still. He who is righteous, let him be righteous still. He who is holy, let him be holy still. And behold, I am coming quickly. Jesus once again speaking in verse 12 and 13. I am coming quickly, and my reward is with me to give everyone according to his work. I am the Alpha and the Omega, the beginning and the end, the first and the last. Blessed are those who do his commandments. Back to John speaking, then that they may have the right to the tree of life and that they may enter through the gates of the city. But outside are dogs and sorcerers and sexually immoral and murderers, idolaters, and whoever loves and practices a lie. Back to Jesus. He speaks here and says, I, Jesus, have sent my angel to testify to you the things to the churches. I am the root and the offspring of David, the bright and the morning star, and the Spirit and the bride say, come, and let him who hears say, come, and him who thirsts, come. Whoever desires, let him take of the water of life freely. For I testify to everyone who hears the words of this prophecy of this book, and if anyone takes from the prophecy or takes from the things, God will add to him the plagues that are written in this book. If anyone takes away from the words of this book of this prophecy, God will take away his part in the book of life, and from the holy city, and the things that are written in this book. He who testifies of these things says, surely I come quickly, speaking of Jesus speaking there again. Amen. Even so, come, Lord Jesus. And that's John's commentary. And then verse 21, the grace of the Lord Jesus Christ be with you all. So the conclusion of the book. Now, what's fascinating about this is the back and forth that you have between Jesus that would be speaking, John that would be speaking, and it is the culmination of the book, but it's also setting forth for us the idea of the importance or the urgency of the writing and what's being said about it. Now, there's a fascinating thing that he's told not to seal up the book, and we'll get to that in a moment too, but it really helps us to understand that this is open now, and that's a way of saying that there's nothing more to add to this. Unlike what we saw with Daniel when he was told to seal up the book, because there are a lot of things concealed in that book or spoken about in that book that had not yet come to pass. Mainly and primarily, if you want to think about it, of course, there are future things that are both that are covered in both books, the Antichrist and the things that will happen after the rapture of the church. That stuff is covered in Daniel and here in Revelation. But what we don't have in Daniel's time is the understanding of how chapter 9 could work, that the Messiah would come at a particular day, an exact day, and that he would give his life and it would begin the process of what's known as the 70 weeks of Daniel, and then there being 1 week left. That's all chapter 9. So there were a number of things said there that really you wouldn't even be able to piece together until the birth and the time of Jesus and then going into the city to give his life as a ransom. All of that stuff was out there and written and understood, but it was sealed up until those times could come. Now, we know that from the writing of this book of Revelation, in the first chapter, we're told about these things. Jesus was saying the same kind of words, I come quickly, and we're going to get into all those words and the phrases that are used here, and the confusion that it has caused by some or caused in some people. Anyhow, when we look at all of these things, this is, once again, you could almost bookend chapter 1 and chapter 22 because it has so much of the same similar kind of language to it. And so remember, in the first chapter kind of stands on its own because then it instantly transitions into the only other place that we see the church mentioned. The church is mentioned here that God wanted this given to the church so that it would understand. The church is addressed in chapters 2 and 3. After that, the church is never mentioned as any part of an entity in the chapters 4 through here, 22. So all the pieces in between, none of that stuff's there. Now, is the church present in chapters 19, 20, 21? Yeah, absolutely. But that's after the things have taken place. That's after Jesus comes back at his second coming. The church is present with him, but not addressed directly. In this case, in the commentary, it is. And the church is front and center in chapters 2 and 3. But the rest of it is what happens here on earth and the time of trial, which has nothing to do with the church. It's the time of Jacob's trouble, as we read from Jeremiah chapter 30, and that's at verse 7. So important that we keep things in their proper perspective and historically accurate. Hugely important that we do that. And so never wanting to read into the text, but rather read from what the text has to say. So verse 6 tells us this. Now, then he, that being the angel, said to me, these words are faithful and true. Now, this faithful and true is mentioned, said in this way, or true and faithful. It's used in a few different places, and twice it describes Jesus. The first one is where Jesus describes himself, and I wrote the references down, chapter 3, verse 14, where he's addressing the churches. He refers to himself as the true and faithful, and that's Jesus referring to himself as being kind of the personification of it. Here we're told that the words that are found inside the book are the exact same thing, true and faithful, and we'll get to what those mean. In chapter 19, verse 11, the idea of true and faithful is also applied to the person of Jesus Christ. So that's the other time that it's used. And then, again, in chapter 21, verse 5, it's speaking about the things that have been told to us about the new heaven and the new earth. That is true and faithful. It's the same phrasing that's here. So the true and the faithful means that it's reliable and that it's the genuine article. It's not a knockoff. It's not some kind of an alternative. It would be the only one. The true means that it's one of a kind, and that it's not only that it's unique, but that it's also worthy of trust. It is something that is reliable. So when this book is speaking of itself, the angel saying the things that are recorded here for us, everything that is before us here, is the genuine article. There isn't any other thing, and it is reliable. So everything that's being spoken of that will come to pass is going to come to pass exactly as it's recorded. So we would look at the book of Revelation, we would think we wouldn't expect anything less. And I'll go further than that. It's not just this book. It is the entirety of the Word of God. We can make the same statement about that. But here the angel is saying, and again, think about if you're John and you're the person who's been charged with recording all of this information. It's got to be awe-inspiring in ways that we can't begin to talk and try to describe and discuss and really wrap our heads around it. So here, the angel just summarizes it by saying, everything that you've seen, it's all worthy of your trust because it's one of a kind. And it's true, it's genuine. There won't be another. So he says, and the Lord God of the holy prophets sent his angel to show his servants the things which must shortly take place. So it's God who is the person who's written this. And remember, it was God who tasked the Lord Jesus from chapter 1, the first couple of verses. It was God who gave this to Jesus and gave it to the angels, and then a lot of it is revealed to John through angels and some directly by Jesus himself as he speaks, especially to the churches in some of these places here. So it comes from directly God. The Father wants this revealed to the people, and the angel identifies himself as one of those people in the chain of custody. What you have, John, what you have been shown, is precisely what God the Father wanted shown, and I'm one of those who has been, in this case, a prophet, or one who speaks forth about the things that are to come. That's what a prophet is. So, in verse 7, it turns to Jesus who speaks. He says, behold, I am coming, and that is in the process of. Now, this is, of course, sets forth what we would consider as the doctrine we would call imminency. Means that as Jesus says this, it's not giving it in a chronological timeline, like by the end of next week, I'm here. But what it means, rather, and it comes from the word where we think of tachometer. And so this is tachyos. And this is the way of saying it. Once something happens, it wraps up. It happens with incredible speed. It happens very, very quickly. Now, because of this, people have looked at it as though it's in timeline or linear. So everything that has been spoken about here had to have happened shortly after Jesus died. And it wasn't all that short, if you think about it, because his resurrection was basically, let's just call it 33 AD. The fall of Jerusalem, which is what they think most of what is being described here, the preterists, the one who say it's already taken place, preter meaning already, it's already happened, they would say that this is really what took place in the first century when the Romans sacked Jerusalem. And when you read the internals of the book of Revelation, it just leaves all kinds of gaping holes, and you're trying to make historical events fit things that don't even begin to fit, certainly not in the literal sense. That's why everything is spiritualized and allegorized and, you know, metaphors and all the rest of it. And the Bible uses symbols. How many times have we read, John said, it is as, or it's like. So he's giving us, here's the closest thing that I can give to you to try to explain what I'm seeing as I'm having it revealed to me. So the idea of symbols and metaphor and all that stuff, yeah, it's fine, but we don't apply that to the entirety of the book and then try to make it fit some historical time. This word that's used here doesn't require us to do that. It means that when these things begin to take place, and this is the same language from chapter 1, when these things begin to take place, they are going to happen in rapid succession. They're going to happen very, very quickly. And as we've studied through it, they do happen very much in a succession. They happen very rapidly. And I am one who believes that there is a seven-year tribulation, and that's the unfinished last week that Daniel spoke about in Daniel 9. There were 70 weeks. 69 of them have already completed. There's only one left to be resolved, and we get that even from the internals of Revelation, that there are 7 years that are accounted for here in this. So when he says these things, then Jesus speaks about it, says, behold, I am in the process of tachyos, that I'm coming. It's an imminent thing. When it happens, it will happen rapidly in succession. And it says, now blessed, there is a promise. Blessed is he who keeps the words of this prophecy of this book. Now, if you remember in chapter 1 at verse 3, there was a promise there too, that blessed is the person who actually hears and reads and hears the words of this book. So it goes beyond just simple reading, but it's to take upon yourself the understanding of what's in that book. Which has always been such a weird thing to me when I hear churches say we avoid that because it's controversial and not everybody agrees on it. And they have difficulty trying to grasp onto a book that they say is hard to understand. And they don't want to confuse the people. They don't want to cause divisions, this, that, and the other thing. As though God would give us his word and tell us to leave parts of it alone for fear of something. That demonstrates a cowardice in the person that says it, or he's too afraid of losing people out of his church rather than tell them the truth. So it's to me, it's a sad statement on someone who would make such a statement like that and avoid the Bible and the teaching of a particular book. What they do as well as a lot of other books that they do the same thing with. So he says, behold, I am coming quickly. Now, blessed is he who keeps, and that keep is like to keep on guard. You hold it to yourself and you watch over it. It's something that you have an anticipation of, and you don't read it and say, okay, no big deal. No, it changes the way that you view things, and it's something that you are always at a point where you're able to reference it. It is something to which you pay great attention and care. So, blessed is he who keeps the words of this prophecy of this book. Now, I, John, so that's how we know who the speaker is. Jesus was the speaker just in verse 7. In verse 8, I, John, saw and heard these things. And when I heard and I saw, I fell to worship before the feet of the angel who showed me these things. So John's reaction, exactly what we saw at the close or about halfway through chapter 19, when he falls at the feet of the angel there, the same way. And he says, get up, I'm just one of your fellow servants. But if you've just heard Jesus say these things, I mean, you're overwhelmed. Even a guy like John, this is the second time that he's so overwhelmed by what he sees that he falls to worship, and yet it's misplaced. And so it's not a harsh rebuke or anything else. It's just, hey, man, get a grip. Get hold of yourself. Look at what's going on here. And so the angel is able to say to him, and when I saw these things, I fell to worship before the feet of the angel who showed me these things. And then he said to me, see that you do not do that. For I am your fellow servant and of your brethren, the prophets, and of those who keep the words of this book, worship God. Same thing he was told in chapter 19. Now, there's something about this that has caused in some people a questioning of whether or not this is really an angel, because he identifies himself as your brethren and of the prophets. So is he really an angel, or is he something else? And what we've seen in this, this is one who had the bowls, one of the ones who poured out the bowls. Those were clearly angelic beings. So who could this person be, or who could this angel be, where he would be able to say, I'm of your brethren, of the prophets? Well, of your brethren would mean we're of the same, in not as far as what they're made of, but what their task is. We're the same here because we are telling what are the things that are to come. You're the one recording those things. I'm the one showing them to you, but I'm the one who was given this to show to you. So, again, in the chain of custody. And as far as a prophet, it doesn't have to be the guy that we think of in kind of the wool overcoat or the robe. It's rather the person who's speaking forth these things. So the angel is doing that. John is also doing that. And they're just passing along what first emanated from God the Father through the Son to the angels, to John, to us. So I'm just in that line is what this angel's saying. He's not claiming to be something from the text, anything other than what the text has already told us about him. An angel who pours out the bowl, the vial.
0: 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Everyone at Walking the Old Path would like to thank you for listening. And we do hope that you'll return with us again as we stay the course by walking the old path. Till next time.

settles down, let your heart settle too. You don't have to carry everything into tomorrow. Rest tonight knowing God is still good, still near, and steady through all of it. WTSWLP, the sustaining word.

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1: All right, we're going to be in Matthew chapter 22 today. You can make your way there. We're a blessed time in Minnesota with brothers and sisters, and always blessed when I talk to folks who visited here. They've been here and just really comment how, you know, ministered to they were when they were here, how unique the fellowship is, the fact that we all pray together at the end of service. Wow, what a concept that is, you know. I can believe it, you know. So if you're visiting, we do have a time of prayer. It's kind of making the main part of the service. We just break into groups and don't feel awkward or anything, but we will have a time of prayer after the final song. So, Father, we thank you, God, for your grace upon our lives. Thank you, Lord, that you are faithful in everything. God, you have always kept your word, Lord. We can read it. We can study a scripture from 2,000-3,000 years ago where you've been making promises, God, and they're all coming to pass. They're being fulfilled. They've been fulfilled. And as we study the words of our Lord Jesus, speak to us today, God. I pray that your Holy Spirit would be our teacher and our instructor today. Just open your word to our understanding in Jesus' name. Amen. Matthew 22, we pick up at verse 15. Then the Pharisees went and plotted how they might entangle him in his talk. And they sent to him their disciples with the Herodians, saying, "Teacher, we know that you are true and teach the way of God in truth, nor do you care about anyone, for you do not regard the person of men. Tell us, therefore, what do you think? Is it lawful to pay taxes to Caesar or not?" But Jesus perceived their wickedness, said, "Why do you test me, you hypocrites? Show me the tax money." So they brought him a denarius, and he said to them, "Whose image and inscription is this?" They said to him, "Caesar's." And he said to them, "Render therefore to Caesar the things that are Caesar's, to God the things that are God's." When they heard these words, they marveled and left him and went away. Now here in the days leading up to the Lord's crucifixion, Jesus isn't hiding out. He's not sneaking around. You know, people are going to murder him. He's right there in the temple. He's teaching the truth. He's giving instruction through parables. And as we saw last time, he gives instruction to direct confrontations that come from these Jewish leaders of that day. It's like they're the ones, these Jewish leaders are the ones whispering in the shadows, and they are the ones who are faking everything, and they're full of hypocrisy as they're coming to talk to the Lord, all of which is being exposed, all of this fake religion that they were all caught up in, all of it is exposed by the light of truth that's been turned on in what had become a really dark place by that time. Yeah, I used to work on sprinkler systems. I lived in California for 12 years. I'd have to open these timer boxes that sometimes hadn't been opened for years. So when I pulled back the door, it would be filled with cockroaches that hadn't seen the light. I think they were born in there. Okay. And they're just going everywhere. It's the grossest thing. They weren't real happy. You know, you put the light on, they're scattering everywhere. I'd have to just psych myself up to open this thing. This is going to be so awful. And that's this kind of the scene here. This fateful Passover week, Jesus, the light of the world, he enters this holy city, become a really dark place by that time, full of greed, religious hypocrisy, people just feigning, you know, religiosity. In those days leading up to the Passover, thousands of lambs were being brought to the temple to be inspected by the priests. According to the Jewish historian Josephus, 256,000 lambs were sacrificed at this particular Passover. It's a 250,000. And while not all of them had to be sacrificed at the temple, there was allowance made in the law for people to sacrifice them in individual homes, but they would all have to be inspected to ensure they were had no defects and before they were killed. And what is presented in the Gospels is what amounted to the Lamb of God who takes away the sins of the world, being tested or inspected by the three main religious groups of that day, the Pharisees, Sadducees, and the scribes, only to be found spotless, without blame, of course, in preparation for his sacrifice there on the cross. And this first group to come was the Pharisees, as it says there. Then the Pharisees went and plotted how they might entangle him in his talk. The Pharisees were the most numerous, most influential sect of religious Judaism in that day. The name Pharisee, it comes from a word that means separated, a name that this group claimed for themselves because they prided themselves on being separated from the rest of Judaism unto the strict religious life that they led. Here they went, it says, as though sneaking away, and they plotted how they could entangle Jesus in his talk. The word entangle is a Greek verb used for hunting. It means to set a trap so as to kill. This is their religion. This is what they're practicing. So real spiritual men off in the shadows devising a scheme to get Jesus to say something that would bring about his destruction. All of it supposedly in God's service. The scheme they hatch involves their disciples and the Herodians. So real brave guys, they don't want to get embarrassed again themselves, so they send their, you know, disciples, their underlings, and teach them, you know, how to manipulate and how to deceive people, I guess. They were sent along with the Herodians, it says in verse 1. The Herodians were another religious sect that was first and foremost a political party. They were Jews who had thrown in their support with the Romans, with King Herod, a non-Jewish political ruler. The Pharisees normally would have nothing to do with the Herodians. They would have nothing to do with Pharisees. So, you know, the Pharisees don't personally go along, but they send their disciples with this political group. It would be necessary. It'd be a necessary part of this scheme to trap Jesus in a question involving tax evasion. They probably thought, you know, their plan was ingenious. They figured either way, you know, he answered, it would offend somebody. If we get him stuck on this one point, you know, somebody's going to be upset. It will bring division. It will diminish his influence. It will bring him down in his popularity. So they set the perfect trap in their minds. And there was a British soldier in World War II. He died of pneumonia. The British military took his body and dressed it up as an Air Force officer. And they put his body in a raft with totally bogus secret information in his pocket. And then they launched him from a submarine out at sea where he would be sure to wash up on enemy shore. World War II. When he did, the enemy thought he'd crash landed. And it died out at sea. And the fake secret information in his pocket made it all the way to Hitler, who changed his military plans in the strategic battle because of it, and he was defeated. There's no problem tricking Adolf Hitler. Okay, some human dictator, good luck trying to trick God. This is what they're going to try and do. And they sent to him their disciples with the Herodians saying, "Teacher, we know that you are true and teach the way of God in truth, nor do you care about anyone. You do not regard the person of men." So part of the plot was this approach. Instead of questioning his authority, now they acknowledge his authority. It's like, "Teacher," equivalent to rabbi, it's a term of great respect. "Teacher," they come to him. They feign admiration for him as though holding him in a high regard. But it's all fake. It's all a setup. "We know you are true and teach the way of God in truth." So his integrity when it came to speaking and aligning with scripture was recognized. And then they pretend to praise him for not being intimidated by anyone in a position of earthly power when it came to speaking what is true. Even Caesar is the idea here. "You don't regard the person of men." So just blatant lies, blatant hypocrisy being brought. And here they come to him and just, you know, these all these religious leaders just lying as they come to God in human flesh. in ancient Persia, they had a law that if anyone was convicted of lying, of bearing false witness three times, they were sentenced under penalty of death to never open their mouth again to speak. It would probably be a very effective decree. I wish they'd bring it back. You know, you lie three times, you can't talk again. After all this flattery, they set their trap there in verse 17. Tell us, therefore, what do you think? Is it lawful to pay taxes to Caesar or not? Tell us, therefore, in other words, because you're so truthful and impartial, we came to you with our dilemma. Is it lawful to pay taxes to Caesar or isn't it? This would be a very polarizing question. According to the book, The Rise and Fall of the Roman Empire by historian Edward Gibbon, the five reasons for the Roman Empire's collapse were the rapid increase in divorce, the breakdown of the home. Number one, families just fell apart. And then the mad craze for pleasure, sports especially, became more and more brutal every year. Thirdly, the building of gigantic armaments and military equipment to protect themselves, while the real problem was within the decadence of the people was the real problem. And then religion falling apart and the loss of truth, as you see Pontius Pilate just saying, what is truth? There wasn't truth anywhere, similar to the days we're living in. Turn on the news, turn on the government, whoever you want to listen to. It's all lies. If you believe them, good luck. But fifthly was higher and higher taxes. They had so many taxes, the people were under the weight of the Roman taxes. The spending of the public's money was on social programs and on entertainment, free bread and circuses is what Edward Gibbons calls it. That's what they provided for everybody. It's going down that road in a lot of places. So they figured by asking Jesus, where do you stand on taxes? This is going to divide us, going to put him in a lose-lose situation. If he says, don't pay him, then the Herodians with their political connections are right there to accuse him of insurrection. But if he answered in the Herodians' favor, then the religious disciples of the Pharisees, oh, see, we thought he was this great rabbi, and here he's siding with Rome. And they would divide them away. They thought they had laid the perfect trap. But Jesus perceived their wickedness and said in verse 18, why do you test me, hypocrites? The word hypocrite, hypokritos, the Greek word for actor, an individual who wore a mask or pretended to be somebody else. It's like the movie stars. They gather together every year at the Dolby Theater in Hollywood, arriving in limousines. They walk down the red carpet in gowns that cost millions of dollars. They only wear them one night. And while multitudes of people from all over the world watch, they accept all these prestigious awards for being the best one at pretending to be somebody else, being the best fake. And that's seen as the epitome of success in our society and by a lot of people, and many people of the world. But they're not regarded as hypocrites, at least in that realm. They really are. But thanks to these religious leaders of Jesus' day, that word hypocritos has come to almost exclusively be associated with religion. With spirituality, people who put on an appearance of serving God, people who put on this whole appearance of, you know, being holy while living corrupt lives. How many people today, dude, they're going to go to church, they're going to listen, they're going to do their thing, they're going to walk out, and they're just going to live like the world for the rest of the week. It's called a hypocrite. Why not just live for Satan? Why not just live for his world? You can't serve both. Jesus said that. Many people want to. They find a great church where, yeah, dude, tell me what I want to hear. Feed me. Do everything for me. I've had people come and, the worship just, didn't do anything for me. Well, it wasn't for you. Dude. I hate to tell you, it was for God. We're not here to just cater to you. We're here to serve Jesus Christ. That's why we have prayer at the time of service.
2: it scares a lot of people away. A lot of Christians run away, dude. They actually want me to participate somehow in the service. These are religious leaders of that day, of Jesus' day, with the hypocrites, and there everybody knew it. Jesus saw right through their hypocrisy. Why do you try and ensnare me by pretending to be sincere spiritual inquirers? Show me the tax money. So they brought him a denarius. And he said to them, whose image and inscription is on this? The tax money was one denarius. It was a silver coin with the image and inscription of the emperor on it. Evidently, Jesus didn't have one. So they brought him one. Jesus didn't come to acquire worldly wealth or prestige or have worldly experiences or material possessions. And yet with none of that, he accomplished the greatest work anyone ever accomplished on this earth. He didn't even have a coin in his pocket. You study the Gospels, you see that everything Jesus required so as to accomplish the Father's will was provided for him as needed. If he just walked by faith, everything was provided for him. A stable to be born in, a boat to teach from, a kid's lunch to feed 5,000, friend's mother's house to stay in, a garden to sleep in, a donkey to ride on, upper room to meet in, even a tomb to be buried in was borrowed from somebody else. He was like, anyone got a coin? And so they brought him a denarius. He said to them, whose image and inscription is on this? And they said to him, Caesar's. Who owns this thing? Well, Caesar. See, most people don't realize or think about the fact that, like in that day, any money I have or you have, it doesn't belong to me. It belongs to the Federal Reserve. It belongs to Caesar, so to speak. The piece of paper I carry around my wallet, if I ever do, it's a Federal Reserve note that is on loan to me. And thus, everything I purchase by extension is bought with someone else's money. I hate to break it to people sometimes. And so technically, it belongs to them. And they want a cut for using the money they loaned to me. Unless I'm buying everything with gold, okay, exchanging my gold for groceries at Woodman's or something. If not, I've bought into Caesar's system. I'm part of it. So Jesus catches them in their own trap. Render, therefore, to Caesar the things that are Caesar's and to God the things that are God's. Render means to repay or restore, tribute, to give back. Give him back what he wants. Give Caesar what is Caesar's. It's his coin. It's got his face and his name on it. Give him back what's his, but give back to God what is his. There's three things. There's one small interchange. Three things that I can derive from this short, very profound answer. First, there's no interference between my obedience to human government and my obedience to God. There's no issue here of mutual rights of either. Jesus draws a clear distinction. I should draw the same distinction. Give to the government what is theirs, no more, no less. Give to God all that is due to him. Jesus and the apostles, they showed it was more than possible to successfully facilitate the spread of the gospel under a highly oppressive government system. Much more oppressive than the government we're under, presently at least. But facilitating the spread of the gospel has to be the goal and focus of my life. If I'm calling myself a Christian, that's what Christians do. Many believers focus on the government and changing it instead of changing individual lives all around me as I've been commanded to do. And you can be assured that if every professing believer in our country led just one person to Christ, just one, and discipled them biblically, not just, hey, good luck, have good time, but disciple them, we would have a far different government than we do today. We have a far different society. And God promises and has shown himself faithful 100% of the time. He has promised to provide everything I need to do his work, regardless of whatever type of government I find myself under. He never promises to change the government. He does promise to change people. That's where my focus has to go. And so, number one, a distinction is made between the government and God. Secondly, what I derive from this one verse is that as a believer, I'm to pay taxes to the government as they determine. Now, I hate taxes. I don't know about you. I hate as much as the next guy, but I have paid exorbitant amounts in the past. But it was mostly because I had accumulated a lot of the world. A lot of worldly wealth. I had a lot of the world's stuff. I found, you know, it's just an observation on my part. I found that the more the world I have in my life, the more the world has of me, the more control they have over me, and the more they have their hand out for what is theirs. But as I've given more and more of my life, a house, a property, whatever it is, over to the Lord, gotten rid of more and more of the world's worldly things from my life, I don't have as much of what they want anymore. It's funny. They don't come to my house looking for stuff anymore because I don't have anything. You know? They're not coming to me with their hand out because what I do have, they don't want. So I give them what belongs to them. But thirdly, I'm to give to God the things that are His, which when it comes right down to it, I owe God everything. In Daniel chapter 5, verse 23, the prophet Daniel told Belshazzar, worldly king of Babylon, you've lifted yourself up against the Lord of heaven and the God who holds your breath in His hands. He owns your ways. You have not glorified Him. God created me. He gives me life. And He sustains my life. Every breath I take, He owns my ways. He can take it away like that, dude, as quickly as He gave it. Behold, all souls are mine, God says in Ezekiel chapter 18, verse 4. The soul of the Father, as well as the soul of the Son, they're all mine. And the soul who sins shall surely die, God says. God allows me to exercise free will, even unto my own destruction, if I want to, if I so choose. But I have been created in His image, Genesis 1, His law is written on my heart, Psalm 40. I have a conscience. So Caesar or Washington's image, their inscription is on the money. Give him what is theirs, God's image. His inscription is on me. So give him what is his, Jesus says. And it must have been pretty convicting. You wish you could see the video.

his brother. Likewise, the second also, and the third, even to the seventh. Last of all, the woman died. Therefore, in the resurrection, whose wife of the seven will she be? For they all had her. Now here, besides teaching different points of doctrine, and this is the thing, Jesus is being confronted by all these different groups. But he's got a multitude, a crowd of people that he's teaching there. He's teaching them the truth of God's word. They're right in the temple leading up to his crucifixion.

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If you would like a copy of today's teaching, which is part of a Bible study that was given during one of our weekly services, please contact the church at 608-273-2911 or visit us on the web at calvarychapelmadison.com. 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Until next time, press toward the goal for the prize of the upward call of God in Christ Jesus.

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2: Your most important organ. 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Your most important organ as an unborn baby is the placenta. This organ forms shortly after fertilization. The egg divides and one cell develops into the baby and the other becomes the baby's lifeline, the placenta. Now this organ immediately begins producing hormones so it can implant in the uterus and the baby can grow. It then serves as a filter allowing nutrients, gases and hormones to pass from the mother's blood to the baby's blood without the two ever touching. The placenta also serves as the baby's lungs, kidneys, liver, and digestive and immune systems. Wow, the incredible handiwork of our Creator.
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0: Got a minute for a good word? 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
1: Whatever a man's equipped to do, that is the thing that he should do, unless God makes it clear to him to do otherwise. In other words, I think that there are a great many people today that are equipped to do certain things that are technical, that are needed in the Lord's work. Now, I find that there are those that cannot speak, and yet they want to speak. I know quite a few laymen that just determine that they are going to be speakers. They're not equipped for it. And yet these men have remarkable gifts in other connections. And I think God will give you a gift, friends, that will develop whatever talent you might have or gift you might have.
0: That's Dr. J. Vernon McGee, teacher on Through the Bible. 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
1: This year, America celebrates 250 years of history, freedom, and heritage. 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
2: This is Minister of Minute from Mike. Today's verse is Ephesians 5:19. Speaking to one another in psalms and hymns and spiritual songs, singing and making melody in your heart to the Lord. This comes right after the verse about not being drunk with wine, but being filled with the Spirit. If we're filled with the Spirit, it's very easy to follow this verse. Psalms means striking a chord on a musical instrument. Strong's Concordance uses the word twanging. Hymns are sacred songs in praise of God. As much as the newer worship anthems and contemporary Christian songs flood the airwaves are nice, I still love the old-fashioned hymns. They taught doctrine, truth, and preach sometimes more than the current ones do. Spiritual songs are just that, songs for the Spirit, either the Spirit of God or uplifting our spirit. Making melody, again, uses that same word, twanging the strings. I miss worship nights that we used to have as churches, just getting together, worshiping and praising our Savior and God. We've gotten away from that lately. This has been Ministerial Minute for Mike. Thanks for listening.

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1: 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Calvary Chapel of Manitowoc invites you to build your faith in Jesus and grow in the grace and knowledge of our Lord and Savior as we study the Word of God.
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3: It's 64 degrees.

0: Psalm chapter 37, verses 3 through 6. Trust in the Lord and do good. Dwell in the land and feed on his faithfulness. Delight yourself also in the Lord, and he shall give you the desires of your heart. Commit your way to the Lord, trust also in him, and he shall bring it to pass. He shall bring forth your righteousness as the light, and your justice as the noonday. This has been your sustaining word of the day, brought to you by Calvary Chapel of Manitowoc.
1: 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Do you believe that the days of creation are 24-hour solar days, or are they geological periods of time involving millions, even billions of years? Now, I'm going to give you the proof that the days of creation are geological long periods of time. In all fairness to some of you who wrote me those sweet notes.

0: 6 days? 6 24-hour days? Really? That's exactly where a lot of people start rolling their eyes. The world hears Genesis and immediately starts smirking, doubting, talking down to anyone who still believes God meant what he said. But the first chapter of the Bible, it doesn't blush, it doesn't backpedal, or ask modern man for permission. It declares that God created with power, order, and purpose through the days he appointed. On this edition of Hope for Today, Bible teacher David Hawking continues our series In the Beginning as he moves ahead with his study of the days of creation. Now, the days of creation come from Genesis chapter 1, verses 3 through 31, and we're going back there and continue to let God speak for himself on creation. First, please remember that we would be honored to pray for you. Boy, we love to pray for our listening family. You might have a burden on your heart, something that just creates heartache, a need in your life, or maybe there's a battle you're facing. 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And we'd also love to hear from you. Has the Lord used the Ministry of Hope for Today to encourage you, to strengthen you, or help you in some specific way as you study the Word with us? 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Right now, though, turn to Genesis chapter 1, verses 3 through 31, and here's David to continue our look at the days of creation.
1: Now, not only do the days of creation display the wonderful work of God, but we're going to get into something here that's real touchy. In fact, some of you have already sent me notes on this, and in spite of what you said, I'm still going to teach what I'm going to teach. And I know that some of you will be bothered because you believe another view. But number two, on the days of creation, we're going to spend some time on this and walk carefully. The days of creation disagree with the way man has invented to explain origins. But it's not only dealing with the origin of all things and the order in which things are brought to existence during the days, but there's another point that's very interesting, and that is the opportunity for all things to be created in 6 days. Do you believe that the days of creation are 24-hour solar days? Or are they geological periods of time involving millions, even billions of years? I'm going to give you the proof that the days of creation are geological long periods of time. In all fairness, number one, why do people believe that the days of creation must be long periods of geological time? One is the apparent age of the solar system. Many studies prove the solar system is billions of years old. There are several processes that are used to prove this point, one of which is the speed of light, another of which is the study of the material itself, namely rocks, geology. The apparent age of the solar system. I do not deny this. I believe it is clear, the evidence is everywhere, that on the basis of what appears, it appears that the solar system is very old, billions of years old. Number two, a second reason for those who believe in the long day theory is the time needed for the development of things in the order in which they're presented in Genesis 1. Now, this is based on the fact that they see these things developing from a small-celled beginning rather than in adult mature forms. But I want you to take a look at this carefully. I know some of this can be boring detail, but I hope and pray that you will know what you believe when we are done. Look, please, at verse 11. When God said, let the earth bring forth grass, the herb yielding seed. Notice the herb is capable of yielding the seed. Notice the fruit tree is yielding what? Fruit after its kind. So God does not discuss or present a developing product. He presents a product that is capable of reproduction. That is a very important point. From the Bible's point of view, creation presents things in adult, mature forms, whether they are plants, animals, or human beings. They are immediately capable of reproduction. That is totally opposite of everything evolution teaches. It's impossible. As a matter of fact, it's so strong. Look at verse 12. It says the tree yielding fruit whose seed was in itself. That is impossible in an evolutionary scheme. But it's not impossible when God does it. He created everything in adult forms capable of reproduction. But some people use this argument to somehow believe that the days of creation have to be long days in order for all of this to develop to that stage. I'm here to tell you that I do not believe God teaches the development of things to that stage. I believe he created it at that stage. Number three, a third reason why people believe the long day. They interpret the phrase evening and morning as referring to beginning and ending. Maybe you didn't know that, but that's how they do it. Like in verse 5, the evening and the morning were the first day. They treat the word for evening and morning as beginning and ending. And that's how they get the long period of time. Here's the fourth reason, and we have to give some consideration to this. The usage of the word day. Look at Genesis 2, verse 4. What does the word day mean? In Genesis 2, 4, it says, these are the generations of the heavens and the earth when they were created. In the day that the Lord God made the earth and the heavens. Now, how many days were in creation? 6 days. But it calls it one day in chapter 2, verse 4. Notice that. The Lord God made the earth and the heavens in the day, singular, referring to 6 days. Or go back to Genesis 1, 5 and look at this problem. It says in Genesis 1, 5 that God called the light what? Day. Well, how long is it? 12 hours, the darkness he called night. So you see, those who believe in the long day of creation already have some powerful points. The word day in the context of this passage is used for all 6 days, so it can be a longer period of time, or it can be lesser. It's used of only 12 hours in Genesis 1:5. Let me give you another example of a long period of time. How about the tribulation period? What is it called? The day of the Lord. And it refers to both 3.5 years, even 7 years. It's obviously longer than 24-hour days. And so the people say, wait a minute, you can't prove that the 6 days are merely 24 hours because the Bible even uses the word day for longer periods of time. And my answer to that is, you're right. You're exactly right that it does. But it also does not mean that they are not 24-hour days. But let's keep going. A fifth view deals with the usage of the Sabbath day as a day of rest. Now look at chapter 2, verse 3. It says, God blessed the seventh what? Day, sanctified it, because in it he rested from his work which God created and made. Now turn to Hebrews chapter 4. Hebrews chapter 4. Now again, we're giving as much time as we need to those who believe it's a long period of time. I know many of you believe that. I respect you for your view. And I want to give the reasons that are given. In Hebrews 4, we have an interesting argument about creation on the seventh day. Look at verse 4. For he spoke in a certain place of the seventh day in this way or on this wise. God did rest the seventh day from all his works. And in this place again, which is in God's law, if they shall enter into my rest. Seeing therefore it remaineth that some must enter into it, they to whom it was first preached enter not in because of unbelief. And again, he limiteth a certain day, saying in David, today, this is Psalm 95, today after so long a time as it is said, today, if you will hear his voice, harden not your hearts. For if Jesus, and it's the same letters as Joshua, and it's referring to Joshua, if Joshua had given them rest, remember when they went to Canaan? Then would he not afterward have spoken of another day? There remaineth therefore a rest to the people of God. For he that has entered into his rest, he also has ceased from his own works as God did from his. So let us labor therefore to enter into that rest, lest any man fall after the same example of unbelief. Here's the argument of the long day people. It's clear from this passage that when God rested, that day of rest has a continuous process throughout history. There still remains a rest to the people of God. David spoke about a day. Joshua spoke about a day. So God evidently rested, but the rest has been going on since then all the way to now. And it becomes a metaphor for spiritual rest and victory in the Lord. So they use this argument to prove that the day of rest has continued. It didn't end in 24 hours. That's their argument. Now, another argument they will use is that Genesis chapter 2, when compared with chapter 1, verse 27, requires more than 24 hours. Look at chapter 1, verse 27. It says, "So God created man in his own image. In the image of God created he him, male and what? Female." But chapter 2 describes the female. Now, here's the way the argument goes. It's impossible to have a 24-hour day here if you read chapter 2. Because God brought a mist up and watered the ground, and he forms man on that day out of the dust of the ground. He plants a garden eastward in Eden, puts a man in it. He caused to grow every tree. There's a river to water the garden, names them. And then the Lord puts the man in the garden, chapter 2, verse 15, to keep it. So he's going to work in there a little bit. And the Lord tells him about he needs a helpmeet, puts him to sleep. He takes a nap and forms the woman out of his rib, making a prime rib. Just a rib, making a woman out of it. And the Lord God did all this. And you see, the woman's at the end of the day. Do you understand their argument? And they're looking at all this and they stretch it out. And all the commentaries on it, they stretch it out like it's impossible that all of that could happen in one 24-hour day. My friends, all you need to do is begin Genesis 1:1, in the beginning God, and you have the case closed. I do not believe that God, when he planted a garden, for the next 5 minutes I'm going to put in a rose. For the next 5 minutes, here comes a petunia. For the next 5 minutes, I'm also going to have to dig the dirt out a little bit here. Are you kidding? He who said, "Let there be light," and there was light, said, "Let there be a garden," there was a garden. We still got 23 hours and 59 minutes left. Who's kidding who here? This is God. So throw out that garden bit. People say, "Well, Adam had to be in a deep sleep, but it had taken a long time." Are you kidding? God says, "Sleep, boy," and he's out. That's all she wrote. You say, "Well, the surgery probably took so..." Are you kidding? He just whistled and the rib came out. There's no problem to God. The heavens are his finger play. But boy, they use this argument. Here's a final argument the long day people say. They say some of the greatest minds in church history believe long days. And then they go and mention Josephus, who's not a Christian. But anyway, they mention Irenaeus, Origen, Augustine, Thomas Aquinas, and it's true. They all believed in the long day theory. But for every name you throw up, we can throw another name up who believe in the 24 hours. So let's ask, what are the reasons for believing in 24 hours in the next 5 minutes? Here they are. Number one, I think this is great, the normal usage of the word day. How about that? Hebrew, yom, plural, yamim. It's used over 1,900 times. And I noticed on my trusty little computer that only 65 referred to a period of time longer than a normal 24-hour day. Well, that means we got 1,835 usages of the word day that mean a 24-hour day. So why believe anything else unless the text indicates it? Number two, we have in Genesis 1 the use of the numerical adjective. One, day two, day three. I noticed in my Bible, in my trusty little computer, that there are 200 usages of the singular with a numerical number, and there are 700 usages of the plural with a numerical number, and guess what? They all are 24-hour days. So I ask the question, is Genesis 1 an exception? God put in the numerical adjective to let us know they are 24-hour days. Oh, and by the way, the phrase evening and morning, why don't we check the Bible for our answers? Daniel 8:14 calls it 2,300 days, and it calls it 2,300 evenings and mornings. The exact same phrase. They are 24-hour days. Oh, by the way, Exodus 20, verse 11, to me, settles it. Exodus 20, verse 11. And that's the relationship of the days of creation to the six-day work week. Revelation 20, verse 11. Exodus 20, what did I say? That is a Freudian slip. Exodus 20, verse 11. "For in 6 days the Lord made heaven and earth, the sea." You say, well, maybe it wasn't everything. Look at the next phrase. "And all that in them is. And rested the seventh day. Wherefore the Lord blessed the Sabbath day and hallowed it." You say, well, maybe they're long days. No, they're not. You say, how do you know? Verse 9, 6 days shalt thou labor and do all thy work. You have not been working billions of years in geological time. You say, well, what are you going to do about that Sabbath day problem? No problem. Turn to Exodus chapter 31 while you're still in Exodus. God never ended his work of preservation, but he certainly ended his work of creation. A lot of people get mixed up as they see God continuing to do things. Jesus even said in John 5 concerning the healing of the impotent man, he said, my Father and I continue to work. And they accused him of blasphemy, making himself equal with God. Because God rested the seventh day. But wait a minute, all he rested from was the work of creation. He doesn't continue the seventh day of rest doing nothing. That argument of theistic evolution, I don't buy. God has frequently intervened in the affairs of men. He has never stopped working. Why, my God is sustaining all the laws of the universe right now by his own power. It is not the argument of the deist of Thomas Jefferson's days who wound up he didn't wind up the earth like a clock and then he sits back as a passive observer watching it unwind. No, my God is intimately involved in all the affairs of life and says so. He interrupted the natural processes and performs the supernatural over and over again. My God didn't stop working. It's a false doctrine. No, all it says is he rested from creation. But he still is active in the affairs of men. He still works. And Jesus said so. So no, I don't believe that argument. In Exodus chapter 31 and verse 12 to 17, it says, the Lord spoke unto Moses, saying, speak thou unto the children of Israel, saying, verily, my Sabbaths, my Shabbats, my rests, ye shall keep. It's a sign between me and you throughout your generations, that you may know that I am the Lord who does sanctify you. Verse 15, to let you know what that is. 6 days may work be done, but in the seventh is the Shabbat of rest, holy to the Lord. I ask you, is that 24 hours? Well, of course. He's not saying the children of Israel shall each one of them keep every day as a work day, billions of years, and then on the day of rest, billions of years. No, he's not saying that at all. It's 24-hour days. Now, we got to end. What's the conclusion of all this? Our simple point is that the days of creation disagree with all of the ways that man has used to explain the origin of things, the order in which they appear, and even the opportunity for it to have happened in 6 24-hour solar days. I'm here to tell you that if your God and my God could make this all in 6 days, then none of the problems that you and I have are any biggies to him. My God never is dependent upon previously existing materials to do anything. My God can actually enter the realm of normal human experience and do something quite extraordinary or out of the ordinary. My God is so powerful that though every doctor in the world tells you that you are going to die, which of course we already know, but you have a terminal illness, which we already know we have, but they tell us this, my God is able, in spite of everything they have said about the impossibility of anything changing or being different, my God can heal you completely. He can interrupt the processes of the natural and perform the supernatural. As a matter of fact, my God is so powerful that if you would believe in his Son, Jesus Christ, he can do the same thing he did when he created the heavens and the earth. He can create you a brand new creature in Christ. Can you believe it? We're not talking about working over your old self. We're not talking about turning over a new leaf. We're not talking about trying to reform and do better. We're talking about a revolution, absolute brand new creation created by God alone. If any man be in Christ, he's a new creation. Old things pass away, all things become new. Isn't he a wonderful God? We're just getting started. It's wonderful to study the days of creation because they actually affect every area of faith and practice.
0: That's Bible teacher and author David Hocking, and this is Hope for Today. And David will be back with a very special word of prayer in just a moment. You're going to find this encouraging, so stay tuned. First, Matt's here, and Matt and I have a resource that's going to take our current study in Genesis to a whole new level.
2: Take a moment and consider the momentous events of the first 11 chapters of God's Word. Our triune God announces his intention to create the universe and all life therein.
0: Matt, the incredible complexity of DNA, the design of humans and our environment.
2: The fellowship of mankind with God and the institution of marriage.
0: Yeah, the union of man and woman in marriage.
2: Yeah, the fallen and painful introduction of sin into the world.
0: Wow.
2: And the early prophecy regarding redemption and the picture of God's justice and grace for believers as pictured in the flood.
0: Yeah, all of this and more are covered in an exciting study of Genesis 1 through 11 by your dad, David Hawking, titled The Beginning, From Creation to the Flood.
2: You know, Jim, the biblical phrase, as it was in the days of Noah, is familiar.
0: Oh, yeah.
2: And my dad's study of this period really grants great insight into our day and time.
0: Matt, I also appreciate the careful study of the fall of mankind.
2: Yes.
0: And what it teaches us about how we can be deceived ourselves and the strategies of the devil.
2: Yeah, he really hasn't changed his basic nefarious ways, really. I mean,
0: mix a little bit of truth with a heap of fiction to mislead and misdirect.
2: To get us to doubt the Lord.
0: That's it. And Matt, we mentioned God's wonderful design for marriage. It's clearly articulated in these chapters.
2: And we see God's mercy, justice, love, and power all clearly demonstrated here as well.
0: Well, indeed. Amen. And Matt, The Beginning, From Creation to the Flood by David Hawking is just $15.
2: And you'll find faith fortifying, understanding of creation, the fall, early civilization, the flood, and a lot more.
0: But also outstanding encouragement and insights for your life today. So get a copy of The Beginning, From Creation to the Flood today.
2: And please pray for hope for today.
0: Amen to that. 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This is, again, covering the first 11 chapters of the book of Genesis. We're going to be studying here for about 2 months, but you can get the whole series on an MP3 CD, and it's just $25. 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That's in the U.S. In Canada, call 888-75-BIBLE. And Bible is 24253. 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

0: And Lord, many of us learned in the classrooms and halls of our great universities and colleges, we learned a whole different approach. And we see how people profess themselves to be wise, but in actuality, they're fools. God, help us not to exchange the glory of the Creator for anything created. Help us not to worship anything or anyone but you. And I pray for those that are in our meeting right now who have never made a personal commitment to you and your Son, Jesus Christ. May they know, Father, that the one who created the world in 6 days is the same one who's able to create a brand new heart in them the moment they turn to Jesus. Thank you, Lord. In Jesus' name we pray. Amen.
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4: In true research, a scientist builds a story which appears to fit the evidences at hand. Then predictions are made and tested to see if the story meets its predictions. Scoffers often claim the biblical creation isn't testable, so Christians have a blind faith. Well, Christianity certainly is a religious-based belief, but Scripture makes many predictions which can be tested. 1 Thessalonians tells us to prove all things, so let's do just that. In Genesis, we're told that God judged man's sin with a global flood. Predictions based on this include that the earth's crust should consist of waterborne layers of rock filled with flood victims. So what does the repeatable testing reveal? Well, the crust of the earth is made of layers of rock which are laid down by water and are filled with millions of dead things which we call fossils. When testable, God's word always stands up because God's word is true, word for word and cover to cover.
3: Creation, Evolution, and Science Ministries has two exciting service messages that will increase everyone's faith. 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
6: It's 66 degrees.
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David forbids him, saying, "Who can stretch out his hand against the Lord's anointed and be guiltless?" This is an amazing statement when you consider that Saul was no longer walking with the Lord. He'd even been rejected by the Lord from being king over Israel, though he was still king. And even though David was the newly anointed of the Lord, he had the wisdom to trust that God would deal with the situation. "God will handle it," is what he told Abishai. "God will take care of it. Somehow, some way," and he gave three possibilities. Either the Lord's going to strike him, his day will come, which I assume means he's going to die of natural causes, or he's going to go out and die in battle, which is the case that would take place. But God will deal with it.

Welcome to the Cleansing Word. We invite you to stay with us as Pastor John Pinnell of Calvary Chapel Lake Villa takes us through a verse-by-verse study from God's Word. 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

0: Let's go ahead and pray. Ask God to bless the teaching of his word this evening. Thank you, Father, for this evening. You've given us the time to gather and to look into your word and to kind of see the change of leadership that was taking place in Israel in the days of King Saul and the coming days of King David and the conflict that they had between one another, more so from Saul's side, but still a conflict that caused David a lot of grief for a number of years. Be with us tonight, Lord, as we look into your word. And we pray in Jesus' name, amen. So I titled tonight's study, Death and Mercy, and we're going to see that in both chapters tonight. Death is at play, the death of Samuel, the desired death of Nabal, from David wanting to kill this wicked man named Nabal, to King Saul trying to kill David, but David actually having the opportunity to kill King Saul. And he did not take that opportunity, and thus the other side of my title, Death and Mercy, that we find that with Nabal, mercy is given, not because of Nabal, but because of his wife, Abigail. But also, there was mercy given in the situation with David and King Saul as well. We get into chapter 26. The longest chapter is chapter 25. I think there's 44 verses. And so a bit of reading in chapter 25, setting up the account of David and really David and how he gained a wife named Abigail. And I always look at Abigail, and you get to see a bit of her wisdom, her personality, and of all the wives of David, she is the one that, as far as reading about their lives, I'm attracted more to her character than any of the other wives of David, even though we don't have a lot of information about them. Abigail always kind of stands out because of this chapter. But she arose, verse 41, bowed her face to the earth, and said, "Here is your maidservant, a servant to wash the feet of the servants of my lord." So Abigail arose in haste, rode on a donkey, attended by five of her maidens, and she followed the messengers of David and became his wife. And David also took Ahinoam of Jezreel. And so both of them were his wives, but Saul had given Michal, his daughter, David's wife, to Paltai, the son of Laish, who was from Galim. Up to this point now, they close out just telling us that David had three wives, Abigail being one of those wives, but Michal had been given to another. She would be returned to David after the death of King Saul at one point, but she would never have a child. And because of something we read about later on in 2 Samuel. So Abigail came home. Her husband was drunk. He had thrown a big party. It tells us his feast was like that of a king. So it tells us that what David had asked of him was in his means to give. It's one thing to show up to somebody's house and say, "Give me all these provisions for my people," and they don't have the provision to give, but he's throwing a huge party like that of a king, and he was in this drunken state. And in the morning, once he had sobered up, Abigail told her husband what she had done. And hearing this, he became like a stone. The Lord coming upon him 10 days later, him dying, some theorizing that he either had a stroke or a heart attack. Like the parable of the rich fool, in Luke 12, 13 through 21, Nabal, though he had great wealth, he was not rich toward God. And in Luke 12, 20 and 21, but God said to him, "Fool, this night your soul will be required of you. Then whose will all these things be which you have provided? And so is he who lays up treasure for himself and is not rich toward God." Well, whose will all these things be? I'm thinking possibly those 3,000 sheep and 1,000 goat became the property of David. because he married the widow of Nabal. It doesn't tell us that, but it seems fitting. So guys, has your beauty kept you from folly? I know mine has. Her name is Lily, not Abigail. 1 Samuel 26, 1 through 25, be guiltless. Verse 9 is my key verse in this chapter. Do not destroy him, for who can stretch out his hand against the Lord's anointed and be guiltless? So now we read of Saul continuing his pursuit against David. Now we've read it last week in chapter 24 that there was a truce between King Saul and David. And here it picks up again in chapter 26 like there's no truce whatsoever. Some of the theologians believe chapters 24 and 26 are kind of one and the same story, that it's being repeated to give emphasis to the account, except they're not the same story. In chapter 24, David and his men are hiding in a cave when King Saul came upon them. He actually went into the cave to use the bathroom, and God delivered Saul into David's hand, but he did not harm him. And now they are not in a cave. They're in the open field, as we will read. So the accounts are quite different. The outcome is the same, though, where there is peace between David and King Saul, even though at this point David is being chased by King Saul. And the culprits are the same as well. The game of cat and mouse between the two continues here as Saul continues his pursuit against David, verses 1 through 4. Now the Zephites came to Saul at Geba, saying, is not David hiding in the hill of Hakalah, opposite Sheshimon? And then Saul arose and went down to the wilderness of Ziph and had 3,000 chosen men of Israel with him to seek David in the wilderness of Sheph. And Saul came to the encamp in the hill of Hakalah, which is opposite of Sheshimon, by the road. And David stayed in the wilderness, and he saw that David had come after him into the wilderness. And David therefore sent out spies and understood that Saul had indeed come. So the situation a bit different than in chapter 24. David isn't sending out spies. He's hiding in a cave. Here he's sent out spies to kind of determine what King Saul is up to. But the Zephites are the same ones who say, hey, David is with us. So they're going to the king as they did in 1 Samuel 23, 19 and 20. It kind of reads very similar. Is not David hiding with us in the stronghold of the woods? And so at that time, King Saul said, well, find out where David is and then come and let me know and I'll come. And it could be that they had determined where David was at, and now they come and say he's hiding in the woods. So King Saul ultimately took his 3,000 chosen men with him in pursuit of David. But the tables are turned. In verses 5 through 7, it says, David arose and came to the place where Saul had encamped. And David saw the place where Saul lay, and Abner, his son, the son of Ner, the commander of his army. Now Saul lay within the camp, and the people encamped all around him. And then David answered and said to Ahimelech the Hittite and Abishai the son of Zeruiah, the brother of Joab, and said, who will go down with me to Saul in the camp? And Abishai said, I will go down with you. So David and Abishai came to the people by night, and there Saul lay sleeping in the camp with a spear stuck in the ground by his head, and Abner and the people lay all around him. So we get this picture of the camp is bedded down by night, but the king is in the center of the camp, the men, the 3,000 all around him, and David gets this idea, let's sneak into camp. Who wants to go with me? And so Abishai decided to go with him, and they ventured into the king's camp. Now the men had positioned themselves around King Saul, no doubt to protect him, and it took a lot of courage to sneak into the camp, especially with 3,000 men. and King Saul being at the center of the camp. But Abishai would be one of David's mighty men of valor. The 30, they would be referred to in 2 Samuel 23. They would be referred to as the 30, these mighty men. And he wasn't like at the top of the list of the mighty men. He was actually down the list in the first six that are named. They grouped the first three, and then they grouped the second three. Abishai was the head of the second three. In 1 Samuel 23, 18 and 19, it says, "Now Abishai, the brother of Joab, the son of Zeruiah, the chief of another three, he lifted up his spear against 300 men and killed them, and won a name among these three. Was not he the most honor of the three? Therefore, he became their captain." So here is a man who later on would battle against 300 and take them. This is Abishai who went with David that night. And he saw that the Lord had, in his perspective, the Lord had delivered King Saul into David's hands. Abishai said to David, verses 8 through 11, "Now God has delivered your enemy into your hand this day. Now therefore, please let me strike him at once with the spear right into the earth. I will not have to strike him a second time." But David said to Abishai, "Do not destroy him, for who can stretch out his hand against the Lord's anointed and be guiltless?" And David said, "Furthermore, as the Lord lives, the Lord will strike him, or his day shall come to die, or he shall go out to battle and perish. The Lord forbid that I should stretch out my hand against the Lord's anointed." So David and Abishai snuck into the camp, and there they are. They're close enough, it appears to me, that Abishai is saying, "David, let me grab the spear that's by Saul's head and thrust him through. I won't have to take a second aim. I can strike him at once, and he will be dead." And David forbids him, saying, "Who can stretch out his hand against the Lord's anointed and be guiltless?" This is an amazing statement when you consider that Saul was no longer walking with the Lord. He'd even been rejected by the Lord from being king over Israel, though he was still king. And even though David was the newly anointed of the Lord, he had the wisdom to trust that God would deal with the situation. "God will handle it," is what he told Abishai. "God will take care of it. Somehow, some way," and he gave three possibilities. Either the Lord's going to strike him, his day will come, which I assume means he's going to die of natural causes, or he's going to go out and die in battle, which is the case that would take place. But God will deal with it. 1 Samuel 24:6, the same words being repeated again. "For the Lord forbid that I should do this thing to my master, the Lord's anointed, to stretch out my hand against him, seeing that he is anointed of the Lord." Now, as a pastor, I've learned that God will deal with his wayward servants. Sometimes, though, I want to lend God a hand. I think, "Lord, I can handle it." And it seems that whenever I interfere, I only worsen the situation. I believe that Jesus is the head of his church, and he knows how and when to discipline his wayward sheep. Although Jesus may sometimes use us in the process, and he might, we must seek the Lord's guidance if we are to do, like David did, to remain guiltless. Romans 12:19, "Beloved, do not avenge yourselves, but rather give place to wrath. For it is written, 'Vengeance is mine, I will repay,' says the Lord." And we close out the chapter, picking up in verse 11 again, down through 25. "But please now take the spear and the jug of water that are by his head and let us go." And so David took the spear and the jug of water by Saul's head, and they got away, and no man saw or knew it or awoke. Now here's the thing, God was with them, it tells us in verse 12, "For they were all asleep because a deep sleep from the Lord had fallen upon them." I don't doubt that David and Abishai had snuck through the camp as best they could, try to be as quiet as possible. I don't even know how they were talking with one another. Do you want me to take the spear and thrust him through? I won't have to do it a second time. No, don't touch the Lord's anointed. You won't remain guiltless. But God had caused this sleep to come upon them. Verse 13, now when David went over to the other side, he stood atop the hill afar off, and a great distance being between them, David called out to the people and to Abner, the son of Ner, saying, do you not answer, Abner? Abner answered and said, who are you? Calling out to the king. So David said to Abner, are you not a man? And who is like you in Israel? Why then have you not guarded your Lord, the king? And one of the people came in to destroy your Lord, the king. This thing that you have done is not good. As the Lord lives, you deserve to die because you have not guarded your master, the Lord's anointed. And now see, where is the king's spear? And the jug of water that was by his head. And Saul knew David's voice. He said, is that your voice, my son David? And David said, it is my voice, my Lord, O king. Why does the Lord pursue his servant? Or what have I done? Or what evil is in my hand? Verse 19. Now therefore, please let my Lord the king hear the words of his servant. If the Lord has stirred you up against me, let him accept an offering. But if it is the children of men, may they be cursed before the Lord. For they have driven me out of this day from sharing in the inheritance of the Lord, saying, go and serve other gods. Verse 19, we'll come back to that because we'll see this very thing happen in the next chapter when we get back into our study in 1 Samuel, that David does leave Israel proper and embeds himself with the Philistines. He doesn't serve their gods, but he has the appearance of serving their gods, as we'll read about when we get into chapter 27. So now, verse 20, do not let my blood fall to the earth before the face of the Lord, for the king of Israel has come out to seek a flea, as one who hunts a partridge in the mountains. Verse 21, then Saul said, I have sinned. Return, my son David, for I will harm you no more. Because my life was precious in your eyes this day. Indeed, I have played the fool and erred exceedingly. And David answered and said, here is the king's spear. Let one of the young men come over and get it. And may the Lord repay every man for his righteousness and faithfulness. For the Lord delivered you into my hand today. But I would not stretch out my hand against the Lord's anointed. Indeed, as your life was valued much this day in my eyes, so let my life be valued much in the eyes of the Lord, and let him deliver me out of all tribulation. And Saul said to David, may you be blessed, my son David. You shall both do great things and shall also still prevail. So David went his way, and Saul returned to his place. So upon taking the spear and the jug, and once they were far enough away, David called out to, first calling out to Abner, and jesting him for not protecting his king. And I believe at first Abner was confused. He didn't know who was speaking to him. Saul recognized the voice of David, and yet they were pursuing him. Once again, David talking about the pursuit. I'm just a flea. I'm just like a partridge, a bird. Why are you coming after me like this? You're driving me away from the inheritance of the Lord, from the land of Israel. Psalm 69:4, David would write, and became actually prophetical of Jesus as well. Those who hate me without a cause. They are more than the hairs of my head. They are mighty who would destroy me. Being my enemies wrongfully, though I have stolen nothing, still I must restore it. And this being quoted by John in John 15:25, where it tells us that scripture being fulfilled, they hated me without a cause, connecting it to Jesus. But David kind of writing about his circumstance of his enemies. And some of those enemies were his own people. Again, David equates himself to a flea or a partridge, asking Saul why he persisted in pursuing such a small, insignificant thing. And Saul confessed his sin. He said he played the fool. Now, this is a different word for fool that was used in the situation with Nabal, whose name meant fool. In the Hebrew, there are two different Hebrew words used, but the outcome is the same. And they're going against the will of God. And Saul at this point pledged he would no longer seek to harm David. And he would be busied by the Lord, because from now on until the end of his life, he would battle against the Philistines. Saul never again sought after David, as he spent the next 16 months battling his real enemy, the Philistines. Nevertheless, David did not return to Israel that night, but fled to his enemy, the Philistines. In tonight's teaching, I titled Death and Mercy, because death was a possibility in each of the chapters, we find mercy was instead given. In chapter 25, David desired death for Nabal, but Abigail's interaction caused him to spare her husband's life. In chapter 26, Saul intended death for David, but when the tables turned and it was David's chance to take the life of Saul, instead he extended him mercy. And likewise, death has been slated for all humanity because of the fall. But God, in his great love toward us, has extended us mercy through his Son, our Savior, Jesus Christ. The question is, have you received the mercy of the Lord? Sometimes we may need to be like an Abigail and intercede in behalf of another who has wronged someone else, and even being willing to take the fall, take the blame. Let the cost be on me, Abigail basically said to David. We thank you, Father, that this you did through your Son Jesus, who in a way, through his death on the cross, said, let the cost be on me, when he died for the sins of the world. And I pray, Lord, that we have received the mercy that has been extended toward us. And we thank you, Lord, for sending your Son and giving us life. We pray in the name of Jesus. Amen. You can go ahead and stand. Pray that God blesses you and that he always keeps you and gives you peace. God bless.
1: Calvary Chapel is a fellowship of believers in the Lordship of Jesus Christ. Our greatest desire is to know Christ and to be conformed into his image by the power of his Holy Spirit. If you would like more information about Calvary Chapel, or if you would like a copy of today's message, please contact us at 847-265-0646. That's 847-265-0646. Thank you so much for joining us today. And may the Lord richly bless you as you worship him today. Amen.

0: 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But life can make you wonder what the fine print says about grace. Here it is. God does not love you only when you get it right. He does not stay close only when you feel strong. His mercy is not hidden in the details. 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
4: We are waiting for Christ to return for us. For the night is far spent, the day is at hand. In such a time as you think not, the Son of Man comes. In a moment, in the twinkling of the eye, we shall all be changed. This is the ultimate fulfillment, the kingdom age. The answer to our prayer, thy kingdom come, thy will be done on earth as it is in heaven. Are you ready?
3: Welcome to Simple Truths, the daily half-hour study of God's Word with Xavier Reese, Senior Pastor of Calvary Chapel of Pasadena, California. Basic science tells us the world revolves around the sun, and basic Bible study shows how the history of man revolves around the Son of God. Today, in his continuing study from the Old Testament book of Isaiah, Pastor Xavier points to a threefold unfolding of the things still to come, things that Christians can hope in. Let's listen.
4: Isaiah chapter 16, verse 1 through 5. The message is entitled, A Place of Refuge, Petra. Let me read these five verses and we'll move through them. Send the lamb to the ruler of the land, from Selah to the wilderness, to the mount of the daughters of Zion. For it shall be as a wandering bird thrown out of its nest, for so shall the daughters of Moab at the fords of Arnon. Take counsel, execute judgment, make your shadow like the night in the middle of the day. Hide the outcast. Do not betray him who escapes. Let my outcasts dwell with you, O Moab. Be a shelter to them from the face of the spoiler. For the extortioner is at an end. Devastation ceases. The oppressors are consumed out of the land. In mercy, the throne will be established, and one will sit on it in truth, in the tabernacle of David, judging and seeking justice and hastening righteousness. A threefold development chronologically regarding the city of Petra and the nation of Israel in the last days. First, the near fulfillment, verse 1 through 3. Second, the far fulfillment, verse 4. And third, the ultimate fulfillment, verse 5. Let's begin with the first step here, the near fulfillment. First three verses. Notice first that God pronounced judgment over Moab. As you know, Moab was the result of the descendants of Lot through his incestuous relationship with his older daughter. And we find that in Genesis 19:30-38. But the reason for the judgment of Moab is given to us in verse 6 of chapter 16. It says, we have heard of the pride of Moab. He is very proud of his haughtiness and his pride and his wrath. But his lies shall not be so. So the prophet and Judah had heard of the pride of Moab. The prophet affirms the fact that Moab is proud. Now, Misha, king of Moab, was a sheep breeder, and he regularly paid the king of Israel 100,000 lambs and the wool of 100,000 rams, Kings tells us. But when Ahab died, the king of Moab rebelled against the king of Israel, and he refused to pay that tribute and continued the covenant. And so war broke out between them, and he ended up being defeated. The date of Isaiah's prophecy is believed to be 704 B.C. Interesting that 2 years after this, 702 B.C., Sargon attacked Arabia. And because he had to go through Moab, he devastated Moab on the way in, fulfilling the prophecy of Isaiah. How interesting. Notice also here the place from which they were to send the tribute was from Selah, or Petra. Petra was a city carved out of the sandstone rock, which was impregnable due to the 200-foot cliffs and the narrow entrance, no more than 10 to 12 feet at a time, and it winds around like a snake. The personal condition of the refugees is described vividly in verse 2. They would be as a wandering weak bird cast out of its nest looking for refuge. In the midst of God's wrath, there is always mercy and compassion. Keep that in mind. He hates judgment. He'd rather be merciful. Remember Jonah? That's why Jonah didn't want to go to Nineveh. He knew God was merciful. God, through the prophet Isaiah, declares the city of Petra here to be a relief. God, through Isaiah, declares for the city of Petra to hide the outcast, those who fled to her. Mercy. This is the near fulfillment. It took place just as Isaiah declared it. Now, notice secondly, you have the far fulfillment. Verse 4. Now, the first thing I want you to note here is the prophet, without any warning, speaks of the last days, and he goes from the refugees of Moab to those of Israel in the last days, when Israel will be protected by God in the city of Petra against the Antichrist. Without any announcement, he just keeps on talking. Now, notice three things are pointed out by the prophet Isaiah regarding Israel here. First, God declares, "Let my outcasts dwell with you, O Moab." His people, his outcasts. Secondly, God declares for Moab to be his instrument of help. "Be a shelter to them from the face of the spoiler, for the extortioner is at an end." Devastation ceases. The spoiler and extortioner are two of the titles for the Antichrist. Mark that and make sure you understand that. Two titles for the Antichrist. This is the last 3.5 years of the Great Tribulation. Because the first 3.5 years, he's a good guy. False Messiah. False peace. Notice thirdly, God declares, "The oppressors are consumed out of the land." Those who are one with the Antichrist are identified here, and the nations that will attempt to stop Jesus from setting up his kingdom are identified here. In fact, we're going to just put your hand here in Isaiah, and I want you to flip over to Revelation chapter 12. In Revelation 12, the book of Revelation provides the details. Now, the seventh trumpet has been sounded already, and it has brought us to the end of the seven-year tribulation and great tribulation. Chapter 11, verse 15 through 18, if you read that, and remember the book, the Bible is an Eastern book. It brings us through the 7 years, and then after, beginning chapter 12, we get a lot of details that we have to stick back into the 7 years, okay? Now, notice here in chapter 12, Revelation, the first 6 verses. The vision of the woman and her child and the dragon are given to us. In verse 1, the sign appears in heaven, and the location of the identity of the woman is given to us. And the interpretation of that is found in Genesis 37, verse 9 through 11, Joseph's dream, when he saw the moon, the stars, and the sun. And God was training his ear to the things that he had in store for him, and it spoke of his father, his mother, and his brothers. So this symbol here is Israel. Now, some have tried to identify, as I said already, the Virgin Mary to be this. She's not. Others, Mary Baker Eddy. She is not. Others, the church. She is not. It is given to us real clear from Joseph. It is Israel. Now, notice verse 2. The child is Christ for two reasons. Israel gave birth to the child, not the church. Verse 5 confirms it is Christ. It tells us there that she bore a male child who was to rule all nations with a rod of iron. Who is that? That's Jesus. Real simple. The second person is a great fiery red dragon having 7 heads and 10 horns and 7 diadems on their head. Verse 3. Fiery red referring to his character of a murderer. The 7 heads and 10 horns are representatives of the complete power and authority handed to him by Satan over the confederacy of the nations, the 10-nation confederacy, the common market. Revelation 13:1 affirms this as he mentions them and identifies them again. Notice the diadems are royal crowns. He rules as the God of this world. 2 Corinthians 2:4 tells us that right now. Ephesians 2:2 tells us he's the prince of the power of the air. But in that day, he's going to rule the entire world. The whole movement today is towards a one world government. Notice thirdly, in verse 4, the third of the stars there, meaning angels, follow Satan in his rebellion, and the dragon stood before the woman who was ready to give birth to devour the child as soon as he was born. To devour her child refers to Satan's plot to kill the Messiah. The prophecy came in Genesis 3:15, and since that time he has attempted to destroy the Messiah and the seed of Messiah. Herod attempted to destroy the Messiah. When he couldn't do that, he destroyed all the children that were around his age. In the wilderness, Satan attempted to do it through the testings of Jesus in the wilderness to cast himself from the pinnacle. At Gethsemane, that's where the battle was won. Jesus said, "Not my will, but your will be done." He defeated Satan. Anti-Semitism is of the same spirit, satanic. Two things are said of the male child in verse 5. He was to rule all nations with a rod of iron, as is confirmed in Psalm 2, Acts 4:27, and Revelation 2:26. And he was caught up, harpazo, meaning he was seized suddenly and removed up to God to his throne. The very same word is used of the rapture of the church in 1 Thessalonians 4:17. Of Paul when he was caught up to the third heaven in 2 Corinthians 12:2 and 4. Jesus was harpazoed from the Mount of Olives. The very same way that he's left, he's going to come back. Harpazo. Notice verse 6. The woman flees to the wilderness where she has a place prepared by God. Here's the affirmation. Here's Isaiah's text. A place prepared by God that they should feed her for 1,260 days, the increment of 42 months or 3.5 years that verse 6 will confirm. And I will bring you into the wilderness of the people. And there I will plead my case with you. Listen, face to face. God says that in Ezekiel 20:35, promise to Israel. Isaiah, Ezekiel, John, many others affirm this. Now notice verse 7 through 12. Satan is cast out of heaven. The fourth person is Michael that we find here, the great prince, defender of Israel. In verse 7 and 8, he's the fighter. Daniel 10:21 and 12, 1 and 2, Jude 9 calls him the archangel. He's the warrior. War broke out in heaven. Michael and his angels fought with the dragon and his angels in verse 7, but they did not prevail. No place was found in heaven any longer. Verse 8, Satan has access to heaven right now, as Job 1 and 2 shows us, but he will not have it this time. He will be cast out the last 3.5 years. Verse 9, the great dragon was cast out of heaven. Now notice, fourthly here, the message from heaven is that the end is very near. Verse 10 and 12. Verse 10, I heard a loud voice saying in heaven, now salvation, strength, and the kingdom of our God and the power of his Christ have come. For the accuser of our brethren, who accuses them before our God day and night, has been cast down. This is the message from heaven. Here's the overcoming secret. Look at verse 11. They overcame him by the blood of the Lamb. They overcame him by the word of their testimony. They overcame him because they did not love their lives to death. These are the tribulation saints. This is not the church. You will not be there. If you're not walking with God, if you're left behind, you will be there. These are tribulation saints. Twofold response, verse 12. The heavens rejoices. There's rejoice in heaven. Second, the earth is worn by a woe due to the danger. This is the third woe. Chapter 8, 13 is the first. 9, 12, the second. Here we have it again, the third. For the devil has come down to you, having great wrath, because he knows, listen, that he has a short time. How long? 3.5 years. Jesus said, unless those days were shortened, no flesh would survive. God's grace. God's mercy. Now notice verse 13 through 17. The woman is persecuted. Notice here, the dragon, seeing he is cast to the earth, persecutes the woman who gives birth to the child. Verse 13 tells us that. So there can be no mistake of who we're talking about here. It's laid out. The woman is identified and confirmed. Verse 1, verse 2, verse 5, here again. Look at verse 14. But the woman is given two wings of a great eagle, that she might fly into the wilderness, to her place, where she is nourished for time and times and half a time from the presence of the serpent. It can't be any clearer. There can't be any greater tie to Isaiah 16, 1 through 5 as this. It's right here laid out. The wilderness, the city of Petra. The period is the same as in verse 6. It confirms it. Jesus said that this would take place right in the middle. The abomination of desolation spoken by the hand of the prophet. Matthew 24, 15 through 18. He says, if you're found in the housetop, don't come down. If you're in the field, don't come back to get your jacket. Just split. Zechariah 13, 8 and 9 says, two of three Jews will die at the hand of the Antichrist. Listen. The Jews have said this over and over again. We will never leave our land. The Bible says they will run for their lives. Things are getting desperate. The Bible says they'll flee. Look at verse 15 and 16. God protects her as her flight goes to Petra, as he did supernaturally in the Old Testament. Verse 15. So the serpent spews water out of his mouth like a flood after the woman, that he might cause her to be carried away by the flood. So he's speaking symbolically here, like a flood to wipe her out. But the earth helped the woman, and the earth opened its mouth and swallowed up the flood which the dragon had spewed out of the mouth. So God will intervene and protect her in that place as the Antichrist pursues her. The problem is the result in verse 17 is that the dragon turns to persecute all who have trusted Christ, Jew and Gentile, the remnant. It says the dragon was enraged with the woman, and he went to make war with the rest of her offspring who keep the commandments of God and have the testimony of Jesus Christ. Remember that 144,000 Jews will be witnessing for Jesus. The two witnesses will be witnessing for Jesus. And the greatest revival that has ever taken place will take during the Great Tribulation. Amazing. Revelation 7 gives you the 144,000. This is the far fulfillment. So we see the near fulfillment and it happened. Do you think the far fulfillment is going to happen? Absolutely. Now notice the third step he gives us. The ultimate fulfillment. And it's real short, verse 5. First, the end will fulfill the rule of Messiah on the throne of David in true righteousness. Verse 5 tells us that. First, he says, in mercy the throne will be established. The word mercy again is hesed, loving kindness, steadfast love. A key word for God and Israel. Secondly, verse 5, he says, and one will sit on it in truth in the tabernacle of David. The Messiah, Jesus Christ, the King of the Jews, will do that. That was written over his cross. The King of the Jews. The fulfillment of the promise to David in 2 Samuel 7. That upon the throne there will never lack one of your descendants. Solomon was the one to take over that promise, but then he backslid and God rent the kingdom. The ultimate one to sit upon the throne is Jesus Christ, the Messiah of the seed of David. In fact, Paul says in Romans 1:3, he is born after the seed of David, according to the seed of David in the flesh, according to the promise. Thirdly, judging and seeking justice and hastening righteousness. Judging first the nations. Matthew 25, the first thing Jesus does when he returns is to judge the nations in their relationship to Israel during the tribulation and great tribulation. How many times you've heard people quote the scripture, and that day, I'll say, you know, you gave me bread, you gave me a cold glass of water to drink, and you say, you visit me in prison, and say, oh, why don't we do this, Lord? When you did it to the least of my brethren, you did it unto me. People use that all the time for missionary work. Wrong. Psalm 2, ask of me and I'll give you the heathen for the inheritance, missionary promise. Wrong. They both speak of the second coming of Christ. Matthew 25, Jesus will set up the judgment of the nations, the first thing he does. And if they treated Israel right during that time, he will bless them. If not, crispy critter. First thing he does, judgment of the nations. Now, Isaiah has already told us this in detail, and we looked at it a couple of weeks back in chapter 11, verse 1 through 9, the kingdom age. But let me just remind you a little bit of it. The promise was the Messiah would come was unwavering. There shall come forth a rod of the seed of what? David. The perfection of the Messiah was unequal to anyone. The sevenfold work of the Spirit in his life. In verse 2. And then his delight was in the fear of the Lord. And he would not judge according to sight or decide according to the hearing of the ear. He would judge the poor in righteousness and decide with equity for the meek of the earth. He would strike the earth with the rod of his mouth and with the breath of his lips. He would slay the wicked, verse 3 and 4 of that chapter. Righteousness would be the belt of his loins and faithfulness the belt of his waist, verse 5 of that chapter. That just to remind you, that's the kingdom age. It's going to happen. There will not be perfect peace. There will not be any such thing until the Prince of Peace comes. Then and only then. Now, the early church was fully aware of this. It wasn't something that was hidden from them. You remember the first church council in Acts 15, verse 14 through 17, when they didn't know what to do with the Gentiles, and Paul came down from Antioch because they wanted the Gentiles to be circumcised, and he says, not in your life, let's go down there. And as they declared and God laid it out for them, James stood to his feet. And listen to what he said. Simon has declared how God at the first visit of the Gentiles to take out of them a people for his name. Verse 14. They understood that now in the age of grace, God was picking out a bride for himself. That was a priority. They had let go of the mind of the Jew, the present age, the age to come. They acknowledged the church age, God choosing a bride. Then in verse 15 says, and with this, the words of the prophets agree just as it is written. So they were saying that they were in accord with the scriptures of the old. The prophets prophesied about this. He says, after this, I will return and I will rebuild the tabernacle of David, which has fallen down. I will rebuild its ruins and I will set it up. Verse 16. So they knew that God would deal with Israel once again after the church. Verse 17, he said, so that the rest of mankind may seek the Lord, even all the Gentiles who are called by my name, says the Lord who does all these things. There's the mercy of God. The early church understood the program of God as the church was established. There will be a millennial kingdom. Not until the bride is chosen. Then God will deal with Israel again. Then he will establish his kingdom. And so now we are waiting for Christ to return for us. Now we are seeing God choosing his bride. So it's high time that we wake out of sleep. For the night is far spent, the day is at hand. Put on the Lord Jesus Christ that you make that provision to fulfill the lust thereof. In such a time as you think not, the Son of Man comes. In a moment, in the twinkling of the eye, we shall all be changed. Are you ready? This is the ultimate fulfillment, the kingdom age. The answer to our prayer, thy kingdom come, thy will be done on earth as it is in heaven. Isaiah the prophet has given to us one of the most amazing prophecies found in the Old Testament. the protection of Israel from the Antichrist in the last days in the city of Petra. Remember this threefold fulfillment: the near fulfillment, the far fulfillment, and the ultimate fulfillment. Take him at his word. He says he can forgive you your sin and change you if you will bow your heart to him and call upon his name.
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0: grows when we study God's Word, and chapter by chapter is an effort to help you do just that. 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
1: Paul received repeated warnings that if he went to Jerusalem, he would be jailed by the Jews. In Acts chapter 21, cautions continue. Whether Paul's insistence to go to Jerusalem was a sin or an act of courage is uncertain. But love covers a multitude of sins. It was Paul's love for the Jews and his desire to see them saved that caused him to throw caution to the wind. Paul refused to force the law on Gentiles, but Jews were free to observe rituals out of respect as long as the law was not made a requirement for righteousness. In Jerusalem, James suggests Paul prove his love for the law by taking a voluntary vow. Yet the mere sight of Paul triggers turmoil in the temple. Rituals cease and a riot erupts. The malicious mob grabs Paul and tries to stone him. Roman soldiers stationed in the temple rush to restore order. They arrest Paul and carry him to the precinct in order to save him from the ravenous pack. If I were Paul, I would have been happy to escape the lynching. But Paul has not lost sight of his purpose. He asks the captain if he can preach to the people who had just tried to kill him. Too often we lose our composure in the midst of a chaotic situation. When our own survival is threatened, we can lose sight of God's calling. May we be like Paul, faithful under fire.
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3: It's 70 degrees.
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0: Welcome to Day by Day, the verse-by-verse Bible teaching ministry of Calvary Chapel in Elk Grove Village, Illinois, with Pastor Phil Ballmeyer. We're glad you've joined us, and we look forward to spending time again in the Word of God together. We also invite you to stay tuned at the end of today's broadcast for information about additional studies and resources. Thanks again for being with us.
1: Hi, everyone. This is Pastor Phil. As we study 1 John, you'll be aware of how many times John uses the word abide. It is a key concept not only in this first epistle, but also in our walk with Jesus. Open your Bibles to 1 John chapter 4, and let's study this very important topic together.
2: Hey, good evening. Good to see everybody. Let's pick it up for tonight's study in 1 John 4, and we'll just back up to verse 7 as we kind of get a running start on tonight's study, where John said, "Beloved, let us love one another, for love," and again he's talking about God's love, agape love, "is of God. And everyone who loves is born of God and knows God. He who does not love does not know God, for God is love. In this the love of God was manifested toward us, that God has sent his only begotten Son into the world, that we might live through him. And this is love, not that we loved God, but that he loved us and sent his Son to be the propitiation for our sins. Beloved, if God so loved us, we also ought to love one another. No one has seen God at any time. If we love one another, God abides in us, and his love has been perfected in us. By this we know that we abide in him, and he in us, because he has given us of his Spirit. And we have seen and testified that the Father has sent the Son as Savior of the world. Whoever confesses that Jesus is the Son of God, God abides in him, and he in God. And we have known and believed the love that God has for us. God is love. And he who abides in love abides in God, and God in him." Now, guys, as we have pointed out numerous times in our study in 1 John, the key concept that John keeps driving home, you see it all the way through this epistle, is that God is love, and those who truly know him abide in his love. In fact, John uses the word abide over and over again, but he's coming now to the climax of all he has wanted to say to us. He begins to repeat it even more. In fact, in verses 12 to 16, in those five verses, he uses the Greek word meno, translated abide, six times. Warren Wiersbe said, and I quote, "That important little word, abide, refers to our personal fellowship with Jesus Christ. To abide in Christ means to remain in spiritual oneness with him so that no sin comes between us. Because we are born of God, we have union with Christ. But it is only as we trust him and obey his commandments that we have communion with him. Much as a faithful husband and wife abide in love, though they may be separated by miles, so a believer abides in God's love. This abiding is made possible by the indwelling of the Holy Spirit," which John mentions in verse 13. And so again, guys, the thought that John keeps coming back to is that only the true children of God have his nature in them, the nature of God through the indwelling Holy Spirit, again, verse 13. Now, we know that the Holy Spirit is in us. We know that we have truly passed from death to life, that we are born again, because the Spirit of God is in us. God doesn't give his Spirit to unbelievers, all right? But how do we know the invisible God is now in us? Well, by what manifests itself through our lives. When the Spirit is planted in our hearts, I think Peter said it Second Peter 2, verse 4, I believe it was, or 1, verse 4, that when we accepted Christ, we became partakers of God's nature. Now, of course, we didn't necessarily feel God move in, the Holy Spirit move in when we accepted Christ. Some people have dramatic experiences, but not everybody. In fact, most don't. So how do we know that God has actually moved in? Well, one of the things that happened in my life almost immediately was I began to change in the way I thought about things. in the way I perceived sin. I used to think it wasn't sin, it was just having fun. But right away I began to realize, no, God doesn't want me to do that anymore. He doesn't want me to live that way. There were things that almost instantly began to pop up that indicated something had happened inside of me, that God, the Holy Spirit, had moved in. And of course, then as you abide in the Lord and walk with Him, the fruit of the Spirit starts to grow through your life. You know, the love, the peace, the joy, the long-suffering, all that John has been talking about in this epistle that comes from the nature of God within us, that's the fruit of the Spirit. And John wants us to know that the world, and this is going back to verse 12, that the world has never seen God in all of His fullness. Now, certainly at one point God became man in the person of Christ, and the disciples and those at the living at that time got to see the man Jesus, the God-man. But that wasn't God in all of His fullness. In fact, the Bible says that the glory of God was veiled by Jesus' humanity, by His flesh. On the Mount of Transfiguration, as He went up to the top of the mount there, He kind of turned inside out, you might say, where He began to radiate like the sun. But the point John is making is that, look, God is invisible. God is spirit. The world has never seen God in all of His fullness. And the only way they can see God is by the love of God in us that we demonstrate, because God is in us, how we live in the world, how we allow the Spirit to live His life through us and bear the fruit of the Spirit. The first on the list is agape love. This is how the world sees God. This is how the world knows that we are of God, because our lives are transformed. And so that's what John has been kind of driving home, and how his desire is that we would love each other. That's true. First and foremost, that's what the love of God should be doing in the lives of His people. But then also, we are called to be lights in the world. We are called to go into all the world and manifest the character of God to this world so that people know He's real by looking at us and how God's worked in our lives, how He's transformed us, right? Look, John is saying, and he's been saying this throughout this epistle, anyone claiming to know Jesus, to be saved, and yet that person doesn't abide in God's love by demonstrating it to those around them, well, at very least, he or she is out of fellowship with the Lord. In other words, they're backslidden. That can happen. But at worst, it could mean that this person isn't a child of God at all. Churchgoer, yeah. A child of God, no. Now, throughout the course of his epistle, John wants us to know that agape love isn't words only, it's actions. Now, we talked about this back in chapter 3, verses 17 and 18, where John brings it up. He says, whoever has this world's goods and sees his brother in need and shuts up his heart from him, how does the love of God, how does agape love abide in him? My little children, let us not love in word or in tongue, but in deed and in truth. John wants us to know that words and actions are inseparably linked together when it comes to defining God's love. Sure, we need to talk about God's love and tell people how much God loves them, but that's not enough. We must demonstrate God's love for them if they're going to really see that we're different, that we really believe this to the point where we're living it ourselves. And so John makes it a point to say that not only did God tell us He loved us, but He demonstrated that love by sending His Son to die for us on Calvary's cross. Romans 5:8 is one of my favorites on this topic, that God demonstrated His own love toward us in that while we were yet sinners, Christ died for us. This, he says, is the kind of love that we must show the people of this world, especially other Christians. What? What should we show them? God's love, what does that mean? Sacrificial love, sacrifice, right? Sacrificial love, God's love, combines words and actions. And in 1 John 3:16, we read, by this we know love. By this we know somebody is demonstrating God's love. Because Jesus laid down His life for us, we also ought to lay down our lives for the brethren. Sacrificial love, agape love. One author rightly said, the world will not believe that God loves sinners until they see His love at work in His children's lives. And then he went on to share this true story. He said, a Salvation Army worker found a derelict woman alone on the street and invited her to come into the chapel for help. But the woman refused to move. The worker assured her, we love you and want to help you. God loves you. Jesus died for you. But the woman did not budge. As if on divine impulse, the Salvation Army lassie leaned over and kissed the woman on the cheek, taking her into her arms. The woman began to sob, and like a child was led into the chapel where she ultimately trusted in Christ. You told me that God loved me, she later said. But it wasn't until you showed me that God loved me that I wanted to be saved. The author went on to say, Jesus did not simply preach the love of God. He proved it by giving his life on the cross. He expects his followers to do likewise. If we abide in Christ, we will abide in his love. If we abide in his love, we must share this love with others. Whenever we share this love, it is proof in our own hearts that we are abiding in Christ. In other words, there is no separation between a Christian's inner life and his outer life. End quote. And so in verse 15 we read, John says, whoever confesses that Jesus is the Son of God, God abides in him and he in God. Now be careful here, okay? Any unbeliever, including the devil and his demons, can mouth the words, Jesus is the Son of God, and still not be saved. Years ago, we had a couple coming to the church who had been involved in the Word of Faith movement, had gone to a Word of Faith church for many years. And one of their favorite Word of Faith preachers used to end his TV and radio shows with the words, Jesus is Lord. He'd always end with those words, Jesus is Lord. However, based on the overall doctrine that he taught, I accused him of being a false teacher. Well, they took me to 1 Corinthians 12, verse 3 to prove, quote unquote, that he was a genuine man of God. And so they took me to 1 Corinthians chapter 12, verse 3, and read to me these words from Paul. Therefore, I make known to you that no one can say that Jesus is Lord except by the Holy Spirit. Well, that proves it. He's a man of God. He couldn't say those words if he wasn't talking from the Spirit. And I said, look, anybody can mouth the words, Jesus is Lord. What Paul is talking about is somebody who can say that and mean it because they've committed their lives to Christ. They have surrendered control to him. He is their Lord because they're born of the Spirit and have been transformed by the power of God. Any unbeliever, any demon from hell can say Jesus is Lord. That doesn't mean anything. It's what's going on in the heart. Is it being spoken from a heart that has been changed and a life that is being transformed, right? Very important. And guys, that's basically what John is talking about here in chapter 4, verse 15. I mean, he was dealing with a lot of heresy in his day. And there are a lot of people that were calling on the name of the Lord Jesus, throwing his name around as a name, not a title, all right? And a lot of these folks were spreading heresy. And so John was coming against that. He wanted people to understand, look, you know, nobody can really say Jesus is the Son of God, because there was a lot of people denying that he was even the Son of God. But John says, nobody can really say that from the heart unless the Spirit of God is in them. And then he goes on to say in verse 16, and we have known and believed the love that God has for us. God is love. And he who abides, in the Greek word there means to remain, continue, in God's love, abides in God and God in him. Love has been perfected among us in this, that we may have boldness in the day of judgment, because as he is, so are we in this world.

As we have said many times in our studies in the New Testament, Satan can't rob you of your salvation. Now, there are pastors who would disagree with me on that. I'm a firm believer in once saved, always saved. For me, the issue is not can you lose your salvation. The issue is, did you ever really have it in the first place? And so in our studies in the New Testament, we have pointed out numerous times that Satan can't rob you as a Christian of your salvation. But through legalism, he can rob you of the assurance of your salvation. And if you allow this to happen, if you fall into that legalistic mindset, if a person attends a legalistic church where they're always pounding in works, holiness, living a holy life is how they define it, and where people are constantly feeling like they're losing their salvation every week and have to come forward on Sunday and receive Christ all over again and get saved all over again, I disagree with that. I don't see that as being biblical. But those that have bought into that theology, it produces in them a tremendous, and I'm talking about Christians now, it produces in them a tremendous amount of fear and torment. Now, John is basically coming against this idea right here. But again, so that you understand where he's coming from. If the devil can't keep you from getting saved, the next best thing is to rob you of the assurance of your salvation. Because you'll never live like a victorious Christian if you don't think you are a Christian from day to day or week to week. In verse 18, he said, there is no fear in love. And remember, when he talks about love, he talks about God's love. The love of God that only comes to us when we receive Christ and are born again. Romans 5, verse 5, at the moment you receive Christ as your Lord and Savior, the Spirit moved in and poured God's agape love into you, into me. And now we have access to it. Now we can demonstrate it to the people we come in contact with. We don't have to. Many Christians don't, unfortunately. But the goal of Christianity is to be like Christ. And Jesus was all about love, sacrificial love, which he demonstrated ultimately by going to the cross. But here, John said, there is no fear in love, in God's love. But perfect love casts out fear, because fear involves torment. But he who fears has not been made perfect in love. Now, guys, it's true that John could have in mind people who consider themselves Christians, but who demonstrate that they don't have true saving faith because they constantly live in fear and torment of going to hell because they're unworthy, because they're not good enough to get to heaven. And you try to show them the scriptures that promise them it's by faith, not by your works. That salvation comes not because you earn it. You get to heaven not because you're worthy, but simply by receiving Christ. And you show them passage after passage, yet they still can't get their mind around it. They still live in fear and torment because they're not good enough. They're not worthy. You know what that says to me? It says to me that they don't have saving faith. Now, I know a young Christian in Christ could wrestle with doubts and things, but they're going to grow, right? The Holy Spirit's inside of them. They're truly born again. They're going to come to church. They're going to talk to Christians. They're going to hear the word being taught. And as soon as God begins to show them from the word what he has said about their salvation, that it's not due to their goodness or works at all. It's all God, right? For by grace you have been saved through faith, that not of yourselves. It's a gift of God, not the result of works, lest any should boast, right? Ephesians 2, 8 and 9. There's a lot of verses like that in the New Testament that assure us we don't get to heaven by doing works, going to church, lighting candles, praying rosaries, doing all kinds of other good works. We get to heaven because we believe in Christ. But if a person just can't fathom that, they just can't embrace that, and they're always living in fear and torment because I know I'm going to hell. I'm not worthy. I got to go to church more. I got to light more candles. Well, to me, that just says that they don't know the Lord. They don't have saving faith. So John could be thinking of these people. He might have had those in mind when he said these words. I think rather it could be that John has in mind true Christians that lack maturity in their faith and walk with God, the kind of maturity that comes from understanding the promises of God and his word about eternal security.

0: security, the eternal security of their salvation, and the nature of God's unconditional love for them in Christ. Again, we're talking about young believers then, not people that have been saved for years, but as I just said, for persons new in the faith, they haven't had time to get grounded in the Word. They don't really understand the promises of God yet. They don't understand the nature of God's love, that it's unconditional, and it's found in Christ. So if you're in Christ, you have access to God's unconditional love for you. And because you're in Christ, your salvation is absolutely secure because you've been sealed in Christ by the Holy Spirit until the day of redemption. So young believers, you know, they haven't had time to really grow in this area. So they're still immature. And I think that John primarily has them in mind when he says these words. And of course, Satan jumps on these folks. That's why it's so important for us who are older in the Lord, big brothers and sisters, take under our wings the new believers, the ones who are babes in Christ still, because they're very susceptible to Satan's lies and attacks. They're very susceptible to the devil getting a hold of them and sowing all this condemnation in the hopes that, you know, he can get them to do something crazy, hurt themselves in some way, fall away from the faith because they just can't measure up to the standard God has for me. I just can't get there. Still thinking that they have to do it themselves in their own strength, right? That's why it's important that we who are older in the Lord look out for those who are younger. And we take them aside and we show them from the Word what God has said. Alleviate their fears. Cause them to be rooted in the promises of God. And I say that because there have been more than a few Christians that have committed suicide because of fear and torment rooted in feelings of guilt and condemnation because they were not, listen, perfected in their walk. You know, it's been 6 months and I'm still wrestling with this or that sin. Oh, I can't be saved because my walk is so imperfect, right? And so after a while, the devil just so pours the condemnation on them that they can't live with the guilt anymore of not measuring up, of letting God down. That's a big one, right? I just can't stand letting God down anymore. Well, don't you think God knew everything you were going to do, every sin you were going to commit before you accepted Christ? In fact, before the foundation of the world, he knew you and me. He knew every sin we were ever going to commit. He knew exactly what he was getting himself into, okay? And our sin doesn't surprise God. It grieves him, but it doesn't surprise him. And because he loves us with an unconditional love, well, when we blow it, he doesn't disown us or it's not like we've disappointed him. The word disappoint comes from the idea of God appointing you. In other words, God, you know, thought you and I were going to live up here. And we didn't live up at that level. So we've disappointed God. No, we can't disappoint God. He knows exactly what we were going to do, all the sins we were going to commit. But you see, this is what John is talking about. This is what he's referring to. He said, and we've talked about 1 John 3:18-20, because I think this is some of the most important verses on this topic in the New Testament. He said, my little children, let us not love in word or in tongue, but in deed and in truth. And by this we know that we are of the truth and shall assure our hearts before him. In other words, if we're demonstrating God's love, not just by our words, but by our actions, living sacrificially, helping others, especially believers in need. If we're going around demonstrating that kind of love, John says, then we know that we are of the truth. And shall assure our hearts before him. For if our heart condemns us, God is greater than our heart and knows all things. There are times when we're going to blow it and we're not going to, you know, we're going to do something that we feel, wow, I can't believe I did that. Peter, right? Peter was so convinced he would never deny his Lord. Even after the Lord Jesus warned his disciples that they were all going to forsake him before the night was out, right? The night before the cross. And before the night was out, before Jesus would stand before Pilate, all of his disciples would forsake him. Peter said, I will never forsake you, Lord. Peter, before the cock crows twice, you're going to deny me three times. I would die before I would ever deny. Well, he did deny the Lord.
1: 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Thanks again for listening, and please join us again next time as we continue to study God's Word. Until then, may the Lord richly bless you and guide your steps as you walk with Him.

0: It's time for Wisdom for Women with Debbie Bryson.
1: Our proverb today gives us an important mental picture. There are two paths in life, and each of us must choose. One path leads upward. Jesus called it the narrow way that leads to life. But the other path is a slippery slope. Each step on that path leads downward. Jesus called it the wide way that leads to destruction. So let's listen carefully to today's Wisdom for Women, Proverbs 16, verse 17. The highway of the upright is to depart from evil. He who keeps his way preserves his soul. Hebrews 2 tells us, let us lay aside every weight and the sin that so easily ensnares us. Dear ladies, the way of the upright is to avoid sin and everything that looks like it and leads toward it. We must develop a discernment, sensitivity, and hatred of sin within our own souls. Each time we feel a pang of jealousy or resentment or selfishness or greediness, unforgiveness or pride, we must see it for what it is and put it to death. I once knew the most wonderful Christian woman who was lit up with her zeal and love for the Lord. But she let herself get hurt in a situation and became angry with another leader in her church. She wouldn't forgive. Then she became angry at others who didn't join her negative view. Her light has gone out. Yes, she is still busy with ministry things, but her light has gone out. She let her resentment linger, and it led her to the low road. This is Debbie Bryson praying that the practical wisdom of God's word will make you wise.
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3: It's 70 degrees.

chapter 37, verses 3 through 6. Trust in the Lord and do good. Dwell in the land and feed on his faithfulness. Delight yourself also in the Lord, and he shall give you the desires of your heart. Commit your way to the Lord, trust also in him, and he shall bring it to pass. He shall bring forth your righteousness as the light, and your justice as the noonday. This has been your sustaining word of the day, brought to you by Calvary Chapel of Manitowoc.

0: given each one of us a measure of faith, as Mike McIntosh tells us.
1: The Bible says to each person, God has given a measure of faith. And if nothing else, it's probably just enough to have the faith to believe that Jesus Christ died on the cross for your sins, that he would give that to you. But faith, we're told in the book of Romans, comes by hearing, and hearing by the word of God. He's very specific in what causes faith to grow.

0: Welcome to Chapter and Verse as we continue our studies of the book of Acts. In Psalm 37, verse 16, we read, "A little that a righteous man has is better than the riches of many wicked." Our human nature demands happiness, but often, the harder we pursue happiness, the more elusive it becomes. We become dissatisfied with our life, our standard of living, and the blessings we have. We try to make life better by working harder, cultivating a wider circle of influence, and making more money. But what God really wants us to learn is to live a fuller, happier life, not through making more money, but by making better choices. Despise Not the Day of Little Things is the title of our study. Now let's join Mike McIntosh as we look to God's Word, chapter and verse.
1: We're here to worship the Lord and thank Him for this past week of life He gave us. We're all still alive, so He must have a purpose for us, right? So let's look at the book of Acts, chapter 16, and see if there's purpose in here that relates. Lord, we open our hearts to You and Your Word, and we take David's word that he said to You, Lord, that Thy word I've hidden in my heart, that I might not sin against Thee. Your word is a lamp unto my feet, and we want to know where we're going, Lord, so we need to keep our lamps burning. And Lord, we just know that Your word endures forever, and that You look at Your word as above Your name. And as the Apostle John said, in the beginning was the Word, and the Word was with God, and the Word was God. And all things were made by Him. And we're grateful that You made us. And as we sit in this place with our Bibles open, supernaturally, You around the world have opened up the eyes of people who couldn't see before and softened hearts. And we'd like to pray that Your word would do that today. It would just draw us closely to Your heart. And that You would fill us with Your power, the Holy Spirit. Overflow us with Your love. Point us in the right direction for our lives. And let us be people that hear, "Well done, good and faithful servant. Enter into the joy of the Lord." We pray for that hour, Lord, when it comes in our lives, if each one of us will hear, "Well done." So now we submit ourselves to You and bless every family that's represented here, Lord. All the brothers and sisters, all the aunts and the uncles and the cousins. I think Ali just telling me her sister died just hours ago, technically. And for all those that are feeling some family pain, just all the things that have built up maybe over years, walls and fences that have been built between family members, that You would take them down. So, Father, take us and use us. In the name of Jesus Christ, we do ask these things. Amen. Acts chapter 16. This begins the second missionary tour of St. Paul. Chapter 16, 17, and 18, these three together are combined on this missionary journey. He's come back from the first journey that we looked at for the last couple of weeks, and now he's headed out. And I point out again the verses that we looked at last week that were to be underlined, if you wanted to in your Bible, was that the church sent them out, and then it said when they got where they're going, the church received them.

0: And that's very important because we are a living organization, in a sense, that we receive what belongs to God's kingdom and we give. And the church itself is not a corporate organization with people on top and then people on the bottom. In fact, in his letter to the Nicolaitans, about the Nicolaitans in the book of Revelation, Jesus said that he hated the Nicolaitans. And Nico, meaning over, and laity, meaning the people. And so the organized church in about the 3rd century, 4th century, organized, and they had priests over the laity, the clergy and the laity, a separation. And then the priests had uniforms they wore, you know, robes, strange hats, and big emblems that would be around them, so that made themselves even more difficult to understand, a big separation from us. And so what Jesus was saying, there is no Nico, there is no group that is assigned over any of us. There are gifts and gifted people that in the body of Christ exercise those gifts so that we can grow. And we give glory to God with our lives. It's not some structure that you are lesser than somebody else. Sorry, you may have less in the spirit simply because you're lazy or you don't put any time in with the Lord, where somebody else could be younger in the Lord and be stronger in the Lord because they're just going full blast with the Lord. So that's about it. And when he gets to this place, he's never been these places. He's never done this before. He's learning as he goes. And when you're walking in spirit, you have to be patient. And that is not something our flesh likes at all. Patience in Galatians 5:21 is a fruit of the Spirit. So it's something the Holy Spirit develops in us. And patience runs right along with long-suffering. As we are long-suffering through situations, patience gets etched into our hearts somehow, and our spirit grows to be more patient when we do wait on the Lord. He came to the town of Derbe and Lystra, and behold, a certain disciple was there. Now, in the beginning, we looked at a certain disciple when Paul was blind, that God sent a certain man. And there is a study of a certain man, a certain disciple, a certain person, a certain woman, all through the scriptures. And they're just people that almost most of them are nameless, and they have an assignment. The Lord calls on them, and they go do what God would have them do. So I would like to point this out. The first introduction we have is a certain disciple. The word disciple is where we get our word discipline. And to be a disciple, we are disciplined by the Holy Spirit. We're disciplined by the scriptures. We're disciplined by the Lord. And we learn these disciplines by knowing him. And that's the highest thing you and I can attain, is to know him and to walk with him and to love him and not see a religious situation, but a friendship that develops between you and God. That Abraham said he was a friend of God. And I've always thought on a tombstone, what a nice, simple thing. A friend of God. A friend of God. So I want you to notice how this person is introduced. First, as a disciple. Remembering that the church is new. So how did this person get discipled? Now, Paul had gone through this area before, but these are the first fruits of him sowing seed and the Lord giving the increase as he watered. So let's see what happens with this brand new Christian. A certain disciple was there named Timothy. Would you please circle Tim, because he's a major part of the New Testament. And here's the first thing. He's a disciple. He's identified. He's the son of a certain Jewish woman who believed, but his father was Greek. So there's cultural differences, and there is probably spiritual differences. Timothy is recognized as a disciple, a disciplined one. His mother is recognized as being Jewish, but a believer. Today they'd call him a Messianic Jew. So here is a family that, against all odds, has come to know the Lord. The father, being Greek, he did not know the Lord at this point. So I'd like to show you something here that is great about the Bible. He was well spoken of by the brethren who are at Lystra and Iconium. And Paul wanted to have him go on with him. And he took him and circumcised him because of the Jews who were in the region. For they all knew that his father was Greek. And as they went through the cities, they delivered to them the decrees to keep which were determined by the apostles and elders in Jerusalem. So the churches were strengthened in the faith and increased in number daily. Strengthened in the faith. The Bible says to each person, God has given a measure of faith. And if nothing else, it's probably just enough to have the faith to believe that Jesus Christ died on the cross for your sins, that he would give that to you. But faith, we're told in the book of Romans, comes by hearing, and hearing by the word of God. He's very specific in what causes faith to grow. And how shall they hear unless someone is sent? So God sends people with a gift, illuminates the scripture, and our faith increases. So this is very important for us to see. This is the beginning of the church. They're going back, their second trip. They're going in different directions. Other people are now going out, and they come to this certain disciple. He's very important. And we are told his mom is a believer. She's the mother, and so he has half Greek blood, half Jewish blood, and he was well spoken of by the brethren. Would you turn to 1 Timothy, right after 2 Thessalonians in your New Testament, 1 Timothy, and go to the very first chapter. Timothy and a man named Titus have three letters written to them collectively by Paul, the apostle. And their three letters are known as the pastoral epistles. There's enough in those three letters to fill the heart of a man that is called to be a pastor. I used to read this about every week when I first came to San Diego, moved here. I just wanted to see and underline and circle and get word study books and try to make sure I knew what it was to be a pastor. And though I'd had the greatest example, I knew that this letter to Timothy was better than a year in seminary. If you just follow what he had to say, you would understand what it is to be a good minister. Look at chapter 1, 1 Timothy, verse 1. Paul, an apostle of Jesus Christ, by the commandment of God, our Savior, and the Lord Jesus Christ, our hope. There's our hope. To Timothy, a true son in the faith. So now we know he's well spoken of by other people. And we know that he's the son of a Jewess, a Messianic Jew that believes. And now we know that Paul says that he is a true son in the faith. A true son in the faith. So he's saying that he is a spiritual father. At this time, he had worked in Timothy's life and Timothy traveling with him to give him enough to be the bishop, in a sense, call that, over the maybe 500 home fellowships. They meant the churchmen in people's houses. And so his responsibility was so packed just of being with these other leaders. And he learned from Paul. But I wanted to note to you that he is a true son in the faith. Grace, mercy, and peace from God. Now notice this, verse 3. As I urged you. That's a strong word, urged. I urged you. He was putting everything that he had in his heart to let Timothy open his heart and understand. As I urged you when I went into Macedonia, remain in Ephesus, that you may charge some that they teach no other doctrine, nor give heed to fables and endless genealogies, which cause disputes, rather than godly edification, which is in faith. Now, the purpose of the commandment, why? There's a purpose to it. The purpose of the commandment is love. love from a pure heart and a good conscience and from sincere faith. That's why the commandment has been given to us. Love. We'd create a pure heart. We'd have a clean, good conscience. And our faith would be sincere. There are a lot of people that have some faith, but it's not sincere. So he's just doing this in the introduction. From such, having strayed, have turned aside to idle talk, desiring to be teachers of the law, understanding neither what they say nor the things which they affirm. And we know, together, we know that the law is good if somebody uses it lawfully. Dr. Wiest, in his Greek word studies, said it's better than that. The word better, or good, is much better than that. It's much stronger than that. We know that the law is excellent for those that handle it or live by it in a special way. There is a purpose to it, but the purpose and the commandment to you and me today is in love. That the greatest thing you and I could be recognized as, people of love. That's why God wants us to have a pure heart, a clean, good conscience, is that his love can flow through us and touch other people's hearts and lives. Now, I'd like you to go backwards to the Old Testament, just before the New Testament, a couple books. Go to Matthew, and backwards you'll go to Malachi, and then Zechariah. And I'd like you to go to the fourth chapter of Zechariah. But here is a wonderful verse for us. Verse 8. Moreover, the word of the Lord came to me, saying, the hands of Zerubbabel, they've laid the foundation of this temple. His hands shall also finish it. And then you will know that the Lord of hosts has sent me to you. For who has despised the day of little things? For these seven rejoice to see the plumb line in the hand of Zerubbabel. They are the eyes of the Lord which scan to and fro throughout the earth. Plumb line, those of you that are carpenters and construction workers, you know how important to have that plumb line to everything is lined up. That wall doesn't go crooked. It's everything's straight according to the plans. But the statement there in verse 10 is something that is difficult for us as humans. Despise not the day of small things. People want success immediately. They want to be rich without working. So there are a lot of smart alecks that have ways to get your money to help you think you can get rich quick and without having to sweat at all. It's just not true, or it's not legal, one of the two. If you despise the day of small things, you will always be a runner. When everything comes towards you that is uncomfortable, you'll start pouting and whining and eventually leave. Whatever it is, your whole life you will do that. Because you don't like doing small things. You want success. You want to get to the top. You want to be recognized. That's our human nature. The Bible's very clear about it. Our heart is wicked and deceitful above all things. Who can know it? So our heart tricks us. But this verse here says, don't despise the day of little things. Who would do this, he says? Because the day of little things is where we are being prepared for the day of big things. And if we're faithful in the little, the Bible says God will trust us in the much. So if you're bummed out because you're only making minimum wage right now, and you're not making $900 an hour, or $1,500, or whatever you think you're worth, don't despise it. Because it's in the day of little things that you don't have very many pressures upon you. The ones you would have are mostly made up in your head. The day of little things is where your character is proven. Do you have good character? Will people speak about you as they did about Timothy? That he was well spoken of among the men and the elders in that city. Are you well spoken of? You see, the day of little things is where you learn your craft. That's where you make all your mistakes. If not all of them, you'll make a good number of them. So that when you have been faithful a little, God gives you more. You will have only embarrassed yourself in front of a few people instead of a lot of people. So God is really good on that for us. So wherever you are today, don't despise the day of little things, because God has plans. And you have to work out your salvation. You have to work out your salvation with fear and trembling, is what the Bible says. So the day of little things, you want everything lined up, that plumb line. Now back up for just a moment, one page in your Bible, I believe, to the third chapter of Zechariah. Then, verse 1, then he showed me Joshua the high priest, standing before the Lord, the angel of the Lord, and Satan standing at his right hand to oppose him. And the Lord said to Satan, now we know that the Lord and God, there are many words in the Bible that give his name. And here the word is Yahweh, those letters, YHWH. And there's no other name higher. And that's the word that is here. The Lord, with no other being or creature or voice or word above him, with all of his authority, is who he's talking about. So the Lord said to Satan, quote, the Lord, Yahweh, rebuke you, Satan. The Lord who has chosen Jerusalem, rebuke you. Is this not a brand plucked from the fires? And Joshua was clothed with filthy garments and was standing before the angel of the Lord. And then he answered and he spoke to those who stood before him, saying, take away the filthy garments from him. And to him he said, see, I have removed your iniquity from you, and I will clothe you with rich robes. And I said, let them put a clean turban on his head. So they put a clean turban on his head, and they put the clothes on him. And the angel of the Lord stood by. Well, the first thing here Zechariah had the privilege of seeing was to look into heaven and to have an escort and to see God, the Creator, on his throne, and to see Joshua, the high priest, and to see Satan. There isn't a lot of written stories about Satan. There are just enough to get glimpses of him to know how foul he is and how bad he is. This is one of those portions of scriptures. This creature is so brazen and so brash that Joshua is in the presence of God Almighty. God is going to bless him, but Satan is willing to come right up to the throne of God and steal the blessing. And God turns around with no other name higher than his own. He uses his own. Yahweh rebuke you, Satan. I bet he just shriveled up into a little nothing and slid out and then came down to Ocean Beach or something, beat people up for a while. I don't know. But if this would happen to Joshua the high priest, what do you think will happen to you and me? I don't know that he has to go all the way up to the throne, that I'm vulnerable, I'm weak, that I might not even make it to the throne. But I'll pray, and my prayers could be hindered. What is it that Satan would do to stop you from getting the blessing from the Most High God? And as part of the struggle you're in right now is because he is trying to rip you off. And you have not settled back into the power and the majesty and the authority of your Father, that he can back Satan off. So if you're in a position where you're despising the day of little things and you wish you had more and you want to do more and you can't do anything, so you become grumblers, and that's the beginning of backsliding. So the important thing is to get before the Lord and stay there and let him lay it out for you. As many as are led by the Spirit of God are called the children of God. We must be led by him. In one of the Psalms, David said that the Lord lead me with your eye. Just look in the direction you want me to go and I'll go.
1: With that thought, Pastor Mike concludes our studies for today from the New Testament book of Acts. It's an enlightening look at Paul's journeys and how God closed certain areas off to him in order that the Spirit would lead him to a city where he would be used mightily for the kingdom. So too in our lives, we need to realize that everything we pray for may not be in our best interest, especially when it comes to God's economy. That closed door may just very well save our lives.

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0: people started believing they were behind. Behind financially, behind spiritually, behind everyone else who seems three steps ahead. But God does not grade your life against somebody else's timeline. He's inviting you to trust Him where you are. You are not behind God. You're in His hands, and He is still writing good things in places you thought had gone quiet. A little encouragement for today. WTSWLP.
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2: It's 70 degrees.
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4: Once the Pharisees sent out officers to arrest Jesus, but they returned empty-handed, saying, "Never a man spoke like this man. 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I am the way, the truth, and the life. 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He that has seen me has seen the Father. 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

0: Testament, going verse by verse through the Gospel of Mark. On today's broadcast, we'll continue our study beginning in chapter 7. Before we finish, I'll give you some additional information so you can contact us with any questions or comments. But first, open your Bible to Mark chapter 7 and let's join Pastor Joe as he continues.
1: Mark chapter 7 verse 31 says, "And again, departing from the coast of Tyre and Sidon, he came into the sea of Galilee through the midst of the coasts of Decapolis. And they bring unto him one that was deaf and had an impediment in his speech. And they beseech him to put his hand upon him. He took him aside from the multitude, put his fingers into his ears. He spit, touched his tongue. Looking up to heaven, he sighed and said, 'Ephphatha,'" or however you pronounce that, "that is, be opened. And straightway his ears were open, and the string of his tongue was loosed, and he spoke plainly," or distinctly, I believe eloquently, and I'll tell you why. "And he charged them that they should tell no man. But the more he charged them, much more, a great deal, they published it." Tells us to tell everybody. We don't tell anybody. Tells them not to tell anybody. They tell everybody. "And they were beyond measure astonished, saying, 'He hath done all things well.'" And he still does. "He maketh both the deaf to hear and the dumb to speak." Interesting picture. Only given to us in Mark, one of my favorite snapshots in all of Scripture. Probably just given to us in Mark. Matthew gives us two verses describing this time of coming into the area of Decapolis and that people were coming. Now, you understand, he had sent back to this area the demoniac, the man that was healed in the area of the Gadarenes. And the man had said, "Can I go with you?" He said, "No, you go home to your friends, your family. Tell them what great things God hath done for you." And many had come from that area during Jesus' public ministry, so word had spread. Now, I think that Mark tells us this alone because Mark is writing to the Roman. And these are 10 Roman cities, the Decapolis. Only Scythopolis, or Bashan, is on the west side of the Jordan. The other 9 over by Jabbok and up into the southern Syria and so forth today. This area of 10 Roman cities. And perhaps when Mark is writing, this man is still alive, still testifying. Perhaps Mark knew some who were in this area of Decapolis that, in fact, knew this man. Well, we have this picture of Jesus coming, making a wide swing, staying out of the area of Israel, and coming now down into the area of Decapolis on the other side of the Sea of Galilee. And we have a picture of certain things here. I think it's important to see the people now that bring this man to Jesus. Verse 32 says, "They bring unto him one that was deaf and had an impediment in his speech, and they beseech him," Jesus, "to put his hands upon him." I think it's good for us to look at this man's, and I'm assuming they're his friends, or at least that they know him. They have a difficult challenge. They have to bring someone to Jesus who doesn't understand what they're trying to tell him. The man can't hear, so he doesn't know what they're doing, doesn't understand what they're saying, can't hear them. All they want to tell him about Jesus, even though they don't have all the information that we do, but the man can't understand. And yet, it's interesting for me to look at the effort they make to get this person to Jesus. And I think, what a great challenge for us. How many friends do we have that don't understand? We try to tell them, they don't get it. They can't hear what we're trying to say. And sometimes we go, "Well, forget it, I'm tired of it." No, these people were determined to get their friend to Jesus. And of course, that's the secret of it. They're not trying to get their friend to a church. They're not trying to get their friends to Calvary Chapel. Oh, if I could only get my friends to Calvary. But, you know, I pray that you never do that. In one sense, I understand it's great if we believe the Lord's doing something here and we want people to be exposed to that. But if anybody stands before the Lord on Judgment Day and he says, why should I let you into my kingdom? And they said, oh, I went to Calvary. He's going to say, sorry, never heard of it. Only those who come into personal contact with Jesus Christ and say, because your son died for me and shed his blood for me and has become my Lord and my Savior. They're trying to get their friend to Jesus. And that's the all important thing, because even then someone who doesn't understand can be brought. Because they're not bringing him to a fact or a list of rules and regulations or to a law or to an institution. They're bringing him to someone that they know can do something for his condition. They're bringing him to someone with power to change his life. And it doesn't matter that the man doesn't understand. What matters is the one that they're bringing him to. And it's the same in your life. Now, they had some preconceived ideas. Evidently, in Decapolis, they had already started a touch and heal denomination. Because they get the man to Jesus and they say to him, we know how this works. Touch him and heal him. We know how this happens. We know how you do it. Go on, touch him. And imagine the poor guy. He doesn't know what's going on. Well, the Lord doesn't do it that way. And how often is it that the Lord doesn't work according to the things that we set down for him to do? Oh, Lord, if you'll only do... Oh, Lord, this would be great. Like he's in heaven thinking, I wish I had something great to do today. And we're saying, Lord, this would be great. Lord, just if you do it this way, Lord, if you do it like, I know how this would blow us. My Lord, this would be, and I think the Lord appreciates our zeal. But he doesn't do it the way that they asked him to do it. And I'm glad that he doesn't, because I think there's so much here for us in that he did it a different way. And he does that throughout Scripture. It isn't a law. It isn't a set of rules. It doesn't have to happen a certain way because he's cognizant in and of himself. He makes his own decisions. He treats everyone as an individual. The thing I like about these guys is they bring their friend to Jesus and it says they beseech him, please touch him. They beg him. And what a reproof it is to me. I think, Lord, you know, there are people in my life and my family I'd love to be saved and I've prayed about them, but Lord, have I begged? Have I really begged you to touch them? Are you the same yesterday, today, and forever? Are you, Lord, as aware of me if I would really spend time on my knees with tears and with broken heart and begging you as these people were when they begged for their friend? I think he's the same. There's some lessons for us to learn as we look at these men or these people who bring this man. I think secondly, we see the man. It says here to us that this man is deaf and has an impediment in his speech. We're not sure what that means. Some try to say, well, because he has an impediment, that means that his deafness is not congenital. No, it doesn't say any of that at all, as a matter of fact. In fact, in Isaiah chapter 35, verse 6, there, when it talks about the coming of the Messiah, it says, the deaf and the dumb shall sing aloud, they shall hear. And it uses in the Septuagint, which is a translation of the Hebrew, the same word that we have for impediment here. That's the word that they use to translate dumb from the Hebrew. In fact, in verse 37, as we look at it, his friends are astonished and they say to us, he hath done all things well, he maketh the deaf to hear, and the dumb, that's not the word for impediment, that means those who can't speak, to speak. That's their appraisal of the situation. And you have to understand, his friends, the thing that they're amazed with is not that the man hears, because they don't experience that. The thing they're amazed with is that the man speaks to them distinctly. That's the thing they experience. All of a sudden, their friend, who, whether he was dumb, couldn't speak at all, or from being raised with no hearing, could not enunciate anything, had no capacity of speech, all of a sudden the man's talking to them. That's the thing that astounded them. They didn't know if he was hearing, only the man knew that. Of course, they realize it as they talk back and forth with him, But they said, he's done all things well. He makes the dumb to hear, and he makes the deaf to hear, and the dumb to speak. So the man, imagine him being in his shoes, being drugged to Jesus. He hasn't heard about Jesus. He can't hear. He doesn't know. They take him through the crowd, and they push him up, stand him in front of this guy. Guy looks like everybody else in the crowd. Beard, robe. Jesus has said, look like everybody else. Remember, John the Baptist said, the one who sent me to baptize said, it'll be the one upon whom you see the Spirit descending and abiding upon. He said, if it wasn't for that, I would not have known him. There's no way to pick him out in a crowd. He didn't glow, didn't float. They push this deaf and dumb man in front of this carpenter, in front of this man. Now, this man was probably very perceptive visually because that was one of his capacities. And I would like to have seen his face when he was pushed into the face of Jesus and looked at him. But he doesn't know. Doesn't know what's going on. And I love to see what Jesus does in this situation. It says this in verse 33, if you'll look. It says, he took him aside from the multitude. He put his fingers into his ears, spit and touched his tongue, and looking up to heaven, he sighed and said to him, Ephphatha, that is, be open. Jesus took him aside, gets him away from the crowd. Wants the man's attention, doesn't want all the distraction. Jesus gets him alone because he understands this man's language. The man has a language. It's just not a language we understand. This man, when he looked at a beautiful flower, said within himself, that's beautiful. He didn't say it like I just said it in English because he didn't have language. But he said it in an unspoken language. He understood it. If he went outside and a cold wind hit him, he said to himself, oh, I'm cold. But he didn't say it in English. He didn't have a language. But he said it in a language of the heart. Jesus understood that. Human beings are remarkable. This man had thoughts without language. He understood and categorized things without language, without human language, with a language of the heart. And Jesus took the man aside, took him away from the crowd. And Jesus did this. He looked at him face to face. Now, it says here that he put his fingers into his ears. That sounds a little yucky. The Greek really says he put his fingers to his ears. Jesus took him and got his attention. And he touched the man's ears. And they probably looked at each other and nodded. Jesus was saying, we're going to do something here. And then it says Jesus spit and touched his tongue. Please, it does not say Jesus spit on his tongue. The guy would have took off. How are you going to explain that to the guy? Imagine all his friends spitting, trying to tell him what Jesus is. Doesn't say that. See, we think that in our mind because there's another guy. Jesus spits and makes mud from the spittle and puts it on his eyes and says, go wash in the pool of Siloam. So now we think every time Jesus spits, it's going to get on somebody. Doesn't say Jesus spit on his tongue. It doesn't say Jesus spit on his finger and then touched his tongue. I'm deaf and dumb and I can see. You ain't doing that to me. And you see, we have all of these scholars who say, well, culturally, in the time period, spittle from a holy man was considered to have healing properties. Please. The man gets healed because Jesus is the creator of the universe and he speaks the word of God. Jesus doesn't need spit to heal anybody. What a sad way to interpret the situation. Jesus reaches up, looking at this man, having taken him away from the crowd, and touches his ears. And you can see the man kind of affirming. Jesus then spits to get the man's attention. There's some string on his tongue. There's something, maybe he couldn't produce spittle, or maybe spittle drooled. It says the band of his tongue is going to be loosed. Jesus spit and then touched the man's tongue, and the man, letting the man know, yes, yes, here, there's a problem too. And then it says Jesus looked up to heaven. because he wanted the man to know where this healing was going to come from. Jesus knew the sighs of this man's heart. The Bible tells us that Jesus knows the thoughts and imaginations of our hearts, of a language that's not spoken out loud. Jesus knew about the sigh of one man's heart. A man in that society that was relegated to the realm of failure, of poverty. This is a society in this day that doesn't have Braille for the blind. They don't have hearing aids or sign language being taught somewhere. This is a man who was cast off from society. And yet Jesus, with millions of people on the planet, knows the sigh of someone's heart. It tells us in Romans, for you and I as believers, that we don't know how to pray as we ought. Well, of course we don't. We're flesh. We're being conformed into his image and likeness, but we're children, and we stand in the presence of a holy, eternal God. And yet it says, but the Spirit of God within us, with groanings that are too deep to be uttered. That's not talking about speaking in tongues. It's talking about the heart of every believer. How often we groan. How often is it that you get before the Lord and you can't say anything with words, and tears will run down your cheeks? And how God hears what our heart is saying. He took this man, he touched his ears. The man looked, spit, pointed to his tongue. Yes. There is a thirst inside of me. And Jesus said to him, Epaphatha, be literally completely open. What was he talking about? He wasn't talking just about the man's ears. The man couldn't hear him. This isn't Jesus talking to a deaf man. Wouldn't be any sense. He just did sign language. The guy can't hear. It's the Creator speaking to his creation. It's Jesus speaking to cells and tissues and nerve connectings that had never worked. It's Jesus, the Creator, speaking to his creation, saying, be completely opened. And you have to understand what happens. It isn't just all of a sudden, oh, the guy can hear and says, what's that? What's that? What's that? Oh, oh. And people are talking to him as friends, and he's saying, I don't know. He can hear. No. It says, Jesus said, be completely opened, and he immediately began to speak distinctly. When Jesus said to him, be opened, he gave him the cognizant ability immediately to hear language and understand what was being said, though he had never heard it in his life. He gave the man the ability to speak a language he had never learned. The man begins to speak distinctly. The man begins to hear and understand. Immediately. The miracle is that. That's why his friends say they're astounded. It says they're astonished above measure. What that means is there was no scale above measure. There's no scale to measure their astonishment. It's an astonishment that's so great they can't measure it. They can't put it on a scale. And they just look around and say, he's done all things well. He even makes the deaf to hear and the dumb to speak. It doesn't say the guy went to rehab then and he learned language and he learned how to enunciate words. No, it all came at one time. So I believe not only did he speak distinctly, but I believe he spoke eloquently. Jesus gave him his language, gave him the ability to hear, gave him the ability to speak. Now, I look at it and I think, okay, Lord, what's in it for us as believers? You know, Jesus gives us the example how many times we're told that he went alone and he prayed. He sought his Father. In fact, Isaiah, you don't have to turn there. Chapter 50, verse 4 says this, the Lord God hath given me the tongue of the learned, that I should know how to speak a word in season to him that is weary. He wakeneth morning by morning. He wakeneth my ear to hear as the learned. This is Jesus' own testimony, that he went every day and spent time alone with the Father. He let the Father take him aside And it says, in that, his communion with the Father, he's given me the tongue of the learned to know how to speak a word in season to those that are weary. Something that no religion or human language could ever accomplish. But Jesus says it's there where I'm renewed and refilled. It says, he openeth my ear. He gives me the tongue of the learned. Jesus speaking of his own experience, as it were, with the Father. What do we say when the Lord says to us, come aside. I want to spend time alone with you. Because, you know, how many miracles in my life take place when he takes me aside? I want to tell you the truth. Most of the miracles in my life take place in privacy. He speaks with me. He blows my mind. He reproves me. He challenges me. He shows me things. How many miracles are represented in this room that have taken place privately that no one else knows about? But if you're anything like me, you know, he says, and sometimes I can feel him tugging, you know, it's that language that's not human, and he's saying to me, come aside. I say, Lord, but it's the fourth quarter. Can't we talk after the game? Come aside. Lord, it's early. Can't we talk at 7 instead of 6? It's cold. The bed's warm. Come aside. Oh, Lord, I'm having so much fun right now. This is great. Does he tell us to come aside so that he might speak to us, give us an ear to hear, give us something to say to those that are weary? I think we have to understand that there is that facet of the Word of God. The psalmist says this, open thou mine eyes that I might behold wondrous things out of thy law. Lord, you have to open my eyes so that I can behold wondrous things out of thy law. I am a stranger in the earth. Hide not thy commandment from me. The psalmist says, I have to go to the Lord and ask him supernaturally to open. There's a supernatural aspect to the Word of God. How necessary it is for each of us then to come aside and to come under the tutelage of the Holy Spirit, under the tutelage of the living God, because his Word is not just a biology book or a textbook, but it is alive and powerful, sharper than any two-edged sword, and it divides down into the human being between that which is soulish and that which is spiritual. And are we willing to go aside with him, to open his pages and say, Lord, let me hear what you're saying. If you, Lord Jesus, needed to go morning by morning, that the Father would grant unto you the tongue of the learned to speak a word that day to those who were weary. Lord, if you went alone with your Father day by day so that he would give you the ear of the learned, if you are the author and finisher of our faith, our example, Lord, take me aside. I'm so dull of hearing, Lord. Study the Word of God. But if you neglect to get alone with Jesus Christ and let him speak his word to you, if you neglect to allow him to ignite his word, you are missing the most supernatural aspect of it. He's the same yesterday, today, and forever.
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3: How long does it take to make a fossil? Most people think that it takes a long time, and that's partly because we have been repeatedly told that fossils are millions of years old. But experience, which is, after all, what science is all about, shows that it is not unusual for things to become stone very quickly under the proper conditions. The process of fossilization, where minerals replace the original material, is illustrated very nicely by a miner's hat. A miner lost his hat in a mine in Australia. It was found 50 years later, completely turned to limestone. The hat is now in a mining museum in Tasmania. Even more dramatic is the bowler hat that was buried in a volcanic explosion in 1886 in New Zealand. When it was excavated, only 20 years later, it had been completely turned to stone. Just think for a moment. If these were not modern artifacts, but say, a fish, they might have been declared to be millions of years old. Many, if not most, fossils were produced during the great flood of Noah's time, when plants and animals were quickly covered by the sediment and water. They bear witness to God's judgment of sin. And those fossil hats put into question the idea that we are the product of millions of years of evolution.
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6: It's 70 degrees.

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1: In Hebrews chapter 13, verses 5, 6, and 8, it says, "Keep your lives free from the love of money and be content with what you have, because God has said, 'Never will I leave you, never will I forsake you.' So we can say with confidence, 'The Lord is my helper. I will not be afraid. What can man do to me?' Jesus Christ is the same yesterday, today, and forever. What peace and contentment we can have knowing that Jesus never changes and will always be with us in this troubled and ever-changing world. Hi, I'm Mary, and I invite you to come and know more about our Lord and Savior Jesus Christ here at Calvary Chapel. 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

0: Even before he was born, Jacob's parents were told by God that the younger would rule over the older. But instead of trusting God to keep his promise, Jacob decided to help God out and do things his own way. Well, you can probably guess how that turns out. Welcome to Through the Bible with Dr. J. Vernon McGee. I'm Steve Schwetz, your host, inviting you along on this five-year journey through God's amazing word. We're continuing a classic family drama in the book of Genesis. And in this study, we're going to see Jacob on the receiving end of deception, this time from his uncle Laban. What Jacob dishes out earlier in life, he now gets served back full measure. In fact, these next 20-plus years are only the beginning of Jacob's education. God is patiently at work shaping a man who wants to do life his own way into the man he intends him to be. And while Jacob's story starts with struggle, it doesn't end there. God transforms him into a man that we later know as Israel. And here's the good news. God is still doing that kind of work today, taking men and women who yield their hearts to him and shaping us into something new in Christ Jesus. Aren't you glad? I know I am. As you grab your Bible and find your spot here on the Bible bus, let's pause for a moment and hear from a couple of fellow travelers. First, Betty, who listens by app, she sent us this note. It's a short one, but she's got a powerful message. She says, Dr. McGee's teaching on grace transformed my relationship with God. Less performance, more trust, freedom at last. Well, that's certainly stating it clearly, isn't it? And Betty, thanks for sharing. And then here's a voicemail from a listener who's been with us a while.
1: I got saved in 1989 with just me and my truck. My dad had passed at an early age, and I was asking God why it happened. And the next thing I know, I'm listening to McGee over the next week or two. And I says, boy, I don't like that guy's voice, but I kept looking for him. Next day and the next day and the next day. Anyway, I listen when I shave every morning on the app, and it's wonderful. I learned so much through McGee and his down-to-earth, sensible teaching, and it's really good stuff. I mean, he doesn't, you know, blow things out of proportion. He just tells it like it is. That's what I love about him more than anything. And he's still got a great sense of humor. Okay, Steve and Greg and everybody at TTB, God bless you. Thank you. I love you. Bye-bye.
0: So great to have you aboard. I love Dr. McGee's teaching, too. And yes, his humor never gets old. I'll be saving you a seat as the Bible bus rolls along. You know, we'd love to hear from you as well. So if you've been on the Bible bus for a while, what's standing out to you in a fresh way today? And what advice would you share with someone who's just climbing aboard for the first time? And if you're new, what brought you here? And what surprised or excited you so far? Just send us a note through our app or email us at BibleBus@TTB.org or write to Box 7100, Pasadena, California, 91109. In Canada, Box 25325, London, Ontario, N6C6B1. And you can leave us a voicemail anytime at 1-800-65-BIBLE. Let's pray. Father, thank you for the hope that you're not finished with us, that you're patiently teaching us and shaping us to be more like your Son. Please use your word in the lives of those who hear it and respond to your Spirit's leading. In Jesus' name, amen. Now let's turn to Genesis 29 as we make our way through the Bible with Dr. J. Vernon McGee.
2: And now, friends, today we come to the 29th chapter of Genesis. And if you have your Bible, you'll want to turn there. And we left off in the 28th chapter. You remember this man, Jacob, had to leave home post-haste. In fact, he took French leave. He had to go because his brother was going to kill him. And his mother sent him, together with the father, Isaac, back to Uncle Laban that he might get a wife back there. That's where Isaac had gotten his wife, Rebekah. And so they are sending Jacob back there, and he's on his own. And he's a clever boy, and he's demonstrated that cleverness. And even that night he was so homesick, God appeared to him to comfort him and made these wonderful promises to him, transferred them, the ones he'd given to Abraham, Isaac, and to Jacob. Now they are to given to Jacob. And then, lo and behold, the next day, if he doesn't make a vow with God and trades with him, and he says, if you'll take care of me and do this for me and bring me back here, and then I'll do this for you. Well, believe me, friends, God already told him that. And if it depended on Jacob's faithfulness, I'm afraid he'd never receive very much from the Lord. After all, isn't it all by grace? And that's the way you and I got saved. We never deserved it. If we did, none of us would ever be saved. Now, over chapter 29, I'd like to write Galatians 6, 7, and 8. Be not deceived. God is not mocked. For whatsoever man soweth, that shall he also reap. For he that soweth to his flesh shall of the flesh reap corruption. But he that soweth to the Spirit shall of the Spirit reap life everlasting. And probably the popular title that we ought to put over this chapter is Chickens Come Home to Roost. Now you'll see, beginning in this chapter, Jacob begins to reap the harvest of his evil doing. And you will also find that this is a universal law of God, that whatsoever a man sows, that shall he also reap. Now, if the Bible teaches anything, it teaches that this is true, and it's true in any area of life. You sow corn, you get corn. You sow cotton, you get cotton. You sow wheat, you'll reap wheat. If you sow tares, you'll reap tares. And you'll find out that that runs all the way through Scripture in every field. For instance, Pharaoh slew the male children of the Hebrews. And what happened? Well, his own son was slain by the death angel. Ahab slew Naboth in cold blood, and the dogs licked the blood of Naboth. And Elijah came to Ahab and said, look, the very same place that dogs licked the blood of Naboth, the dogs are going to lick your blood. And Ahab, I think, rather smiled at that and said, well, I'll keep away from that place. But it just happened to be literally fulfilled. You remember David found that this was an inexorable law that was applicable to his own life in reference to his sin. He committed a sin, a terrible sin. God forgave him, yes, but may I say to you, chickens come home to roost. What you sow, you reap. And his own daughter was raped and his son slain. Even Paul the Apostle, he felt the weight of this law. He gave his consent to the stoning of Stephen. And what happened? Well, Paul was taken outside the city of Lystra and stoned and left for dead. But this man Jacob is really the classic example, and we're going to see that. And I mention all of this at the beginning of this chapter. Now, will you notice, this man Jacob is rather cocky. He has practiced deceit. He would stoop to use methods that were just a little shady to accomplish his purpose. He was proud of his cleverness. And now will you note verse 1, chapter 29 of Genesis. Then Jacob went on his journey and came into the land of the people of the east. Now he leaves Bethel, goes on his journey, and after a period of time, I do not know how long, why he arrived in the land of Haran. And he looked, and behold, a well in the field. And lo, there were three flocks of sheep lying by it. For out of that well they watered the flocks, and a great stone was upon the well's mouth. And thither were all the flocks gathered, and they rolled the stone from the well's mouth, and watered the sheep, and put the stone again upon the well's mouth in his place. You see, water is a very important item in that country, and still is. There's not too much of it in many places. And it has to be husbanded, and it has to be protected. And so here was the well that they watered the sheep and the people in that area. Now, a certain time during the day, the stone that was on top of the well was removed, and everybody watered the sheep. Everybody got the water, and the top was put back down. Now, Jacob arrives there before they take the stone away from the well. And here comes Jacob now, and believe me, he's as cocky as ever. Listen to him. Verse 4, and Jacob said unto them, my brethren, whence be ye? And they said, of Haran are we. And he said unto them, know ye Laban, the son of Nahor? But he's going to get acquainted with him. Verse 6, and he said unto them, is he well? And they said, he's well. And behold, Rachel his daughter cometh with the sheep. And he said, lo, it's yet high day, neither is it time that the cattle should be gathered together. Water ye the sheep and go and feed them. Here, Jacob has just arrived in a land, and he's telling them already how to water their sheep, how they should do. This is typical of him, by the way. And they said, we cannot until all the flocks be gathered together, until their role has kept them. Now, this is a woman's work, by the way, in that day. She was the shepherdess that took care of the sheep. And it came to pass when Jacob saw Rachel, the daughter of Laban, his mother's brother, and the sheep of Laban, his mother's brother, that Jacob went near and rolled a stone from the well's mouth and watered the flock of Laban, his mother's brother. And frankly, I don't know who told him to do it, but he did it. Whether this was time, I don't know. I doubt whether it was. But after all, Jacob is not really following anyone's law except his own. He made the rules for the game as he went through life. That is the first part of his life. But he's got a tremendous lesson that he's going to have to learn, and Uncle Laban is really the one to teach him. And then we find in verse 11, and this has always been a strange verse to me, and Jacob kissed Rachel and lifted up his voice and wept. And frankly, kissing that girl, and why he should weep, it's difficult for me to understand, other than I'm of the opinion that this boy had had a lonely trip all the way, but he's still trading the next day, and he'd had a lonely trip. You must remember that from Bethel, he had to go up by the Sea of Galilee, he had to go up into Syria, and he had to cross that desert there. I suppose he had many experiences along the way. And now to find out that he's arrived at the place he's going, because he knew nothing about it before. And when he got there, he becomes very cocky, of course. He greets these men in a matter-of-fact way, as if he'd known them all their life, asks some questions, and then he rolls the stone away. And whether it was time, I doubt it, but he did. And I imagine that he so welled up with emotion that when he greeted this girl, Rachel, and he kissed her, and he wept. I suppose that that would be the only way that you could explain it. But I'm sure the next time that he did, he didn't weep. Now, verse 12, and Jacob told Rachel that he was her father's brother. And you notice father's brother actually means nephew. The Hebrew does not make a lot of the distinctions that we make today. We've got it reduced down to whether a person is a kissing cousin or not. Well, in that day, they didn't have it. If you're related, you're related, and that means you're a brother. And that's the way that it's translated here, and quite properly so. But he is actually his nephew, that he was her father's brother, and that he was Rebekah's son. And Rebekah was the sister of Laban. And she ran and told her father. And it came to pass, when Laban heard the tidings of Jacob, his sister's son, that he ran to meet him, and embraced him, and kissed him, and brought him to his house, and he told Laban all these things. I imagine that he had quite a bit to talk about, the trip that he'd made, how he'd left home, and I'm not sure, but what he entertained him at dinner with the story of how he tricked his brother, how he got the birthright, and how he got the blessing, how he used trickery to do it, and how clever he was, and probably about that night at Bethel. Well, he told Laban all these things. And Laban said to him, surely thou art my bone and my flesh. Laban was convinced now this was his nephew, and he says, you're my relative. Come in, make yourself at home. And he abode with him the space of a month. Now, he's there for a month. And what happens? Well, he's not working. He's, after all, the man.

He told Laban all these things. And Laban said to him, "Surely thou art my bone and my flesh." Laban was convinced now this was his nephew, and he says, "You're my relative. Come in, make yourself at home." And he abode with him the space of a month. Now, he's there for a month. And what happens? Well, he's not working. He's, after all, the naturally, "Thou art my bone and my flesh." Laban was convinced now this was his nephew, and he says, "You're my relative. Come in, make yourself at home." And he abode with him the space of a month. Now, he's there for a month. And what happens? Well, he's not working. He's, after all, the nephew that's come from a far country, and he's come over to visit his uncle in Greek, and especially in some of the yourself at home. And he abode with him the space of a month. Now, he's there for a month. And what happens? Well, he's not working. He's, after all, the nephew that's come from a far country, and he's come over to visit his uncle in Greek, and especially in some of the plays, for instance, Euripides. You find out that when the father was his nephew, and he says, "You're my relative. Come in, make yourself at home." And he abode with him the space of a month. Now, he's there for a month. And what happens? Well, he's not working. He's, after all, the nephew that's come from a far country, and he's come over to visit his uncle in Greek, and especially in some of the end of this. Verse 20, "And Jacob served 7 years for Rachel, and they seemed unto him but a few days for the love he had to her." You can see this man working. I tell you, Uncle Laban had him working, and he did many things. Worked out in the cold, out in the rain, out in all sorts of weather. But he always thought of that girl, Rachel, and there she was to meet him and to greet him, and he's in love with her. And Jacob said unto Laban, "Give me my wife, for my days are fulfilled, that I may go in unto her." And Laban gathered together all the men of the place and made a feast. And it came to pass in the evening. Now notice what Uncle Laban's doing. This is a dirty trick. That he took Leah, his daughter, and brought her to him, and he went in unto her. Now at the marriage ceremony in that day, the way that it was done, the woman was veiled, entirely veiled. You couldn't see her at all. And so poor Jacob didn't see the girl he's getting until he got in the tent. And he lifted the veil. And lo and behold, it wasn't Rachel. It was Leah. And I wonder if that very moment when he saw he'd been tricked, I wonder if he didn't recall something, that he was the younger, and he pretended to be the elder to deceive his own father, and he deceived his father, and that's the reason he had to leave home, and he got the blessing, and it was a good trick he had pulled. But you see, God doesn't go in for that type of conduct. God doesn't approve of it. God had promised him the blessing, but he's got to get it God's way. And so what happened? Well, the thing that happens is just simply this, that chickens are now coming home to roost. He pretended to be the elder, and he was the younger. Now he thinks he's getting the younger, and he gets the elder. Chickens are indeed coming home to roost. And what happened? Came to pass in the evening that he took Leah his daughter, brought her to him, he went in unto her. And Laban gave unto his daughter Leah Zilpah, is made for a handmaid. It came to pass that in the morning, behold, it was Leah. And he said to Laban, "What is this that thou hast done unto me? Did not I serve thee for Rachel? Wherefore then hast thou beguiled me?" May I tell you, when the tables are turned, this becomes an awful thing. In fact, it's a criminal thing that he's done. But notice how Uncle Laban passes it off.
Uncle Laban is an expert, friends, at this time.

type of thing. And Laban said, it must not be so done in our country to give the younger before the firstborn. Uncle Laban said, well, there was a little matter, a little clause in the contract. In fact, it was that which was in fine print, Jacob, and I forgot to call your attention to it. There is a rule in the country that the elder daughter must marry first, and the younger daughter can't marry until the elder daughter's married. And I forgot to tell you that, and that's the reason that it worked out as it did. Well, I tell you, a man served 7 years here. And now notice, Uncle Laban is prepared to be very generous in his dealings. He says, fulfill her week. And that week, you see, 7 years. And we will give thee this also for the service which thou shalt serve with me yet 7 other years. Now, don't come along, friends, anyone, and say, well, look, here, this man's going to have 2 wives. And it looks like God approved of it. Well, why do you think God approved of it? The record here is inspired because this is what happened. But that doesn't mean God approved of it. In fact, as in the case of Abraham taking Hagar, the entire story, the whole incident, reveals that God disapproved of it. And it's recorded because it is a fact. Now, Jacob did so, verse 28, fulfilled her week. And he gave him Rachel, his daughter, to wife also. And Laban gave to Rachel his daughter, Bilhah, his handmaid, to be her maid. And he went in also unto Rachel, and he loved also Rachel more than Leah, and served with

Well, the tables have turned. The master deceiver is now learning what it feels like to be deceived himself. And Uncle Laban isn't finished with Jacob yet. There's more schooling ahead, and we'll hear about it in our next study. 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I'm Steve Schwetz. 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
2: It's 71 degrees.
3: Summer has a way of bringing people outside. Front yards, cookouts, folding chairs, kids running through the sprinkler like they invented joy. And somewhere in the middle of all that ordinary life, there is a reminder. God has always liked meeting people in regular places. On hillsides, at tables, in boats, along roads. That matters because some people think they need the perfect setting to hear from God. But a lot of life is lived with distractions, interruptions, and grass that needs mowing. And still, God is near, still speaking through His Word, still faithful in the little moments you almost miss. So as summer opens the days a little, don't miss the holy things tucked inside the ordinary ones. A conversation, a laugh, a prayer. God is not waiting for life to get less messy before He meets with you. He already knows your address. 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

0: your most important organ. This is Ken Ham inviting your whole family to visit the Ark Encounter attraction. Your most important organ as an unborn baby is the placenta. This organ forms shortly after fertilization. The egg divides and one cell develops into the baby and the other becomes the baby's lifeline, the placenta. Now this organ immediately begins producing hormones so it can implant in the uterus and the baby can grow. It then serves as a filter allowing nutrients, gases and hormones to pass from the mother's blood to the baby's blood without the two ever touching. The placenta also serves as the baby's lungs, kidneys, liver, and digestive and immune systems. Wow, the incredible handiwork of our Creator.
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2: It's 132.
3: It's 71 degrees.
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2: It's 71 degrees.

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3: Hey, this is Dave with Agents for Christ. Welcome to another Evangelism Minute. It can be real intimidating walking up to a group of people to witness. I found that if you hand them all a track and ask them a simple question like, hey, are you guys going to heaven when you die? You're going to find out real fast who's willing to hear you out. I also try to look each person in the eye to find out who's interested in what I'm talking about. Some of them might walk away, others might laugh, but there's usually one or two who will look me right in the eye and want to talk. The key from there is focusing on the ones who are listening and ignore the distractions the others are trying to make, even if they're mocking you. After all, Jesus told us there would be people who would mock us because of His name. Stay focused on the ones who have ears to hear and the divine appointment God has given them, and you'll be more than blessed for your obedience to His call. For more information, go to www.gottracks.com and remember, be bold, share your faith.

Psalm chapter 37, verses 3 through 6. Trust in the Lord and do good. Dwell in the land and feed on his faithfulness. Delight yourself also in the Lord, and he shall give you the desires of your heart. Commit your way to the Lord, trust also in him, and he shall bring it to pass. He shall bring forth your righteousness as the light, and your justice as the noonday. This has been your sustaining word of the day, brought to you by Calvary Chapel of Manitowoc.

0: A call to action next on According to the Scriptures.
1: If we have studied the entirety of 1 John, and we began the study of 1 John separated from the authenticity of what Christianity is and a relationship with God is, and now we come to the end of the letter and we leave it in that same condition, then what in the world will God need to do to get through to me? So it's a time to just stop and to realize God isn't talking just to talk. He speaks so that we will listen and we will respond to what it is that He has to say.

0: keep yourselves from idols. It's an interesting way to end this epistle of 1 John, but a word we desperately need to hear and receive today. Pastor Damian Kyle is wrapping up 1 John here today with this heart-searching verse. And it's a good time for us to consider what the master passion of our life is. Is it something or someone other than God? Consider that with us now as we listen to part two of We Know.
1: It is only the Christian who is of God, because only Jesus in all of human history, as he's defined in the scripture, was qualified to bring mankind into relationship with God. And then second, everything else, John says, whether presenting itself in terms of religion or presenting itself in the garb of secularism, is under the sway of Satan. As Jesus declared of himself, I am the way, the truth, and the life, and no one comes to the Father but by me. As John declared earlier, not only in this letter, but in this chapter, you notice in verse 10, he who believes in the Son of God has witness in himself. He who does not believe in God has made God a liar, because he has not believed the testimony that God has given of his Son. And this is the testimony, that God has given us eternal life, and this life is in his Son. He who has the Son has life. He who does not have the Son of God does not have life. And so again, is that our knowing? Is that our understanding of Christianity? More pointedly, is that personally your knowing and your understanding, my understanding of Christianity? So being a Christian in this present age, it means that we're going to be a minority in the world, and a small minority at that, as we hold to God's truth concerning salvation, the truth about how life is to be lived in the sight of God, and the truth about Jesus. But despite the fact that it makes us a minority within the world, and even a persecuted minority within the world, what is the alternative? And John says there's only one alternative, and that is to be under the sway of the devil and to live under and for a lie. And there's a price that is paid by every Christian from John's time to our day for staying faithful to the truth. It isn't our fault or doing. It is simply the price of holding to the truth in a world, both secular and religious, that's under the sway of the evil one. It is to become a part of a minority. But the payoff is we have the

0: privilege of living the truth. That's the payoff. What's the alternative? The alternative to being under the sway of the devil is to be able to walk in the privilege of living in the truth. As the Apostle Peter put it, when all of these great crowds were melting away from Jesus because his teaching became demanding, and he turns in one of the great scenes of vulnerability in all of the Bible, he turns to the 12, the disciples, and he said, "Will you leave me also? This is the truth. This is the truth about walking with me. This is the truth about God. This is the truth about life. And I'm not going to change the message in order to keep you as a follower of mine. You have a choice that you need to make." And Peter spoke up for all of them, and he said, "Lord, to whom shall we go?" He'd given it some thought. He said, "Lord, to whom shall we go? You have the words of everlasting life. Also, we have come to believe and know that you are the Christ, the Son of the living God." And that brings us in verse 20 to John's third "we know" there, where the word "true" is repeated three times in that single verse. And John is communicating that Jesus is the Son of God, another in a long series of pushbacks against the false teachers in John's time and even today, who were attempting to redefine Jesus away from the fact that he was and is the Son of God, their attempt to redefine him as something less than that, and who has come into the world, Jesus has, to give us a true, that is, real and genuine understanding of God, a real and genuine understanding of salvation, unlike the false teachers, and then to bring us into a personal relationship with God the Father, solely because we are in his Son, Jesus Christ, because we have put our faith in him for salvation. In other words, Jesus has revealed to us what God the Father is like and how to be authentically saved. And John says, you are, to us as Christians and to the readers of his letter 2,000 years ago and today, you are in the truth with regard to these things. Now stay there. The Apostle John then, in verse 21, closes his letter to us as Christians with the exhortation to keep ourselves separated from idolatry. Idolatry is the worship of any created thing. There are only two great classes or divisions in all of the universe, and everything and everyone is in one of those two classes. First, there is the Creator in one class. And then in the second class, there is the creation, that which has been created by the Creator. So you have God in the one camp and then everything else in the other camp. And as Paul put it in Romans chapter 1, idolatry is to worship the creation rather than the Creator of that creation, who is blessed forevermore. And so idolatry is the worship of anything that God has created rather than the worship of God himself. And so for the Christian, idolatry is to make anything or anyone the master passion of our life other than God. And that includes the worship of ourselves. It is for anything else in our life that has supplanted God, or that we love as God would look at our heart, and as we would look with honesty at our own heart this morning, where if the truth be known about it, that there is something else or some number of things or someone else that I love in life more than I love God. And that's idolatry as well. And this morning, this, I think it certainly searches our lives as Christians as to whether we love material things or power or position or reputation or wealth or comfort, some relationship in life more than God. And it rebukes that spiritual condition in our lives, if it exists there, and if it exists there, then it calls us very simply, powerfully, but simply calls us to repentance from that condition. But idolatry isn't limited to the worship of some physical thing. The whole context in which John writes this final verse in his letter, the context of the letter as a whole here, is to keep ourselves from idols here, is given to us in the context of a whole world that is full of inauthentic and wrong ideas about Jesus that have not been born of God, but have been born of man. And they are the products of man's imagination, of his pride, even of evil within his heart, rather than the scriptures. And this kind of false teaching concerning Jesus leads a person from the authentic Jesus and from an authentic relationship with God into idolatry, into the worship of a Jesus that doesn't exist and is not real, into a worship of Jesus that has no basis in reality at all. And John calls on us to keep ourselves apart from that. And the word keep there means to guard or keep watch. Ideas in our minds can be every bit as much idolatrous or having their origin in something other than God as any kind of a statue that someone would have put on their mantle in the ancient world. So I propose this morning, as we end our study of this letter, and not only in order to end it in a proper way, but as an introduction to communion this morning, with a test of authenticity of our understanding of Christianity that is provided by us by John here in his epistle, in order that our understanding of Jesus Christ, our understanding of who he is and what he is, our understanding of the Christian life as it's provided to us here, that it may either be affirmed as John intends, or for it to be corrected as John intends, if that is appropriate. And so to privately here this morning, before we partake of the Lord's Supper and as we close the book, to privately assess the degree to which, if any, I have moved from an authentic Christianity into an inauthentic one. Whether it is an inauthentic Christianity that I have heeded from the voice of false teachers in the world, or in heeding the false teacher that lives inside of every one of us and makes up our flesh, and then to turn away from that if I've been moved into an inauthentic understanding of Jesus and understanding of Christianity, or for all of this to reveal the degree to which, if you're here this morning and you have very unfamiliar with the Bible, but consider yourself to be a Christian, and as we go through this list and you look at it and you say, that is not my understanding of Jesus at all. That's not my understanding of Christianity at all, or the life that we're to live as Christians, and yet you consider yourself a Christian, then for what John has laid out with apostolic authority here this morning, to confront you with the fact that what you are engaged in is a Christianity that isn't real, it's inauthentic, and something that you need to turn away from. And then turn to Jesus Christ with all of your heart and put your faith in the real Jesus and be born again by the Holy Spirit this morning and enter into a true and genuine relationship with God. And so John tells us here, as he told us in chapter 1, that an authentic relationship with God must begin with an authentic Jesus. It must begin with an authentic Savior. The Jesus described to us by God in the Scriptures, not one of our own making. He told us further in chapter 1, an authentic relationship with God requires walking in light as opposed to walking in darkness. He told us further in chapter 1, an authentic relationship with God requires rejecting the false claim that we have no sin, but it requires that we accept the truth about sin, and namely that we all possess a sin nature that's presently operating in our lives, and thus we all need to be saved. He tells us further in chapter 1 that an authentic relationship with God is incompatible with saying that we have not sinned. And then still yet in chapter 1, an authentic relationship with God receives God's forgiveness and cleansing of our sin as needed, as it's confessed to God, with the absolute confidence in His role, Jesus's role in our life as advocate and our propitiation. An authentic relationship with God will be marked, chapter 2, by obedience to God's commandments and a love for our brethren. Further in chapter 2, an authentic relationship with God will recognize the threat that a love for the world and what is in the world represents to the health and the intimacy of our relationship with God, and to be rejected by us as a result. Further in chapter 2, John told us that another danger to an authentic relationship with God are false teachers and false doctrine. And thus, an authentic relationship with God requires the rejection of false teaching and false teachers. Further in chapter 2, an authentic relationship with God, John tells us, will be characterized by watching and waiting for Jesus' return. And then into chapter 3, an authentic relationship with God is to be marked by a strong aversion towards sin and a strong determination within our life to avoid it and to reject it completely in our lives as Christians. And John takes and uses the strongest language that he could possibly use in this vein, telling us that we are to hate sin. And then into chapter 4, because we live in a world that's full of spiritual deception, he tells us that maintaining an authentic relationship with God means that we must test the spirits to discern whether they are of God or not. And then into chapter 5, we recognize that an authentic relationship with God can only begin one way, and that is by being born again, by being born of God, experiencing a spiritual birth. Further in chapter 5, that an authentic relationship with God will be marked by the rejection of any attempt by others to redefine Jesus away from how He is presented to us by the Holy Spirit in the Scriptures. And then further in chapter 5, an authentic relationship with God, as God intends it to be, will include a prayer life where we are confident that God hears our prayers and that He answers our prayers. And then finally, an authentic relationship with God, a relationship with Him as God intends it, will have a concern for holiness, for keeping ourselves from idols and maintaining God as the master passion of our lives. And so, in the privacy of our own hearts, as a Christian here this morning, did that list affirm your understanding of Christianity and the Christian life that you are living? Then that's exactly what this letter that John wrote is intended to accomplish within our lives. Then you can partake of the Lord's Supper this morning and freely and authentically. As a Christian, if that list does not represent your understanding of Christianity and of Jesus and your practice of Christianity, then it is a time under the weight of the writing of 1 John to take and then repent and turn away from anything that is a part of our lives that is in violation of what John says represents an authentic relationship with God, and this morning to turn with all of our hearts back to the authentic Christianity that we find upon the pages of Scripture, and then having done so, return to the true Christianity, an authentic Christianity, then to partake of the Lord's Supper this morning. The Lord's Supper is three things all at once. It's many things, but it is these three things as well. It is a retrospect. It is a time to look back and remember what Jesus did on the cross in dying for our sins, the gospel that is ours, what he has provided to us in his death, his burial, and his resurrection. It is a prospect as well. It is a time to remember that Jesus is coming back for us one day. But the Lord's Supper is also a time of introspect. It is a time in which we come forward as we look at the symbols of Jesus' body and his blood, the price that was paid to provide this Christian salvation and this Christian life to us, the price that was required in order for that to be brought into existence in human history, and then for me to check my life for anything that I am willfully doing or believing or living as a Christian that is a violation or unworthy of, in that sense, of this sacrifice. And that's what John wants to do. No big, heavy kind of thing, though it should be heavy. If I look at that and I see there, I'm on the outside of a lot of those things that John has laid out. Here's the problem with that. If you've been with us all the way through, and I'm not talking down to anybody, I'm talking to myself too. If we have studied the entirety of 1 John, and we began the study of 1 John separated from the authenticity of what Christianity is and a relationship with God is, and now we come to the end of the letter and we leave it in that same condition, then what in the world will God need to do to get through to me? It's a dangerous place. So it's a time to just stop and to realize God isn't talking just to talk. He speaks so that we will listen and we will respond to what it is that he has to say. And this is a wonderful morning this morning and a wonderful opportunity for, to whatever degree I have made my own Christianity into what I want it to be, far different from what God intends it to be, to recognize it for the error that it is, to recognize in the light of the sacrifice made to provide that Christianity to me, to then renounce it and to repent of it, and then to fully commit ourselves once again to the Scriptures and what Christianity is intended to be. And it's a wonderful thing to do. It's a privilege, and it's an opportunity to do so this morning.
1: 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Have you moved away from authentic Christianity? Well, that's the question we considered with Pastor Damian Kyle. 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That's 209-545-5530. I should also mention Pastor Damian's messages are found at AccordingToTheScriptures.com as well as OnePlace.com and on most of the major podcast platforms. 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
1: It's 2:27.
2: It's 72 degrees.
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4: 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And now, here's Russ.
5: In true research, a scientist builds a story which appears to fit the evidences at hand. Then predictions are made and tested to see if the story meets its predictions. Scoffers often claim the biblical creation isn't testable, so Christians have a blind faith. Well, Christianity certainly is a religious-based belief, but Scripture makes many predictions which can be tested. 1 Thessalonians tells us to prove all things, so let's do just that. In Genesis, we're told that God judged man's sin with a global flood. Predictions based on this include that the earth's crust should consist of waterborne layers of rock filled with flood victims. So what does the repeatable testing reveal? Well, the crust of the earth is made of layers of rock which are laid down by water and are filled with millions of dead things which we call fossils. When testable, God's word always stands up because God's word is true, word for word and cover to cover.
4: Creation, Evolution, and Science Ministries has two exciting service messages that will increase everyone's faith. To schedule a visit, email Russ at cesmrmiller@aol.com.
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We are still in the age of grace. This is still the way Jesus approaches someone, lowly and meek. Not to smite you and knock you down and shake you and frighten you and threaten you. He plainly prophesied that he's going to destroy your enemies with love and meekness and humility. You see how you defeat Satan? Not in pride, getting in the flesh. You defeat Satan with humility.

0: We have been looking at God's everlasting covenant with Israel, and for that matter, with those of the church, the bride of Christ, comprised of both Gentiles and Jews. Now, the enemy would have you believe that God is done with both the Jews and you. Have you ever experienced that particular attack? Pastor Bill Gallatin of Calvary Chapel of the Finger Lakes will reveal that lie for what it is. Just a tactic to discourage the children of God, to get them to give up, lose hope, and doubt the very love of God, their Father. Ezekiel brings a good word of encouragement to the children of Israel, smack dab in the middle of their bondage, to encourage them to keep looking to their Savior, their Maker, their Redeemer. And he wants you to, as well, to look unto Jesus, the author and finisher of your faith. So would you please join us for today's Walk in the Light and be encouraged to endure and be steadfast in your love and in your faith in the Lord Jesus Christ.
1: You see Israel living again in their land, the fig tree blossoming. And again, we have gone over what has taken place in just 50 years of people who were scattered all over the world. How they have become such an influence in the world. As we get to Zechariah said, in the end of the age, this tiny little nation will be a stone of stumbling to the whole earth. So then he said unto me, Son of man, these bones are the whole house of Israel. Behold, they say, our bones are dried and our hope is lost. We are cut off for our parts. Remember, because of the folly and the sin of Solomon, the nation divided, Rehoboam and Jeroboam. And Rehoboam did not take the advice and the counsel of the wise older elders. He said, I will rule harshly. He was a young person. He's going, I'm going to really rule Israel. My father, ruled with, a whip. I'm going to rule with scorpions. I'll show it people what leadership is like. And Jeroboam, you remember, reacted, the son of Nebat, the servant of Solomon. And he just said, up Israel, what have we to do with Judah and David? And the 10 tribes went north and the nation divided. And since that time, you see, they have never been reunited. They've been at enmity with each other. And in God's purposes, he said, I'm going to bring them all back together and they'll be one nation again. Behold, they say our bones are dried and our hope is lost. We are cut off for our parts. Therefore, prophesy and say unto them, thus saith the Lord God, behold, O my people, I will open your graves and cause you to come up out of your graves and bring you into the land of Israel. Now, if you want a blessing, make this little sidebar. And many people question why the graves opened at the resurrection of Jesus Christ. Make a little mark here, Matthew 27 verses 52 and 53. And I'll let you just look at it on your own. And Isaiah 26:9. This is why the graves opened, you see, at Jesus Christ's crucifixion. This is why Matthew brings it out, to prove that they're Messiah. And those that had eyes and ears to hear, they read, this is the Messiah. Ezekiel said it would happen. A type of the first fruits. And you shall know that I am the Lord. You see, those who realize it, and there was that minority, that small group of people that realized who Jesus Christ was. You shall know that I am the Lord when I have opened your graves, O my people, and brought you up out of your graves. And there again, that's why it took place in Matthew chapter 27. And now, here's the prophecy of their national rebirth. And shall put my spirit in you, and you shall live. Notice, it only happened to a handful. Nationally, he was rejected, but a remnant. I shall put my spirit in you. You shall live. I shall place you in your own land. Then shall you know that I, the Lord, have spoken it and performed it, saith the Lord. In other words, as your nation is nationally born again at the end of the tribulation period. The word of the Lord came again unto me, saying, Moreover, thou son of man, take thee one stick and write upon it for Judah and for the children of Israel, his companions. Then take another stick and write upon it for Joseph, the stick of Ephraim, and for all the house of Israel, his companions. In other words, Judah and Benjamin. Judah was the principal tribe of the southern kingdom with Benjamin. And then the 10 tribes that went north, of the largest tribe being Ephraim, the offspring of Joseph. That speaks corporately of the northern tribes of Israel. But they will be joined together under one stick. They shall become one in thine hand. And when the children of thy people shall speak unto thee, saying, wilt thou not show us what thou meanest by these? Say unto them, thus saith the Lord God, behold, I will take the stick of Joseph, which is in the hand of Ephraim. Again, Ephraim being the one son, the largest tribe. The northern tribes, speaks of all of them, all ten corporately, which is in the hand of Ephraim. And the tribes of Israel, his fellows, will put them with him, even the stick of Judah, speaking of the southern tribes, Judah and Benjamin, and make them one stick, and they shall be one in mine. In other words, again, all of Israel will be saved. And the sticks wherein thou writest shall be in thine hand before their eyes, and say unto them, thus saith the Lord God, behold, I will take the children of Israel from among the heathen, whither they be gone, and will gather them on every side and bring them into their own land. Would you say that's happening? Now, it's interesting. Some of the contemporary Bible commentaries within the last 50 or 75 years by good Bible teachers, it's amazing when they get to the area of Israel, when they drift and make the mistake and go into this replacement theology. Now, remember, just during the Second World War, there was no way on earth anybody could possibly conceive, unless they really knew scripture and prophecy, that Israel could ever be a nation, a viable people again. It would be a member of the UN and be one of the leaders, as we touched on, in so many areas, the third largest fruit and vegetable exporter on earth. No way. And so when they write their commentaries, they say, now, because this isn't taking place, it is impossible to foresee how the Jews could ever have their land again. And so then they go right into their replacement theology, say, this has to be symbolically speaking that now the church has replaced Israel and all these blessings apply to the church. Wrong, wrong, wrong, wrong. Because now you see, in the last 50 years, just the opposite. Exactly as God said, I have spoken it, I will perform it, saith the Lord. And I will make them one nation in the land upon the mountains of Israel. And one king. And that king, you see, this is future. One king shall be king to them all. And they shall be no more two nations, neither shall they be divided into two kingdoms anymore at all. And they rejected their king the first time he offered himself. Oh, Jerusalem, Jerusalem, if thou hadst known even this thy day, the blessings of God as he came, the lowly king from Zechariah 9:9, lowly, riding on the colt, the foal of an ass, offering himself. And that's how Jesus approaches people today. We are still in the age of grace. This is still the way Jesus approaches someone, lowly and meek. Not to smite you and knock you down and shake you and frighten you and threaten you. He plainly prophesied that he's going to destroy your enemies with love and meekness and humility. Read Zechariah 9, how Jesus approaches. How did God reveal the Savior of the world? How did God present himself to the world? As an innocent babe in a manger. You see how you defeat Satan? Not in pride, getting in the flesh. Don't let him draw you into his turf, rendering evil for evil and intimidating and raising your voice and yelling and screaming. And you defeat Satan with humility and lowliness. That's how he's defeated. He can't handle it. He doesn't know how to operate. He cannot handle it. He was defeated by lowliness and meekness. Someone taking the lowest form of a servant and dying for others. Not threatening and intimidating and manipulating with power. Not coercing with things. This king, so wonderful. You know, I got to thinking today, and there are scriptures that inevitable judgment comes upon the person who rejects Jesus Christ. But I got to thinking, as we touched on all the references of Jesus being the Prince of Peace, he is our peace, and there's peace in him. And he guides our feet into peace. There's no peace apart from him. And all these marvelous texts. And I got to thinking, you know, Lord, that is amazing. And I reflected all the way back. And I was a filthy sinner. I was really a wicked, lying sinner. That couldn't be true. I was treacherous. You couldn't trust me. I would lie to you to save my own skin. I was a chameleon. I would act moral with people, but I was filthy. And I deserved to die according to God's righteous judgment and standard. But do you know that not once, in drawing me to my salvation, truly the scriptures are good. How beautiful are the feet of those who preach the gospel of peace and good news upon the mountains of Israel. A prophecy concerning the way Jesus Christ would come to offer salvation to the sinner. Not once, as God was drawing me to my salvation, did he ever frighten me or threaten me with hell. Jesus Christ drew me with the cords of love, as Jeremiah said he does. With such love, it was so overwhelming, it melted my heart. It broke me down. It broke down the resistance. Don't ever, and I'm discovering this, don't ever use truth to drive people away. Learn, and my prayer is, Jesus, teach me to teach truth to draw people to you, not to drive them away. I can never remember Jesus ever raising his voice or threatening or harming me, even when I was in sin. He overwhelmed me with his goodness and his love and his grace. It's the goodness of God that leads to repentance. Oh, what a wonderful king he is. And so this one king shall be king to all Israel. No longer will there be two nations. Neither shall they be divided into two nations anymore at all. Neither shall they defile themselves anymore with their idols nor with their detestable things. Remember, Israel went into pornography and idolatry and perversion. When they went into their idolatry, the pornography started right after that, and then sexual perversion, unwanted pregnancy, and then the slaughtering of their babies. That was the end of Israel. Their leaders legalized the killing of the infants to control the population because they were so driven sexually because they became pornographic. And neither shall they defile themselves anymore with their idols, nor with their detestable things, nor with any of their transgressions, but I will save them out of all their dwelling places wherein they have sinned. Notice, I will save you where your sin has taken you. He doesn't say you have to come out first. He says, I love you so much, I'm looking for you. I know what you're doing now. I know where you're living and how you're living. I want to save you. I will cleanse them. So shall they be my people, and I will be their God. Notice, God's making all the first moves. As John brings out so beautifully in his epistle, not that we loved him, but he first loved us. What changes us? That he's first loving us. That's the work. That's the prevenient grace and work of the Holy Spirit. That's why that's the only unforgivable sin, that when you begin to resist God's love and the Spirit of God begins to work grace in your life and you keep rejecting Jesus, rejecting Jesus, rejecting Jesus, you're blaspheming the Holy Spirit, the unpardonable sin. As God is doing everything he can to save you and love you and redeem you. And David, here's the prophecy again of Jesus Christ, the seed of David, the Davidic, the fulfillment of the Davidic line. And remember, go back to 2 Samuel chapter 7 and read the covenant, 7 through 21, I believe it is, in that area, the covenant where God makes with King David that his seed will sit on the throne of Israel forever. Solomon didn't. And none of the following kings did. And there hasn't been a king on the throne of Israel since the nation was destroyed. But there is that king coming, the king, the seed of David. And David, my servant, shall be king over them. He'll be the perfect prophet, the perfect priest, the perfect king. All those offices failed miserably, the Jewish nation. But the perfect one is going to fulfill it perfectly. And David, my servant, shall be king over them. They shall all have one shepherd. They shall also walk in my judgments and observe my statutes and do them. Paul says in Philippians 4:9, if you do what you have learned and seen and heard, the God of peace shall be with you. Remember, it does not say if you attend church, the God of peace will be with you. If you do, the promise of whatsoever I ask is given to those who obey my commandments. The very next verse, it's conditional. If you love me, obey my commandments. Blessed is he that heareth and doeth and keepeth my commandments. Israel had not done that. But now the promise is that God's going to do something in their hearts. He'll do something in your heart and my heart, that the peace of God that passes understanding will be with us. They shall dwell in the land that I have given unto Jacob, my servant, wherein your fathers have dwelt, and they shall dwell therein, even they and their children and their children's children forever. And my servant David shall be their prince forever. This is all future. No king has, sat on the throne of Israel forever. Moreover, I will make a covenant of peace. When did he make that? Take, eat, this is my body broken for you. Drink, ye all of it, this is my blood shed for the remission of sins. That marvelous covenant that Jesus Christ, the one they're speaking of here, made. He offers that to us tonight. I will make a covenant of peace. And unless you partake of that covenant, there is no peace to the wicked, saith the Lord. But to you and I, we have the peace that passes understanding from Jesus Christ himself. He is our peace. It shall be an everlasting covenant with them, and I will place them and multiply them and will set my sanctuary in the midst of them forevermore. Now, after this promise, Ezekiel is shown the millennial temple, the sanctuary itself. Now, not only will that be there, the temple, it's huge. It's many times, five times larger than Solomon or even Herod's area today. It's huge that will be built. You and I will be ministering in it as God's servants. We reign with Christ in this temple. But then there's a play in words, a remarkable play in words here. Not only will the sanctuary or the temple be there that Ezekiel describes, look what else. And my tabernacle also shall be with them. Who do you believe the tabernacle is? What's a tabernacle? What was it made out of? Skin. The presence of God went with them on the way to the promised land in skin. God visited this earth in skin and walked with us. You remember Peter said, the Lord has shown me I must put off this tabernacle. I really believe this is a reference to Jesus Christ himself. It literally means the shepherd's tent in the Hebrew. I will place my tabernacle also. There's going to be a sanctuary, an actual temple, but there's also going to be the shepherd's tent shall be with them. Yea, I will be their God, they shall be my people, and the heathen shall know that I, the Lord, do sanctify Israel when my sanctuary shall be in the midst of them forevermore. You know, it's funny to watch how the world hates the Jew. And we don't admit it, and yet we're forsaking them little by little. It's almost like live amputation that Isaiah went through just for the Arab oil. And it's interesting to watch and then to know that, oh man, God's going to just deal with it, with everyone because of his love. You know, they are his people. I will bless those who bless thee, he said to Abraham, and I will curse those who curse thee. If you want blessings of God, love the Jew. Pray for the Jew. Pray for the peace of Jerusalem. Great peace have they who pray for the peace of Jerusalem. God's people. One day, oh, it is so close. So close. Next event for us, the rapture of the church. I'll take the rapture anytime. Father, how wonderful to know that without having to seek you, when things are difficult, we can know that your hand is upon us. Thank you, Lord. How we need to be reminded of that, that your hand will always be upon us. And Lord, help us that when you do begin to work in our lives and maybe challenge us that in some way that we'd not question or doubt, that we'd just be obedient, trusting you, that you might open a whole new area of your being to us, new aspects of your love and your power and your grace. Lord, again, we thank you for this week, your faithfulness. We thank you for tonight, Lord, just to have this time with you, sitting at your feet. You're such a wonderful Father. You're so good, Lord. We're so grateful. In Jesus' name we pray. Amen.
0: Let me say thank you on behalf of Pastor Bill, Walk in the Light, and Calvary Chapel of the Finger Lakes. 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

0: Got a minute for a good word? 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
1: Whatever man's equipped to do, that is the thing that he should do, unless God makes it clear to him to do otherwise. In other words, I think that there are a great many people today that are equipped to do certain things that are technical, that are needed in the Lord's work. Now, I find that there are those that cannot speak, and yet they want to speak. I know quite a few laymen that just determine that they are going to be speakers. They're not equipped for it. Yet these men have remarkable gifts in other connection. And I think God will give you a gift, friends, that will develop whatever talent you might have or gift you might have.
0: That's Dr. J. Vernon McGee, teacher on Through the Bible. 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
2: This is Minister A Minute from Mike. Today's verse is Ephesians 5:19. Speaking to one another in psalms and hymns and spiritual songs, singing and making melody in your heart to the Lord. This comes right after the verse about not being drunk with wine, but being filled with the Spirit. If we're filled with the Spirit, it's very easy to follow this verse. Psalms means striking a chord on a musical instrument. Strong's Concordance uses the word twanging. Hymns are sacred songs in praise of God. As much as the newer worship anthems and contemporary Christian songs flood the airwaves are nice, I still love the old-fashioned hymns. They taught doctrine, truth, and preached sometimes more than the current ones do. Spiritual songs are just that, songs for the Spirit, either the Spirit of God or uplifting our spirit. Making melody, again, uses that same word, twanging the strings. I miss worship nights that we used to have as churches, just getting together, worshiping and praising our Savior and God. We've gotten away from that lately. This has been Ministerial Minute for Mike. Thanks for listening.
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1: We at Calvary Chapel in Manitowoc believe the Bible is God's holy word, and everything from Genesis to Revelation is true. 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Did you know the Bible tells us God created light on the earth before he created the sun? 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He is a shield to those who put their trust in him. Calvary Chapel is located at 1208 South 10th Street in Manitowoc. For more information, visit us on the web at www.ccmanitowoc.org.
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3: In the Bible, the way we walk means more than just how we move our feet. It refers to how we live our lives. It's more about our lifestyle than simply our gait. Beginning in chapter 4, Paul tells us how to move through life as believers in Jesus. And in chapter 5, the theme continues that we're to walk in love, walk in the light, walk in wisdom, and walk in submission to one another. Chapter 5 begins, "Therefore be imitators of God as dear children." You know, kids are prone to mimic their heroes. When I was a child, my dad was my hero. And I would sit in the bathroom and I would watch my dad brush his teeth. Well, Dad wore dentures, and so he'd pull out his plate and he'd brush his dentures, you know. And my mom recounts how she would walk in on me at times and I'd be brushing my imaginary dentures, mimicking my dad. God wants us to mimic him. We should walk as Jesus walked. And here's how, verse 2, walk in love. My psychology book in college defined the word love as an agitated state of psychological arousal. But is that real love? Imagine gazing into your honey's eyes and whispering, "Baby, you agitate my psyche." I believe love is more than a burning brainwave. It's more than a feeling or an emotion. For the true definition of love, we have to look to its author. On the cross, Jesus showed us the meaning of true love. Paul states it in verse 2, "And walk in love as Christ also has loved us and given himself for us, an offering and a sacrifice to God for a sweet-smelling aroma." According to Jesus' example, genuine love consists of giving and offering and sacrificing. It's a commitment. Amy Carmichael wrote, "You can give without loving, but you can never love without giving." Jesus gave up his rights, his security, his comfort. He sacrificed it all to save us. And from now on, sacrifice, the plumb line for real love is sacrifice. Verse 3 tells us, "But fornication and all uncleanness or covetousness, let it not even be named among you as is fitting for saints." Paul clumps three evils together, fornication and uncleanness and covetousness. See, love is all about giving, whereas lust is all about getting. Two stray dogs in an alley like each other enough to have sex. But that's not love. True love willingly waits. It never uses or defiles or dishonors the one it loves. Love lays down what I want and lives for God's best. A Christian will preserve the purity of their future spouse. Christians are called to love one another. Reminds me of the two lovers. The woman asked the man, "Do you love me?" The man replied, "Yes, honey, I love you." She asked again, "Would you die for me?" To which he replied, "Sorry, mine is an undying devotion." And here's the point. Love that won't die to self-centeredness and selfishness is not real love at all. Paul continues describing what love avoids. Neither filthiness, nor foolish talking, nor coarse jesting, which are not fitting, but rather giving of thanks. You know, you can tell a lot about a person by what makes them laugh. Paul says neither crude humor or borderline banter or sexual innuendo should come from a Christian. Our vocal cords should vibrate with thanksgiving to God. And then verse 5, for this you know, that no fornicator, unclean person, nor covetous man who is an idolater has any inheritance in the kingdom of Christ and God. Here are three folks who won't go to heaven. None of them are capable of restraint. The fornicator's downfall is lust. The unclean person's downfall is independence. The covetous person's downfall is greed. All three of these people are out of control. Life to them is about their libido and their will and their wallet. They lack morals. But it's not just a moral problem. It's also a spiritual problem. For notice, this person is called an idolater. You know, most of today's Americans would never bow before a statue. They worship sex, and they worship independence, and they worship money. And when you value something supremely and pursue it at all costs, it becomes the equivalent of an idol. Idolatry is far from dead. Reminds me of the young businessman who flipped his car over the guardrail, rolled down a steep embankment. A twisted metal actually severed off his arm right at the elbow. But when the hero units finally reached him, the guy just kept whining, "Oh, my BMW. Oh, my BMW. Well, the paramedics were appalled that all this guy could think about. He was so materialistic, all he could think about was his car. One of the EMTs, he scolded him. He said, "Buddy, you've got a lot more to worry about than that car. You know, your arm was chopped off in the accident." Well, the man suddenly gets this panic look on his face and he starts crying, "Oh, my Rolex. Oh, my Rolex." The moral of the story is be careful what you worship. Verse 6, let no one deceive you with empty words or with false assurances. For because of these things, the wrath of God comes upon the sons of disobedience. Guys, God is no fool. You can say you worship God, but in reality, worship sex or self or stuff. It's not what you say that matters to God. It's the pursuit of your heart. Verse 7 warns those of us who are Christians not to follow idols. Therefore, do not be partakers with them. For you were once darkness, but now you are light in the Lord. Notice, according to Paul, we didn't just walk in darkness. We were darkness. Darkness lived inside of us. And now that we're in Christ, we don't just walk in light, we are light. Changes occur deep within a Christian. We don't just change environments when we come to Christ, we become a new person. The light of God now shines from us. A Christian, you could call a Christian a spiritual firefly. He or she lights up a dark world. Are you a lightning bug in Christ Jesus? You should be. Paul encourages us to walk as children of light, for the fruit of the Spirit is all goodness, righteousness, and truth, finding out what is acceptable to the Lord. Note the three components here, the three divine rays that make up the light of God within us. Goodness to others, rightness before God, and truth in all things. And then verse 11, and have no fellowship with the unfruitful works of darkness, but rather expose them. You know, in the wintertime, northern cities, they salt the roads to clear them of ice and snow. And thus a mixture of exhaust and salt and snow gets kind of plastered onto the sides of the cars. All the cars end up looking a murky gray. But on the first semi-like spring day, some fella will wash his car. And he'll restore it to its original color. And when everyone else on the block sees the one clean car, guess what? They realize how dirty their cars have become. And as Christians, we are called to be the one clean car. Without condemning anyone, without being judgmental, We've been called to expose the darkness by shining God's light. He says, for it is shameful even to speak of those things which are done by them in secret. You know, some sins are so shameful, they shouldn't even be mentioned. Nothing's gained by talking about them. They're best left to silence. And we drive out the darkness, not by studying, not by discussing it, not by talking about it, not by fighting it, but by shining the light. But all things that are exposed are made manifest by the light, for whatever makes manifest is light. What the world needs from us is to walk in God's light. Therefore, he says that he being Isaiah, awake you who sleep, arise from the dead, and Christ will give you light. We need to be wide awake to God's concerns. Are you wide awake spiritually? You know, a battle rages around us. And it's obvious that the world we live in is asleep in the dark. But what's more tragic is that so often the church is asleep in the light. We need to wake up. He says, see then that you walk circumspectly, not as fools, but as wise. Circumspectly means to walk gingerly or to be careful where you plant your feet. I learned to walk circumspectly when my kids were toddlers. My boys loved to play with Legos. And invariably, the Legos wouldn't all get picked up. Usually, the Legos were found in the middle of the night by me as I stumbled through the house. I'd step on a Lego and, oh my, it hurt. I learned to walk circumspectly or carefully. And this is how we should walk in a dark world. You know, Satan is notorious for throwing banana peels on the sidewalk. One false move can cause years of pain and agony. Some of you will remember Jim Baker. He was a TV preacher in the 1970s before a sordid affair knocked him out of the limelight. I'll never forget Jim Baker's comment after his fall. He said, it's amazing how 15 minutes can ruin your life. What a warning for us. Let's walk circumspectly and be careful where we move and how we move through this life. And here's how to walk circumspectly. First, redeeming the time because the days are evil. Are you redeeming the time? Hey, did you know that if you live to be 70 years old and throughout your life you work 5 days a week, 8 hours a day, you sleep 8 hours a night, you travel about an hour each day, and you spend 2 hours eating, breakfast, lunch, and dinner, and then add an hour for grooming and hygiene, hopefully you do that, here's how much discretionary time you have left. If you're 20 years old today, you've got about 13 years left to invest in non-mandatory activities. Just 13 years is all you got left. If you're 35, you've got just 9 years left. If you're 45, you've got only 6.5 years to do as you please. If you're 55, it's down to 4 years. And if you're 65, you've got less than 16 months to spend your life as you see fit. I'm telling you, time is flying. It's running out. And if you want to live your life to count for God's kingdom, you can't let a second of your time be wasted on sin. Paul writes, therefore, do not be unwise, but understand what the will of the Lord is. And here is his will. Do not be drunk with wine, in which is dissipation, but be filled with the Spirit. You remember on the Feast of Pentecost, the original disciples, they were filled with the Holy Spirit, and the onlookers accused them of being drunk. You remember that? There are ways being filled with the Holy Spirit is like being drunk with wine. God's Spirit can suppress natural inhibitions. The Spirit of God impacts our thinking and affects our disposition. Ultimately, He influences our behavior. The difference is that alcohol causes dissipation, which is another word for disorientation. It clouds my perspective. It deadens my senses. While the Holy Spirit does just the opposite. He brings clarity to my life. He heightens my awareness of God. Distilled spirits can send me into a tailspin, whereas the Holy Spirit will help me gain and maintain control. And the one thing the Holy Spirit produces is joy. He produces a spiritual high When you're filled with the Holy Spirit, you're prone to uninhibited worship. And thus Paul says in verse 19, speaking to one another in psalms and hymns and spiritual songs, singing and making melody in your heart to the Lord, giving thanks always for all things to God the Father in the name of our Lord Jesus Christ. If you've never done so, you need to ask God to fill you with the Holy Spirit. You can do that today. Well, verse 21, submitting to one another in the fear of God. Now, to walk worthy of our calling, let's walk in love, let's walk in light, let's walk in wisdom, let's walk in submission to one another. And some of you know what's coming next. You've already read verse 22. Wives, submit to your husbands. That's why the wives are cringing and the husbands are now perking up. But before Paul says a word about wives submitting to husbands, notice he tells us all to submit to one another. Hey, when I'm filled with the Holy Spirit, my needs are met so I can focus on the needs of other people, even my family. That's why the key to marriage is to be filled with the Holy Spirit. It makes you an other-centered person. It's been said two people can have a happy marriage only after they get a divorce from themselves. It's true. But once we take to heart verse 21, then verse 22 applies. Wives, submit to your own husbands as to the Lord. I'm reminded of the man who asked the librarian to help him find the book titled Man, Master of His Home. The woman pointed to the fiction section. Indeed, Paul's instructions for husbands and wives won't win any awards for political correctness. In fact, today, few marriages are ordered biblically. But take note, today, very few marriages last. Just pay attention. Hey, before you toss out God's wisdom, you should take a second look. First, realize what Paul is not saying here. No wife should become a doormat for a selfish and abusive husband. The Greek word translated submit is hupotasso. It means to arrange under or to line up behind. Biblical submission doesn't mean that a wife can't have a life, but she's to arrange her life around her husband's. You could say the husband sketches out the lines of the picture, and then the wife colors in between those lines. Both parties contribute equal to the painting, but they play different roles. It's an ordered equality. You know, if someone says, you're running around like a chicken with their head cut off. Understand, that's not a compliment. All bodies need a head. Not two heads, not no head, but one head. And that's why God established a single head over the family. And it is the husband's role to supply that leadership while his wife is to lend her support. Billy Graham's wife, Ruth, once commented, the best advice I can give to unmarried girls is to marry someone you don't mind adjusting to. God tailors the wife to fit the husband, not the husband to fit the wife. He says, for the husband is head of the wife, as also Christ is head of the church, and he is the savior of the body. Therefore, just as the church is subject to Christ, so let the wives be to their own husbands in everything. Now notice, roles in a marriage aren't assigned arbitrarily. In marriage, God is painting a picture of realities that go far beyond just domestic concerns. You see, the reason that your marriage and all marriages are such a big deal is that God has given to marriage universal, eternal, mystical meaning that transcends you and your spouse. Marriage is a spiritual snapshot. God has chosen to illustrate Christ's relationship with his church through your relationship with your spouse. This is what makes marriage special and even sacred. Kathy and I are co-stars in a heavenly production. I'm the leading man, and she's the leading lady. And together we are portraying to our friends and family the greatest love story ever told, the gospel of Jesus Christ. That's why it is so important that we play our parts well. And in my opinion, the most difficult role in the drama belongs to the husband. Verse 25. Husbands, love your wives, just as Christ also loved the church and gave himself for her. That, gentlemen, is a tall order. A wife should love her husband enough to live for him, but a husband should love his wife enough to die for her. And not just once in some gallant act, but in a million daily ways, he should be willing to lay down his life to protect and nurture and minister to his wife. But there's more. That he might sanctify and cleanse her with the washing of water by the word. Guys, are we loving our wives in ways that refresh her? In ways that purify her and sanctify her? Are we pointing her to Jesus, his forgiveness, his acceptance? Or do we regurgitate her faults and failures? Do we treat her with grace or do we grade her on performance? Do I love my wife as Jesus loves me? I should. And here's the Lord's goal for his church, that he might present her to himself, a glorious church, not having spot or wrinkle or any such thing, but that she should be holy and without blemish. Jesus desires a glorious church. Though we're wounded, though we're wrinkled, though we have our age spots, he sees us with no spots. And this is how we need to treat our wives. Jesus is committed to cleansing us and escorting us into his glory. This is how a husband should treat a wife. Verse 28, so husbands ought to love their own wives as their own bodies. He who loves his wife loves himself. For no one ever hated his own flesh, but nourishes and cherishes it, just as the Lord does the church. For we are members of his body, of his flesh, and of his bones. As a man nourishes his body, a husband should help his wife grow as a person and as a Christian. Here's a question I have for you husbands this morning. Since she married you, has your wife gotten prettier or plainer? Is she flourishing or is she floundering? In other words, what have you been doing to help your wife grow and glow? It's been said, treat your wife like a thoroughbred, and she'll never be a nag. A good husband enriches his life. He invests in her life. He doesn't smother her or stifle her. He loves her in a growing and an enabling and an empowering way. This is why I say the husband's job is tougher. Ladies, all you have to do is submit to his leadership. Just trust him to lead. Leave it in his hands. Support him in the process. That's your job. His job is to love you like Christ loves the church. And then verse 31 quotes Genesis chapter 2, God's original plan and purpose for marriage. For this reason, a man shall leave his father and mother and be joined to his wife, and the two shall become one flesh. This is a great mystery, but I speak concerning Christ and the church. Remember, marriage is a spiritual snapshot of Christ and his church. Here's how you get married. Here's what you do. If you're a single person this morning, pay attention. This is what you should do. You need to leave at some point. Maybe not tomorrow, but at some point. You need to leave. You need to separate from your parents. Then you need to cleave. You need to dedicate or commit yourself to your spouse. And then you, as a married couple, begin to weave two lives together. There's this growing unification that requires a lifetime to accomplish. And so you leave, you cleave, and then you weave. And some of you might conceive. That's a good thing too. Verse 33 reiterates what both men and women need most. Nevertheless, let each one of you in particular so love his own wife as himself. And let the wife see that she respects her husband. Now here's what men and women need. Women need love and men need respect. Marriage is a lot easier than you think it is. Women need love and men need respect. This is why husbands have been called to love their wives and wives have been called to respect their husbands. And this has a snowball effect. For when a husband loves his wife, what happens to her? She respects him, which prompts him to love her more, which prompts her to solicit more respect for him. And on this goes. The snowball creates this wonderful marriage.
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0: and that's partly because we have been repeatedly told that fossils are millions of years old. But experience, which is, after all, what science is all about, shows that it is not unusual for things to become stone very quickly under the proper conditions. The process of fossilization, where minerals replace the original material, is illustrated very nicely by a miner's hat. A miner lost his hat in a mine in Australia. It was found 50 years later, completely turned to limestone. The hat is now in a mining museum in Tasmania. Even more dramatic is the bowler hat that was buried in a volcanic explosion in 1886 in New Zealand. When it was excavated, only 20 years later, it had been completely turned to stone. Just think for a moment. If these were not modern artifacts, but say, a fish, they might have been declared to be millions of years old. Many, if not most, fossils were produced during the great flood of Noah's time, when plants and animals were quickly covered by the sediment and water. They bear witness to God's judgment of sin. And those fossil hats put into question the idea that we are the product of millions of years of evolution.
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0: should we pray for our enemies? Sounds crazy, right? Well, here's Pastor Lloyd Pulley with a thought.
1: I pray for my enemies that God would open their eyes. And if he needs to bring them to jail to do that, whatever, because that's much better than standing before their ultimate judge and being naked and ashamed and not being able to enter into eternal life. All the stuff in this world, you've heard it said, you can't take it with you. It's true. You can't. I've never seen a U-Haul follow a hearse. They're not going to be able to take it with them. Like the two guys were carrying out a guy from his house, you know, that died feet first. And one guy says, I wonder how much he left behind. The other guy said, I think all of it.

0: about giving and the right and wrong way to go about it. When you give, is it out of reluctance or some sort of obligation? We'll be introduced to a group of Christians who had a much better motivation than that. They gave because they loved the Lord and cared about those around them. Let's take notice of the heart behind their giving as we join Pastor Lloyd Pulley in 2 Corinthians chapter 8.
1: And you realize I've been wallowing in that shame and guilt for so long. I've never told anybody. I'm ashamed of it. I was afraid. I did this. Look, the reasons are a mile long. But when you come to realize, I know it was wrong. Lord, forgive me. He forgives you. But then what happens? It's not just there. It's not just, okay, I'm not going to do that again. You want to be a part of the solution for many others. That's what drives a lot of the Bridge Women's Center. A lot of the budget that comes to supply that doesn't even come from within this church. A lot of it comes from people that have been touched, businessmen who were part of their girlfriend getting an abortion, and now they feel guilt, now they know what they did, and they want to be a part of not just, you know, paying for their deed in the past. That's what it's about. They now have settled that business with God, they've received His forgiveness, and they want to help others not make that same mistake. The whole point about this is that whatever gift you have, it's from the Lord. And giving is one of them. And Paul wants you to know, first of all, in verse 8, he says, I speak not by commandment. You know, anytime I might mention tithing or giving, people think, oh, well, I thought the tithe was Old Testament. That's under law. We're not under law anymore. You know, we don't have to give the tenth, which is what a tithe is. But, you know, even before the law, Abraham gave tithes of everything he gained in those battles that the Lord gave him victory. In other words, he acknowledged, you know, that tenth was the Lord's even before the law was enacted. There's something about that that's a part of our life. If we didn't have that, if you basically said, I make $100 and I'm going to spend $100. If that was your life, think of how narrow that is. But when you say, you know what, I'm going to make $100, I'm going to save a tenth of it. Because the Bible speaks about being faithful to the future and laying up for the future. But I'm going to give a tenth away. And I'm going to learn how to live on 80%. And I'll tell you what, you will live much better on 80%, saving a tenth and giving a tenth away, than you ever could on 100%. Because your heart has changed. You're going to be wiser with it. You're not going to be squandering it. You're going to be careful with it. You're going to treat it as what it really is, because this is the challenge about money. Most people miss this. Money is simply another form of time. And the world, they think it's all about money, money, money, money. So they will use time. A young man will be told by his dad, young man, don't waste time because time is money. I want you to flip that over and realize from our perspective, it's opposite. Don't waste your money, because that represents the time you traded for that money. That time is valuable. You're not going to get that time back. That time is gone. And now that money represents that time. What are you doing with that money? That's going to make a difference. It's going to be eternal. It's going to be important. Don't waste money because it's time. And I think that's the important thing to remember. But there's no commandment. In fact, what he says is, I'm testing the sincerity of your love by the diligence of others. You know, I often thought of Christians being very competitive in a lot of things. My body yells at me now, but I used to be very competitive sports-wise. Way competitive. My wife would say, honey, you got to calm down. But I'm out there to win, right? I mean, I want to win. And so I'm very competitive. You know, I didn't think there was any room for competition in the Christian circles until I read a passage that says, outdo one another in love. And I thought, if there's one competition we all are a part of, is that when we've received love from someone, you can't let it stop there. You can't let it just, you're a sponge absorbing all the love you feel in this place. And you do. There's a lot of, that's one of the things I hear about Calvary all the time from people that visit. There's a lot of love in this place, and there indeed is. And you're the recipients of that love. You can't keep that. You've got to pass it on. You've got to pay it forward, if you will. There's something about that. It's the Sea of Galilee has the Jordan River flowing in it. It's thriving full of fish. It's got the Jordan River flowing out of it. And it's fresh water. But all that Jordan River then goes into the Dead Sea, and there's not a thing that's alive in the Dead Sea because there's no outlet. And there's, Christian, you can become like the Dead Sea, all pouring into you, all pouring in, but nothing pouring out. This is not good. But he's not going to command you, because otherwise it's not the real motivation. He's testing the sincerity of your love. If you've really encountered the love of God, I'll tell you, you cannot be the same. You cannot. And especially when you see somebody else who has a much harder situation and they're helping and you're not. It should stir up a little conviction. I think of people that have been here for years that have never been faithful in giving. They've received so much. Just be thankful God is not like the IRS coming after his back taxes. You know, but the reality is it's not so much about getting rewarded. It's about what your heart has become. Matthew 6, verse 19. He says, do not lay up treasures on earth for yourselves where moth and rust corrupt and where thieves break in and steal. He says, but lay up treasures in heaven for yourselves where neither moth nor rust corrupt and where thieves do not break through to steal. Now, the next verse is very telling in verse 21. And I think every Christian should have this underlined because this really gives the secret to all of our life. It's where your treasure is, there will your heart be also. If your treasure is in the local bank, and that's your treasure, this is what you're storing up, this is everything, everything's around what you're going to get. I mean, one economic collapse and it could be gone. You know, one corruption from wherever and it could be gone. Your whole hope is gone then, if that's where your treasure is. Because your heart's there, you'll be devastated. But if your heart isn't there, you'll be like, okay, Lord, well, that was fun while it lasted. What's next? And you're going to be on to the next thing. Okay, Lord, however you're going to do this. I think of the times I was complaining to God about how hard it was when I sacrificed this lucrative job I could have had, and I'm serving in ministry for peanuts, and all these trials are coming, and I'm losing this, and this breaks, and I'm having my arguments with God. Till I realized, okay, Lord, it's really not my stuff anyway, it's yours, and if you want to ruin your refrigerator, if you want to ruin this and ruin that, and then it's your business. And you know what? I stopped fighting the Lord. I said, okay, Lord, thank you. I'm just going to thank you in advance because I know you're going to do something. And it changed my life because now my treasure is in his purpose rather than in this life. But this is true in relationship. You've probably heard me say this. You know, look, what's going on in marriage, in your marriage right now, is absolutely connected with how much treasure you're pouring in to your spouse. And let me tell you, you're not looking your best, you're not sounding your best, you're not smelling your best around your own spouse, but you go out there and you look and you smell and you're charming with all the secretaries or all the other people or your boss at work, and they think you're wonderful, and you come home and your spouse is like not as complimentary, and you go, I don't need you. I've got all these other people that love me. And so you're pouring your treasure into them, and you know what? Your heart is going to follow there, and you're going to be trapped. Now, if you took the same energy that you put into looking and smelling and you know, looking the part and talking charming and working hard to better yourself, if you took that same energy you're doing there at work or at the gym or wherever else you're susceptible to find somebody to comfort you, take that same energy and put it back into your spouse. Your marriage will be amazing. Where you put your treasure, your heart follows.
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1: You know, as a young man, I was inspired to buy some stock. You know, someone says, you gotta get in the stock market. So I'm just a young pastor. I've got $5,000, my life savings up to that point in my mid-20s, you know, late-20s. $5,000 is a lot of money, you know, and I'm like, but I want it to multiply. So, okay, buy stock. Well, someone gave me a tip on Apple stock. So I bought Apple stock at $13 a share. And I want to tell you my wise investment strategy. You know, here's the problem. When I put my full life savings into this one stock, every day I'm reading the newspaper, you know, where's it going? Oh, it went down. Oh, miserable, you know. Next day, oh, went up. All right, good. Woo. So every day I'm like up and down and up and down because I put my treasure there. So now I'm interested. I'm reading. I'm interested. My heart is followed. I'm trapped. And I hated that for a whole year. I watched that thing go up and down, and I said, I'm done. I can't deal with this. Now, I didn't have enough sense to just forget it. Just leave it alone. Just shut up. Just leave it there and don't worry about it. I couldn't do that. So I sold at 16. Yeah, I know. You feel my pain, right? Well, actually not. I'm actually very glad at that because I made a little money, and I got out, and I let somebody else manage my resources so I didn't have to. And I could put all my attention on the things of God. I never were looking at the stock market. I never looking at this. I didn't care anymore. Let somebody else worry about that. That's their job. They worry about that for me. I'm going to be focused on the things of God. And I'll tell you, it was the happiest thing. So am I disappointed that my $5,000 didn't turn into $2 million? Yeah, a little bit. But what would I have been with that $2 million? Would I have been distracted by that? Would I have been investing more and doing this and that? All I can say is God's way. I'm not going to argue. I'm thankful. I have enough. I never set my salary. I've never had anything to do with that. I've trusted the Lord in it. And you know what? I'm happier that way. Not worrying about it. I don't have an agent. I actually know pastors have agents to go to their board and prove that they need more money. I heard this. I couldn't believe my ears. Guy was telling me I needed to get an agent. When he found out how much money they make, I said, get the heck out of here. Unbelievable. You know what? For me, this is the essence of this point. He says, where your treasure is, there your heart will be also. So Paul is actually helping the Corinthians for good by calling them to keep their pledge, to follow through with their promise. But it all comes down to this prime example. And you cannot get a better example than verse 9, which is where we're concluding. He says, for you know the grace of our Lord Jesus Christ, that though he was rich, yet for your sakes he became poor, that you, through his poverty, might become rich. That really is the gospel message. You owed a debt you couldn't pay. He paid a debt he didn't owe so that you could be free. Debt free. No charges against you. For all the evil you've done, it's gone. It's blotted out. You're forgiven. Jesus was very rich. How rich was he? Colossians chapter 1 tells us how rich he was. Verse 16, for all things were created by him, the things in heaven, the things on the earth, the visible, the invisible, thrones, dominions, principalities, or powers, all things were created through him and for him. Now, I don't know how you could read this and listen to that dumb sign that's on somewhere, I forget what highway it is, Jesus is not God. And they're trying to prove, you know, that the church made this stuff up. I was just at the Megiddo Mosaic, you know, in the second century. They already very plainly in stone, you can't hide it. It wasn't invented many years afterwards, as people claim. You'll talk to an Islamic scholar and he'll tell you, nobody ever believed Jesus was God until way late when the church got corrupt. Well, go to the Megiddo Mosaic and you'll see firsthand they dedicated that in the mosaic to the God Jesus Christ. And it was very plain. So the point is this, everything was made by him and for him. What does that make Jesus? You can't come to any other conclusion of God the Father, God the Son, and God the Holy Spirit. Whether we understand that or not, we don't understand energy, we don't understand light, we don't understand a lot of things. But we see the evidence of them in what they do. And the same thing here. He says, he's before all things, by him all things consist. And he is the head of the body, the church, who is the beginning, the firstborn from the dead, that he may be preeminent in all things. For it pleased the Father that in him all fullness should dwell. He's the ultimate example of being completely rich and emptying himself, becoming a servant, becoming a lamb that was slain before the foundation of the world that we might have eternal life. He never owned a place to lay his head. He was placed in a borrowed tomb. He came to serve and not be served. And this is the same mindset the Lord wants to have in us. Philippians 2 says this in verse 5. He says, let this mind be in you, which was also in Christ Jesus, who being in the form of God, thought it not robbery to be equal with God, but made himself of no reputation, took upon himself the form of a servant, was made in the likeness of men, and being found fashioned as a man, he humbled himself, became obedient unto death, even death of the cross. Wow. Look again, he writes to the Corinthians. He's got more things to say to them on this very subject. But this alone should set our minds up for what's most important. I want to lay up treasures in heaven because that's where my heart is. I don't want to see even my worst enemy go to hell. I pray for my enemies that God would open their eyes. And if he needs to bring them to jail to do that, whatever, because that's much better than standing before their ultimate judge and being naked and ashamed and not being able to enter into eternal life. You know, look, all the stuff in this world, you've heard it said, you can't take it with you. It's true, you can't. I've never seen a U-Haul follow a hearse. They're not going to be able to take it with them. It's like the two guys were carrying out a guy from his house, you know, that died feet first. And one guy says, I wonder how much he left behind. The other guy said, I think all of it. Look, there was a treasure in heaven illustration that I shared the first service. A man died and went to heaven, and he's being shown on the way to his mansion. He's being taken. So he passes this huge mansion, acres and acres of gardens and buildings and beauty. And it's like, wow, is this mine? He goes, no, yours is a little farther up the road. So they went up, and there's now a big mansion, not as big as the first one, but still beautiful. Like, well, is this mine? No, a little farther up. So they kept going past these decreasing mansions. Eventually, they get to this little tiny shack. And the guy goes, this is mine? He goes, well, listen, we did the best we could with the materials you sent up. Now, before you think that, you know, that's what heaven really is. It's like getting a bigger and bigger house that none of us would care about because, you know, what we think is important now, gold, that's just asphalt in heaven. The real truth is that you are your own mansion. The Bible says that you are a habitation of God being built up in the Spirit. That we're one brick upon another brick. We're leaning upon each other, encouraging each other as we're the bride of Christ where he dwells within us. But imagine this, if you are your own mansion, the trials, the temptations, the struggles you go through, your losses, your hurts, your pains, your victories, your all of that is making you who you are. The worst thing you could ever do is waste that life on yourself. Because the more you do that, the more your heart shrinks into a miser little thing. All you look at people for is someone's going to do something for you. Instead of letting your heart get enlarged where who you can be a blessing to. There are two kinds of people that come in here to Calvary. There are those that are looking for people to bless them and help them and encourage them and talk to them and be with them. And then there's others that come in, who can I bless? Who can I be encouragement to? The Lord's got me covered. I want to encourage somebody else. I want to pay forward his great love that he's given to me and help and encourage them with a word of prayer or attention or getting to know them, hearing their story afterwards. You know, maybe someone you met before, you can ask, is there anything I can pray for you about? Maybe you can say, hey, what's your story? And how long have you been coming here? Why did you stay here? You start those conversations. I'm telling you, it's amazing because now you're getting outside of yourself and even better. You know, in a large church, the big disease is always this. You look long enough, you can find people just like you, and it's very safe to be around people like you because you don't have to grow that much. Okay, we're together. Yeah, I like you. I like you. Not that one. Well, come over here. Let's get our little clique. And what happens is you've collected a bunch of people just like you, and you do not need more of you. The last thing you need is more of you, because your heart will shrink, and you'll even be miserable with that group eventually. But when you start stretching outside and getting to know people from all over. I mean, we got all over the world represented in this room. Different backgrounds, different ethnic groups, different cultures, different histories, different experiences. Some of you out of prison. Some of you did life. Now you're out. Some of you were businessmen, very successful. I mean, there's a wide variety of people here that God has redeemed. And I'll tell you, that's the greatest thing. To let God work in you, put where your treasure is, where you're putting your time, where you're putting your money, where you're putting your talent, your heart will follow. I prayed for a couple of young men who've been part of the church here for a long time and just told me that they live quite a bit south. They drive a lot of the time up here. They're way down the south. Many of you know them. And they just felt like their boys found this church down there that it's doubled in the last year. There's a movement going on. But they don't know anything. They don't even know about Gideon. They don't know anything about the Bible. All these young believers. And so these boys wanted to stay down there. And they're telling me goodbye, but we love this place. I said, are you kidding? This is what we live for. To equip and kick you out of here. And be a blessing somewhere. This is what it's about. We're not trying to keep people. In fact, I don't want to keep the best and the brightest here. I want them to go out. And the Lord will keep equipping those in. He'll take care of us here. But this is the mentality we need to have with our own lives. Lord, it's not about me. Not about my success, not about my thing in life. What would you have me to do? What would you have me to do? Because there is where your heart will enlarge. And in heaven, you're going to realize the real mansion is an enlarged heart, becoming more and more like Jesus.
0: This has been Bridging the Gap with Pastor Lloyd Pulley. 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

This is Bridging the Gap. Welcome to the program. Today, we are going to talk about giving. You know, it's not the most comfortable subject to discuss, but God, well, He's got an awful lot to say about it in His Word, so it should be freely discussed. We're talking

0: Romans 8 verses 15 through 17. For you did not receive the spirit of bondage again to fear, but you received the spirit of adoption, by whom we cry out, Abba, Father. The Spirit himself bears witness with our spirit that we are children of God, and if children, then heirs, heirs of God, and joint heirs with Christ, if indeed we suffer with him, that we may also be glorified together.
1: This has been your sustaining word of the day, brought to you by Calvary Chapel of Manitowoc.

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1: All right, we're going to be in Matthew chapter 22 today. You make your way there. We're a blessed time in Minnesota with brothers and sisters, and always blessed when I talk to folks who visited here. They've been here and just really comment how, you know, ministered to they were when they were here, how unique the fellowship is, the fact that we all pray together at the end of service. Wow, what a concept that is. You know, I can believe it, you know. So if you're visiting, we do have a time of prayer. It's kind of making the main part of the service. We just break into groups and don't feel awkward or anything, but we will have a time of prayer after the final song. So, Father, we thank you, God, for your grace upon our lives. Thank you, Lord, that you are faithful in everything. God, you have always kept your word, Lord. We can read it. We can study a scripture from 2,000-3,000 years ago where you've been making promises, God, and they're all coming to pass. They're being fulfilled. They've been fulfilled. And as we study the words of our Lord Jesus, speak to us today, God. I pray that your Holy Spirit would be our teacher and our instructor today. Just open your word to our understanding in Jesus' name. Amen. Matthew 22, we pick up at verse 15. Then the Pharisees went and plotted how they might entangle him in his talk. And they sent to him their disciples with the Herodians, saying, "Teacher, we know that you are true and teach the way of God in truth, nor do you care about anyone, for you do not regard the person of men. Tell us, therefore, what do you think? Is it lawful to pay taxes to Caesar or not?" But Jesus perceived their wickedness, said, "Why do you test me, you hypocrites? Show me the tax money." So they brought him a denarius, and he said to them, "Whose image and inscription is this?" They said to him, "Caesar's." And he said to them, "Render therefore to Caesar the things that are Caesar's, to God the things that are God's." When they heard these words, they marveled and left him and went away. Now here in the days leading up to the Lord's crucifixion, Jesus isn't hiding out. He's not sneaking around. You know, people are going to murder him. He's right there in the temple. He's teaching the truth. He's giving instruction through parables. And as we saw last time, he gives instruction to direct confrontations that come from these Jewish leaders of that day. It's like they're the ones, these Jewish leaders are the ones whispering in the shadows, and they are the ones who are faking everything, and they're full of hypocrisy as they're coming to talk to the Lord, all of which is being exposed, all of this fake religion that they were all caught up in, all of it is exposed by the light of truth that's been turned on in what had become a really dark place by that time. Yeah, I used to work on sprinkler systems. I lived in California for 12 years. I'd have to open these timer boxes that sometimes hadn't been opened for years. So when I pulled back the door, it would be filled with cockroaches that hadn't seen the light. I don't think they would. I think they were born in there. Okay. And they're just going everywhere. It's the grossest thing. They weren't real happy. You know, when you put the light on, they're scattering everywhere. I'd have to just psych myself up to open this thing. This is going to be so awful. That's this kind of the scene here. This fateful Passover week, Jesus, the light of the world, he enters this holy city, become a really dark place by that time, full of greed, religious hypocrisy, people just feigning, you know, religiosity. In those days leading up to the Passover, thousands of lambs were being brought to the temple to be inspected by the priests. According to the Jewish historian Josephus, 256,000 lambs were sacrificed at this particular Passover. It's a 250,000. And while not all of them had to be sacrificed at the temple, there was allowance made in the law for people to sacrifice them in individual homes, but they would all have to be inspected to ensure they were had no defects and before they were killed. And what is presented in the Gospels is what amounted to the Lamb of God who takes away the sins of the world, being tested or inspected by the three main religious groups of that day, the Pharisees, Sadducees, and the scribes, only to be found spotless, without blame, of course, in preparation for his sacrifice there on the cross. And this first group to come was the Pharisees, as it says there. Then the Pharisees went and plotted how they might entangle him in his talk. The Pharisees were the most numerous, most influential sect of religious Judaism in that day. The name Pharisee, it comes from a word that means separated, a name that this group claimed for themselves because they prided themselves on being separated from the rest of Judaism unto the strict religious life that they led. Here they went, it says, as though sneaking away, and they plotted how they could entangle Jesus in his talk. The word entangle is a Greek verb used for hunting. It means to set a trap so as to kill. This is their religion. This is what they're practicing. So real spiritual men off in the shadows devising a scheme to get Jesus to say something that would bring about his destruction. All of it supposedly in God's service. The scheme they hatch involves their disciples and the Herodians. So real brave guys, they don't want to get embarrassed again themselves, so they send their, you know, disciples, their underlings, and teach them, you know, how to manipulate and how to deceive people, I guess. They were sent along with the Herodians, it says in verse 1. The Herodians were another religious sect that was first and foremost a political party. They were Jews who had thrown in their support with the Romans, with King Herod, a non-Jewish political ruler. The Pharisees normally would have nothing to do with the Herodians. They would have nothing to do with Pharisees. So, you know, the Pharisees don't personally go along, but they send their disciples with this political group. It would be necessary. It'd be a necessary part of this scheme to trap Jesus in a question involving tax evasion. They probably thought, you know, their plan was ingenious. They figured either way, you know, he answered, it would offend somebody. If we get him stuck on this one point, you know, somebody's going to be upset. It will bring division. It will diminish his influence. It will bring him down in his popularity. So they set the perfect trap in their minds. And there was a British soldier in World War II. He died of pneumonia. The British military took his body and dressed it up as an Air Force officer. And they put his body in a raft with totally bogus secret information in his pocket. And then they launched him from a submarine out at sea where he would be sure to wash up on enemy shore. World War II. When he did, the enemy thought he'd crash landed. And it died out at sea. And the fake secret information in his pocket made it all the way to Hitler, who changed his military plans in the strategic battle because of it, and he was defeated. There's no problem tricking Adolf Hitler, okay? Some human dictator, good luck trying to trick God. This is what they're going to try and do. And they sent to him their disciples with the Herodians saying, "Teacher, we know that you are true and teach the way of God in truth, nor do you care about anyone. You do not regard the person of men." So part of the plot was this approach. Instead of questioning his authority, now they acknowledge his authority. It's like, "Teacher," equivalent to rabbi, it's a term of great respect. "Teacher," they come to him. They feign admiration for him as though holding him in a high regard, but it's all fake. It's all a setup. "We know you are true and teach the way of God in truth." So his integrity when it came to speaking and aligning with scripture was recognized. And then they pretend to praise him for not being intimidated by anyone in a position of earthly power when it came to speaking what is true. Even Caesar is the idea here. "You don't regard the person of men." So just blatant lies, blatant hypocrisy being brought. And here they come to him and just, you know, these all these religious leaders just lying as they come to God in human flesh. in ancient Persia, they had a law that if anyone was convicted of lying, of bearing false witness three times, they were sentenced under penalty of death to never open their mouth again to speak. It would probably be a very effective decree. I wish they'd bring it back. You know, you lie three times, you can't talk again. After all this flattery, they set their trap there in verse 17. Tell us, therefore, what do you think? Is it lawful to pay taxes to Caesar or not? Tell us, therefore, in other words, because you're so truthful and impartial, we came to you with our dilemma. Is it lawful to pay taxes to Caesar or isn't it? This would be a very polarizing question. According to the book, The Rise and Fall of the Roman Empire by historian Edward Gibbon, the five reasons for the Roman Empire's collapse were the rapid increase in divorce, the breakdown of the home. Number one, families just fell apart. And then the mad craze for pleasure, sports especially, became more and more brutal every year. Thirdly, the building of gigantic armaments and military equipment to protect themselves, while the real problem was within the decadence of the people was the real problem. And then religion falling apart and the loss of truth, as you see Pontius Pilate just saying, what is truth? There wasn't truth anywhere, similar to the days we're living in. Turn on the news, turn on the government, whoever you want to listen to. It's all lies. If you believe them, good luck. But fifthly was higher and higher taxes. They had so many taxes, the people were under the weight of the Roman taxes. The spending of the public's money was on social programs and on high end, on entertainment, free bread and circuses is what Edward Gibbons calls it. That's what they provided for everybody. It's going down that road in a lot of places. So they figured by asking Jesus, where do you stand on taxes? This is going to divide us, going to put him in a lose-lose situation. If he says, don't pay him, then the Herodians with their political connections are right there to accuse him of insurrection. But if he answered in the Herodians' favor, then the religious disciples of the Pharisees, oh, see, we thought he was this great rabbi, and here he's siding with Rome. And they would divide them away. They thought they had laid the perfect trap. But Jesus perceived their wickedness and said in verse 18, why do you test me, hypocrites? The word hypocrite, hypokritos, the Greek word for actor, an individual who wore a mask or pretended to be somebody else. It's like the movie stars. They gather together every year at the Dolby Theater in Hollywood, arriving in limousines. They walk down the red carpet in gowns that cost millions of dollars. They only wear them one night. And while multitudes of people from all over the world watch, they accept all these prestigious awards for being the best one at pretending to be somebody else, being the best fake. And that's seen as the epitome of success in our society and by a lot of people, many people of the world. But they're not regarded as hypocrites, at least in that realm. They really are. But thanks to these religious leaders of Jesus' day, that word hypocritos has come to almost exclusively be associated with religion. Or spirituality, people who put on an appearance of serving God, people who put on this whole appearance of, you know, being holy while living corrupt lives. How many people today, dude, they're going to go to church, they're going to listen, they're going to do their thing, they're going to walk out, and they're just going to live like the world for the rest of the week. It's called a hypocrite. Why even do it? Why not just live for Satan? Why not just live for his world? You can't serve both. Jesus said that. Many people want to. They find a great church where, yeah, dude, tell me what I want to hear. Feed me. Do everything for me. I've had people come and, you know, dude, you know, the worship just, you know, didn't do anything for me. Well, it wasn't for you. Dude. I hate to tell you, it was for God. We're not here to just cater to you. We're here to serve Jesus Christ. That's why we have prayer at the time of service. It scares a lot of people away. A lot of Christians run away, dude. They actually want me to participate somehow in the service. These are religious leaders of that day, of Jesus' day. The hypocrites, and there everybody knew it. Jesus saw right through their hypocrisy. Why do you try and ensnare me by pretending to be sincere spiritual inquirers? Show me the tax money. So they brought him a denarius. And he said to them, whose image and inscription is on this? The tax money was one denarius. It was a silver coin with the image and inscription of the emperor on it. Evidently, Jesus didn't have one. So they brought him one. Jesus didn't come to acquire worldly wealth or prestige or have worldly experiences or material possessions. And yet with none of that, he accomplished the greatest work anyone ever accomplished on this earth. He didn't even have a coin in his pocket. You study the Gospels, you see that everything Jesus required so as to accomplish the Father's will was provided for him as needed. If he just walked by faith, everything was provided for him. A stable to be born in, a boat to teach from, a kid's lunch to feed 5,000, friend's mother's house to stay in, a garden to sleep in, a donkey to ride on, upper room to meet in, even a tomb to be buried in was borrowed from somebody else. He was like, anyone got a coin? And so they brought him a denarius. He said to them, whose image and inscription is on this? And they said to him, Caesar's. Who owns this thing? Well, Caesar. See, most people don't realize or think about the fact that, like in that day, any money I have or you have, it doesn't belong to me. It belongs to the Federal Reserve. It belongs to Caesar, so to speak. The piece of paper I carry around my wallet, if I ever do, it's a Federal Reserve note that is on loan to me. And thus, everything I purchase by extension is bought with someone else's money. I hate to break it to people sometimes. And so technically, it belongs to them. And they want a cut for using the money they loaned to me. Unless I'm buying everything with gold, okay, exchanging my gold for groceries at Woodman's or something. If not, I've bought into Caesar's system. I'm part of it. So Jesus catches them in their own trap. Render, therefore, to Caesar the things that are Caesar's and to God the things that are God's. Render means to repay or restore, tribute, to give back. Give him back what he wants. Give Caesar what is Caesar's. It's his coin. It's got his face and his name on it. Give him back what's his, but give back to God what is his. There's three things. There's one small interchange. Three things that I can derive from this short, very profound answer. First, there's no interference between my obedience to human government and my obedience to God. There's no issue here of mutual rights of either. Jesus draws a clear distinction. I should draw the same distinction. Give to the government what is theirs, no more, no less. Give to God all that is due to him. Jesus and the apostles, they showed it was more than possible to successfully facilitate the spread of the gospel under a highly oppressive government system. Much more oppressive than the government we're under, presently at least. But facilitating the spread of the gospel has to be the goal and focus of my life. If I'm calling myself a Christian, that's what Christians do. Many believers focus on the government and changing it instead of changing individual lives all around me as I've been commanded to do. And you can be assured that if every professing believer in our country led just one person to Christ, just one, and discipled them biblically, not just, hey, good luck, have good time, but disciple them, we would have a far different government than we do today. You know, a far different society. And God promises and has shown himself faithful 100% of the time. He has promised to provide everything I need to do his work, regardless of whatever type of government I find myself under. He never promises to change the government. He does promise to change people. That's where my focus has to go. And so, number one, a distinction is made between the government and God. Secondly, what I derive from this one verse is that as a believer, I'm to pay taxes to the government as they determine. Now, I hate taxes. I don't know about you. I have as much as the next guy, but I have paid exorbitant amounts in the past. But it was mostly because I had accumulated a lot of the world. A lot of worldly wealth. I had a lot of the world's stuff. I found, you know, it was just an observation on my part. I found that the more the world I have in my life, the more the world has of me, the more control they have over me, and the more they have their hand out for what is theirs. But as I've given more and more of my life, a house, a property, whatever it is, over to the Lord, gotten rid of more and more of the world's worldly things from my life, I don't have as much of what they want anymore. It's funny. They don't come to my house looking for stuff anymore because I don't have anything. You know, they're not coming to me with their hand out because what I do have, they don't want. So I give them what belongs to them. But thirdly, I'm to give to God the things that are His, which when it comes right down to it, I owe God everything. In Daniel chapter 5, verse 23, the prophet Daniel told Belshazzar, worldly king of Babylon, you've lifted yourself up against the Lord of heaven and the God who holds your breath in His hands. He owns your ways. You have not glorified Him. God created me. He gives me life. And He sustains my life. Every breath I take, He owns my ways. He can take it away like that, as quickly as He gave it. Behold, all souls are mine, God says in Ezekiel chapter 18, verse 4. The soul of the Father, as well as the soul of the Son, they're all mine. And the soul who sins shall surely die, God says. God allows me to exercise free will, even unto my own destruction, if I want to, if I so choose. But I have been created in His image, Genesis 1. His law is written on my heart, Psalm 40. I have a conscience. So Caesar or Washington's image, their inscription is on the money. Give him what is theirs, God's image. His inscription is on me. So give him what is his, Jesus says. And it must have been pretty convicting. You wish you could see the video, you know. Such a profound answer. They left the disciples of the Pharisees and the Herodian friends. They're speechless, it says. It says in verse 22, when they had heard these words, they marveled and left Him and went their way. It's a really sad verse. It doesn't say they were mad. It doesn't say they were filled with indignation or they hated Him. It says they marveled. Whoa, dude, this is incredible. The word that speaks of being struck with admiration, astonishment. They were amazed. But instead of being drawn to Him in humility and repentance, it says they left Him and went their way. It's either His way or my way. And this is how it's going to be. If whether I want to play both sides on this planet, good luck. But the day is going to come when He's going to stand there. I'll stand before Him. He's going to say, who are you? You didn't serve me. You were serving the world. It's either Jesus or the world. I can't have both. The same day, it says in verse 23, the Sadducees who say there's no resurrection, they came to Him and asked Him, saying, teacher, Moses said that if a man dies having no children, his brother shall marry his wife and raise up offspring for his brother. Now there were with us seven brothers. The first died after he had married and having no offspring left his wife to his brother. Likewise, the second also and the third, even to the seventh. Last of all, the woman died. Therefore, in the resurrection, whose wife of the seven will she be? For they all had her. Now here, besides teaching different points of doctrine, and this is the thing, Jesus is being confronted by all these different groups. But He's got a multitude, a crowd of people that He's teaching there. He's teaching them the truth of God's word. They're right in the temple leading up to His crucifixion.

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If you would like a copy of today's teaching, which is part of a Bible study that was given during one of our weekly services, please contact the church at 608-273-2911 or visit us on the web at calvarychapelmadison.com.

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1: It's 429. It's 73 degrees.
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0: God has given each one of us a measure of faith, as Mike McIntosh tells us.
1: The Bible says to each person, God has given a measure of faith. And if nothing else, it's probably just enough to have the faith to believe that Jesus Christ died on the cross for your sins, that he would give that to you. But faith, we're told in the book of Romans, comes by hearing, and hearing by the word of God. He's very specific in what causes faith to grow.

0: welcome to Chapter and Verse as we continue our studies of the book of Acts. In Psalm 37, verse 16, we read, "A little that a righteous man has is better than the riches of many wicked." Our human nature demands happiness, but often, the harder we pursue happiness, the more elusive it becomes. We become dissatisfied with our life, our standard of living, and the blessings we have. We try to make life better by working harder, cultivating a wider circle of influence, and making more money. But what God really wants us to learn is to live a fuller, happier life, not through making more money, but by making better choices. Despise Not the Day of Little Things is the title of our study. Now let's join Mike McIntosh as we look to God's Word, chapter and verse.
1: We're here to worship the Lord and thank Him for this past week of life He gave us. We're all still alive, so He must have a purpose for us, right? So let's look at the book of Acts, chapter 16, and see if there's purpose in here that relates.

0: Thanks. Lord, we open our hearts to you and your word, and we take David's word that he said to you, Lord, that thy word I've hidden in my heart, that I might not sin against thee. Your word is a lamp unto me, my feet, and we want to know where we're going, Lord, so we need to keep our lamps burning. And Lord, we just know that your word endures forever, and that you look at your word as above your name. And as the Apostle John said, in the beginning was the Word, and the Word was with God, and the Word was God. And all things were made by him. And we're grateful that you made us. And as we sit in this place with our Bibles open, supernaturally, you around the world have opened up the eyes of people who couldn't see before and softened hearts. And we'd like to pray that your word would do that today. It would just draw us closely to your heart, and that you would fill us with your power, the Holy Spirit, overflow us with your love, point us in the right direction for our lives. And let us be people that hear, well done, good and faithful servant. Enter into the joy of the Lord. We pray for that hour, Lord, when it comes in our lives, that each one of us will hear, well done. So now we submit ourselves to you and bless every family that's represented here, Lord. All the brothers and sisters, all the aunts and the uncles and the cousins. I think Ali just telling me her sister died just hours ago, technically. And for all those that are feeling some family pain, just all the things that have built up maybe over years, walls and fences that have been built between family members, that you would take them down. So, Father, take us and use us. In the name of Jesus Christ, we do ask these things. Amen. Acts chapter 16. This begins the second missionary tour of St. Paul, chapter 16, 17, and 18. These three together are combined on this missionary journey. He's come back from the first journey that we looked at for the last couple of weeks, and now he's headed out. And I point out again the verses that we looked at last week that were to be underlined, if you wanted to in your Bible, was that the church sent them out, and then it said when they got where they're going, the church received them. And that's very important because we are a living organization, or in a sense, that we receive what belongs to God's kingdom and we give. And the church itself is not a corporate organization with people on top and then people on the bottom. In fact, in his letter to the Nicolaitans, about the Nicolaitans in the book of Revelation, Jesus said that he hated the Nicolaitans. And Nico, meaning over, and laity, meaning the people. And so the organized church in about the 3rd century, 4th century, organized, and they had priests over the laity, the clergy and the laity, a separation. And then the priests had uniforms they wore, you know, robes, strange hats, and big emblems that would be around them, so that made themselves even more difficult to understand, a big separation from us. And so what Jesus was saying, there is no Nico, there is no group that is assigned over any of us. There are gifts and gifted people that in the body of Christ exercise those gifts so that we can grow. And we give glory to God with our lives. It's not some structure that you are lesser than somebody else. Sorry, Lord. And be stronger in the Lord because they're just going full blast with the Lord. So that's about it. And when he gets to this place, he's never been these places. He's never done this before. He's learning as he goes. And when you're walking in the Spirit, you have to be patient. And that is not something our flesh likes at all. Patience in Galatians 5:20 20, one is a fruit of the Spirit. So it's something the Holy Spirit develops in us. And patience runs right along with long-suffering. As we are long-suffering through situations, patience gets etched into our hearts somehow, and our spirit grows to be more patient when we do wait on the Lord. He came to the town of Derbe and Lystra, and behold, a certain disciple was there. Now, in the beginning, we looked at a certain disciple when Paul was blind, that God sent a certain man, and there is a study of a certain man, a certain disciple, a certain person, certain woman, all through the scriptures. And they're just people that almost most of them are nameless, and they have an assignment. The Lord calls on them, and they go do what God would have them do. So I would like to point this out. The first introduction we have is a certain disciple. The word disciple is where we get our word discipline. And to be a disciple, we are disciplined by the Holy Spirit. We're disciplined by the scriptures. We're disciplined by the Lord. And we learn these disciplines by knowing Him. And that's the highest thing you and I can attain, is to know Him and to walk with Him and to love Him and not see a religious situation, but a friendship that develops between you and God. That Abraham said he was a friend of God. And I've always thought on a tombstone, what a nice, simple thing. A friend of God. A friend of God. So I want you to notice how this person is introduced. First, as a disciple, remembering that the church is new. So how did this person get discipled? Now, Paul had gone through this area before, but these are the first fruits of him sowing seed and the Lord giving the increase as he watered. So let's see what happens with this brand new Christian. A certain disciple was there named Timothy. Would you please circle Tim, because he's a major part of the New Testament. And here's the first thing. He's a disciple. He's identified. He's the son of a certain Jewish woman who believed, but his father was Greek. So there's cultural differences, and there is probably spiritual differences. Timothy is recognized as a disciple, a disciplined one. His mother is recognized as being Jewish, but a believer. Today they'd call him a Messianic Jew. So here is a family that, against all odds, has come to know the Lord. The father being Greek, he did not know the Lord at this point. So I'd like to show you something here that is great about the Bible. He was well spoken of by the brethren who are at Lystra and Iconium. And Paul wanted to have him go on with him. And he took him and circumcised him because of the Jews who were in the region. For they all knew that his father was Greek. And as they went through the cities, they delivered to them the decrees to keep which were determined by the apostles and elders in Jerusalem. So the churches were strengthened in the faith and increased in number daily. Strengthened in the faith. The Bible says to each person, God has given a measure of faith. And if nothing else, it's probably just enough to have the faith to believe that Jesus Christ died on the cross for your sins, that he would give that to you. But faith, we're told in the book of Romans, comes by hearing. And hearing by the word of God. He's very specific in what causes faith to grow. And how shall they hear unless someone is sent? So God sends people with a gift, illuminates the scripture, and our faith increases. So this is very important for us to see. This is the beginning of the church. They're going back, their second trip. They're going in different directions. Other people are now going out, and they come to this certain disciple. He's very important. And we are told his mom is a believer. She's the mother, and so he has half Greek blood, half Jewish blood, and he was well spoken of by the brethren. Would you turn to 1 Timothy, right after 2 Thessalonians in your New Testament? 1 Timothy, And go to the very first chapter. Timothy and a man named Titus have three letters written to them collectively by Paul, the apostle. And their three letters are known as the pastoral epistles. There's enough in those three letters to fill the heart of a man that is called to be a pastor. I used to read this about every week when I first came to San Diego, moved here. I just wanted to see and underline and circle and get word study books and try to make sure I knew what it was to be a pastor. And though I'd had the greatest example, I knew that this letter to Timothy was better than a year in seminary. If you just follow what he had to say, you would understand what it is to be a good minister. Look at chapter 1, 1 Timothy, verse 1. Paul, an apostle of Jesus Christ, by the commandment of God, our Savior, and the Lord Jesus Christ, our hope. There's our hope. To Timothy, a true son in the faith. So now we know he's well spoken of by other people, and we know that he's the son of a Jewess, a Messianic Jew that believes. And now we know that Paul says that he is a true son in the faith, a true son in the faith. So he's saying that he is a spiritual father. At this time, he had worked in Timothy's life and Timothy traveling with him to give him enough to be the bishop, in a sense, call that, over the maybe 500 home fellowships. They meant the churchmen in people's houses. And so his responsibility was so packed just of being with these other leaders. And he learned from Paul. But I wanted to note to you that he is a true son in the faith, grace, mercy, and peace from God. Now notice this, verse 3. As I urged you, that's a strong word, urged. I urged you. He was putting everything that he had in his heart to let Timothy open his heart and understand. As I urged you when I went into Macedonia, remain in Ephesus, that you may charge some that they teach no other doctrine, nor give heed to fables and endless genealogies, which cause disputes, rather than godly edification, which is in faith. Now, the purpose of the commandment, why? There's a purpose to it. The purpose of the commandment is love. Love from a pure heart and a good conscience and from sincere faith. That's why the commandment has been given to us. Love. We'd create a pure heart. We'd have a clean, good conscience. And our faith would be sincere. There are a lot of people that have some faith, but it's not sincere. So he's just doing this in the introduction. From such, having strayed, have turned aside to idle talk, desiring to be teachers of the law, understanding neither what they say nor the things which they affirm. And we know, together, we know that the law is good if somebody uses it lawfully. Dr. Wiest, in his Greek word studies, said it's better than that. The word better, or good, is much better than that. It's much stronger than that. We know that the law is excellent for those that handle it or live by it in a special way. There is a purpose to it, but the purpose and the commandment to you and me today is in love. That the greatest thing you and I could be recognized as, people of love. And that's why God wants us to have a pure heart, a clean, good conscience, is that his love can flow through us and touch other people's hearts and lives. Now, I'd like you to go backwards to the Old Testament, just before the New Testament, a couple books. Go to Matthew, and backwards you'll go to Malachi, and then Zechariah. And I'd like you to go to the fourth chapter of Zechariah. But here is a wonderful verse for us. Verse 8. Moreover, the word of the Lord came to me, saying, the hands of Zerubbabel have laid the foundation of this temple. His hands shall also finish it. And then you will know that the Lord of hosts has sent me to you. For who has despised the day of little things? For these seven rejoice to see the plumb line in the hand of Zerubbabel. They are the eyes of the Lord, which scan to and fro throughout the earth. The plumb line, those of you that are carpenters and construction workers, you know how important to have that plumb line to everything is lined up. That wall doesn't go crooked. It's everything's straight according to the plans. But the statement there in verse 10 is something that is difficult for us as humans. Despise not the day of small things. People want success immediately. They want to be rich without working. So there are a lot of smart alecks that have ways to get your money to help you think you can get rich quick and without having to sweat at all. It's just not true. Or it's not legal, one of the two. If you despise the day of small things, you will always be a runner. When everything comes towards you that is uncomfortable, you'll start pouting and whining, and eventually leave. Whatever it is, your whole life, you will do that. Because you don't like doing small things. You want success. You want to get to the top. You want to be recognized. That's our human nature. The Bible's very clear about it. Our heart is wicked and deceitful above all things. Who can know it? So our heart tricks us. But this verse here says, don't despise the day of little things. Who would do this, he says? Because the day of little things is where we are being prepared for the day of big things. And if we're faithful in the little, the Bible says God will trust us in the much. So if you're bummed out because you're only making minimum wage right now, and you're not making $900 an hour or $1,500 or whatever you think you're worth, don't despise it. Because it's in the day of little things that you don't have very many pressures upon you. The ones you would have are mostly made up in your head. The day of little things is where your character is proven. Do you have good character? Will people speak about you as they did about Timothy? That he was well spoken of among the men and the elders in that city. Are you well spoken of? You see, the day of little things is where you learn your craft. That's where you make all your mistakes. If not all of them, you'll make a good number of them. So that when you have been faithful a little, God gives you more. You will have only embarrassed yourself in front of a few people instead of a lot of people. So God is really good on that for us. So wherever you are today, don't despise the day of little things. Because God has plans. And you have to work out your salvation. You have to work out your salvation with fear and trembling. That's what the Bible says. So the day of little things. You want everything lined up, that plumb line. Now back up for just a moment. One page in your Bible, I believe. To the third chapter of Zechariah. Then, verse 1, then he showed me Joshua the high priest, standing before the Lord, the angel of the Lord, and Satan standing at his right hand to oppose him. And the Lord said to Satan, now we know that the Lord and God, there are many words in the Bible that give his name, and here the word is Yahweh, those letters, YHWH, and there's no other name higher. And that's the word that is here. The Lord, with no other being or creature or voice or word above him, with all of his authority, is who he's talking about. So the Lord said to Satan, quote, the Lord, Yahweh, rebuke you, Satan. The Lord who has chosen Jerusalem, rebuke you. Is this not a brand plucked from the fires? And Joshua was clothed with filthy garments and was standing before the angel of the Lord. And then he answered and he spoke to those who stood before him, saying, take away the filthy garments from him. And to him he said, see, I have removed your iniquity from you, and I will clothe you with rich robes. And I said, let them put a clean turban on his head. So they put a clean turban on his head. And they put the clothes on him. And the angel of the Lord stood by. Well, the first thing here Zechariah had the privilege of seeing was to look into heaven and to have an escort. and to see God, the Creator, on his throne, and to see Joshua, the high priest, and to see Satan. There isn't a lot of written stories about Satan. There are just enough to get glimpses of him to know how foul he is and how bad he is. This is one of those portions of scriptures. This creature is so brazen and so brash that Joshua is in the presence of God Almighty. God is going to bless him, but Satan is willing to come right up to the throne of God and steal the blessing. And God turns around with no other name higher than his own. He uses his own. Yahweh rebuke you, Satan. I bet he just shriveled up into a little nothing and slid out, and then came down to Ocean Beach or something, beat people up for a while. I don't know. But if this would happen to Joshua the high priest, what do you think will happen to you and me? I don't know that he has to go all the way up to the throne, that I'm vulnerable, I'm weak, that I might not even make it to the throne. But I'll pray, and my prayers could be hindered. What is it that Satan would do to stop you from getting the blessing from the Most High God? And as part of the struggle you're in right now is because he is trying to rip you off. And you have not settled back into the power and the majesty and the authority of your Father, that he can back Satan off. So if you're in a position where you're despising the day of little things and you wish you had more and you want to do more and you can't do anything, so you become grumblers, and that's the beginning of backsliding. So the important thing is to get before the Lord and stay there and let him lay it out for you. As many as are led by the Spirit of God are called the children of God. We must be led by him. In one of the Psalms, David said that the Lord lead me with your eye. Just look in the direction you want me to go and I'll go.
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1: Today's Wisdom for Women is Proverbs 15, verse 1. A soft answer turns away wrath, but a harsh word stirs up anger. I really, really love this proverb. It's just brilliant. It's one of those truths that, once you get it, can help you for the rest of your life. A soft answer is a gentle answer. Peter Marshall prayed, "Oh God, when I'm wrong, make me easy to change. And when I'm right, make me easy to live with." That's a really good prayer for us. My grandmother used to say, "You can draw more bees with honey than with vinegar." A soft answer, I think in most cases, is a short answer. In an awkward or tense situation, less is more. It's kind of like the statement, "What if they waged a war and nobody showed up?" When someone says something that could stir you up, don't bite the bait. Send up an arrow prayer, meaning, quickly, ask the Lord to give you grace and wisdom and gentleness to navigate and not agitate. "Lord, help me be an instrument of your peace, and help me bite my lip and hold my tongue." I made a list of 4 soft answers. Try them out. Say them softly and sincerely, and just see if they help. Number 1, say, "I'm sorry. Please forgive me." Number 2, say, "Thank you. Thank you so much." Number 3, say, "How can I help? What can I do?" Number 4, people love it when you ask, "Tell me, what do you think?" This is Debbie Bryson praying that the practical wisdom of God's word will make you wise.
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1: 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This radio program is a chapter-by-chapter, verse-by-verse study through the entire Bible. And on today's edition of The Word for Today, Pastor Chuck continues his message, Jesus, Our High Priest, as we pick up in Hebrews chapter 5, verse 1. And now, with today's study, here's Pastor Chuck.
2: So we turn now in our Bibles to Hebrews chapter 5. At the end of chapter 4, the author of Hebrews introduced the idea of Jesus being our great high priest. Seeing then that we have a great high priest that has passed into heavens, the heavens, Jesus, the Son of God, let us hold fast our profession. That would be our profession of faith. For we have not a high priest which cannot be touched with the feelings of our infirmities, but was in all points tempted like as we are, and yet without sin, or tempted apart from sin. Let us therefore come boldly unto the throne of grace, that we may obtain mercy and find grace to help. We can come boldly to the throne of grace because we have a great high priest. You see, the mission of the priest was twofold. He was to go before God to represent the people before God. Here is a holy, righteous God. Here is a sinful people. A sinful person could not approach the holy, righteous God. So the priest would take the sacrifice, and he would go before God for the person, make the way. And he would represent that person before God. Then as he came out from the offering of the sacrifice, he would then represent God to the people. So he was a mediator. He was a go-between between God and man. Now, we have a great high priest. This was so, of course, instilled in the Jewish mind. They would not dare to try to approach God apart from the sacrifices and the priest. That has changed today. It has changed radically. For the Jews today feel that they have direct access to God and that they need no mediator. That is why they do not believe that they need Jesus Christ, that they say we go directly to God. And so the whole mental concept has been changed through the years. But at the time that Paul was writing, the mind frame of the Jew was how God was so totally unapproachable by sinful man that he would not dare to approach God. And so he felt his only approach to God was through the priest, which was correct, through the offering of the sacrifice and the priest coming before God for him. Now, with the coming of a faith in Jesus Christ, there was this mental problem subconsciously of, I don't have a priest now representing me before God. And so Paul, or the writer of Hebrews, is going to point out that we do have a superior representative, Jesus. He is our great high priest. And that through him, we have an approach to God whereby we can come boldly now seeing we have this great high priest, Jesus Christ. Now, in the Jewish mind, there would be an immediate objection. How could Jesus be our high priest when he is from the tribe of Judah? And we know that the tribe of Levi was to be the priestly tribe. And so the author answers that question, or begins to answer it, in chapter 5. And then he takes up the same subject again in chapter 7 and amplifies it even more in chapter 7, the high priesthood of Jesus Christ, and comparing the priesthood of Jesus Christ with the Levitical priesthood. Now, the priesthoods were known as orders, the Levitical order. But there was another order of priesthood in the Old Testament, and that was the Melchizedek order. And so the author of Hebrews is going to show that Jesus is our high priest. He is not after the Levitical order, not of the tribe of Levi, but he is after the Melchizedek order. And in, again, chapter 7, he'll be showing the superiority of the Melchizedek order over the Levitical order of priesthood. So, chapter 5 then, for every priest, high priest, that is taken from among men is ordained for men in things pertaining to God. And that's what I said. The high priest, you see, represented the people before God. That was his duty. I could not come directly to God. I would have to come to the priest with my offering, and I would have to lay my hands upon the head of my sacrifice and confess unto the head of the ox or the lamb all of my sin. And then the priest would kill the ox or the lamb, and he would take and offer it as a sacrifice unto God for me. So the high priest was ordained for men. He was taken from among men, but he was ordained to come before God, that he may offer both the gifts and the sacrifices for sins. That was his duty. Now, this man needed to have compassion on the ignorant and on them that are out of the way, for that he himself also is compassed with weaknesses. So, because he was taken from among men, he understood the weakness of man. And so he would be compassionate towards the penitent or towards the sinner, for he himself was guilty of sin. And it is interesting that before he could actually offer any sacrifice for my sins, he had to first of all offer sacrifices for his own sins. I mean, he didn't even have the direct approach. He had to first of all take care of himself, and then he would come and take care of me. And by reason hereof, he ought, as for the people, also for himself to offer for sins. He had not only to bring the sacrifice for me, but he had to do it for himself. He was a man, and as a man, a sinner. And as a sinner, needed to have sacrifices for his own sin. So he had to offer first for himself. And no man would take this honor unto himself, but he that is called of God, as was Aaron. It's not something that you just say, well, I'm going to be the high priest. It's an honor that a man didn't just take upon himself. It was something that was ordained or appointed of God. Now, unfortunately, in time, it became more or less of a political position and a political appointment, but that was only an indictment against the lack of spirituality that the whole system had gradually degraded into. As so often, man's organizations, setting up of the hierarchy and all, degrades into something less than what it originally was, into a political institution rather than a spiritual organism. One of the problems with most of the major denominational churches today is that they've become political systems rather than spiritual organisms. So, the high priest was taken from among men to offer the gifts and the sacrifices for man, but he had to have compassion, and this he possessed because he also was a man and familiar with the weaknesses of man. And so, because he himself was a man and a sinner, he had to offer sacrifices for himself. It's a position that was ordained of God. A man didn't take it unto himself. Even as today, the ministry is not something that a man just takes up as a profession. It's a calling. It is something that God ordains a man to the ministry. No amount of education can make you a minister. That is something that God ordains a man to be. And no man can ordain another man to the ministry. Having the bishop lay hands on me does not ordain me to the ministry. It is God who ordains a man to the ministry. It's an honor a person doesn't take upon themselves. It is something that is ordained of God for them. Now also Christ glorified not himself. He didn't take on this position as our great high priest on his own. That is making himself the high priest. But he that said unto him, Thou art my son, this day have I begotten thee, Psalm 2, also said in another place, Thou art a priest forever after the order of Melchizedek, Psalm 110. So, God who said, Thou art my son, this day have I begotten thee, also said to him, Thou art a priest forever after the order of Melchizedek. And so, speaking of Jesus, who in the days of his flesh, when he had offered up prayers and supplications with strong crying and tears unto him that was able to save him from death, and was heard in that he feared. Now, this is a reference to Jesus' experience in the Garden of Gethsemane. When he wept before God, prayed, he offered up prayers, supplications with strong crying and tears unto him that was able to save him. He said, Now is my soul heavy. The hour has come. What shall I say? Father, save me from this hour. But he said, It was for this hour that I came into the world. Father, glorify thy name. But there in the garden, sweat as it were great drops of blood falling to the ground as he prayed, Father, if it is possible, let this cup pass from me. Jesus, at this point, desired to back away from the cross. The cross of Jesus Christ is an offense to many people because the cross of Jesus Christ declares to all man that there is only one way to God. That prayer of Jesus, Father, if it is possible, let this cup pass from me. If what is possible? If the redemption of man is possible by any other way than the cross. Let this cup pass from me. Father, if we can redeem man any other way, if man can be redeemed by works, by his efforts, by being good, by being righteous, by keeping the law, by being sincere, let this cup pass from me. The fact that the cup did not pass from him, but that he went ahead and drank the cup, indicates that there is only one way by which salvation or redemption for man is possible, and that's through the cross of Jesus Christ. And so the cross actually declares one way only by which a man can come to God. If there were any other way, then he would not have gone to the cross. He was praying. He was crying before the Father. For the Father was able to save him from this death. And he was heard. The Father heard him. Heard his prayers. And yet, he ended his prayer, "Nevertheless, not what I will, but thy will be done." So he learned obedience through this suffering. In going to the cross, he was submitting to the will of the Father. I think that that's an important thing to note, because so often we picture God as filled with wrath and judgment and ready to strike us dead, and Jesus is saying, "Oh, no, no, please, Father, don't." Not so. It was the Father that initiated the plan of salvation. It was the Father who sent his only begotten Son. It was the Father that held firm when the Son was ready to back out. And in submitting to the will of the Father, "Nevertheless, not what I will." And the will of Christ at that point was, "Let's forget it. Not what I will, but thy will be done." And so we see God not as angry and vengeful and ready to cast fire and brimstone upon us, but we see God as a loving Father, willing to make the supreme sacrifice of allowing his own Son to go through the ignominy of death and to take our sins upon himself, that the Father might, through the Son, be able to grant us pardon and forgiveness and receive us and fellowship with us, because that's what God wants more than anything else, is just to fellowship with you. He wants you to become one with him. So the Father heard him. He was heard. But the prayer was not answered as he desired it to be answered. But through prayer and through the suffering, he learned obedience. That is, the submission to the will of God. Now, that is something that prayer should always teach us. Prayer is not an instrument by which we can accomplish our wills upon the earth. God never intended that prayer be the medium by which you can do anything you want to do, have anything you want to have. And yet, unfortunately, so many people look at prayer like that. Like it's something where I can just come to God and ask anything I want. And you say, "Well, didn't Jesus say, ask what ye will and it shall be done?" Who did he say it to? Did he say that to the multitudes? No. He said it to his disciples. And what constitutes being a disciple? "If any man will come after me, let him deny himself and take up his cross and follow me." Now, when you read, "And whatsoever you desire when you pray, Believe that you receive and you have it. Put over the top of that, deny yourself, take up your cross and follow me. You see, that's who he is giving this broad promise to. And if I have indeed denied myself to take up the cross and to follow him, then I'm not going to be seeking those things for my own glory and for my own flesh or whatever, but I'm only going to be seeking those things that would please the Father. And in prayer is where we so often learn submission to the will of God. He more than it changes God. I cannot believe that God is changed by prayer. And if you think that prayer is a way by which you can snow God and get him to see your point of view, you're wrong. You can get God to acquiesce if you just, you know, talk fast enough and smile enough and throw in enough hallelujahs. Well, surely God will see it your way and you can, you know, get what you want. Not so. I am convinced that every right thing I have ever prayed for, God intended to give it to me before I ever prayed. And if I pray for something that is wrong, God is too good and too loving to give it to me. Though I cry and carry on and threaten and stomp out and everything else, he still loves me too much. He's not going to destroy me. Nor is he going to change. He said, behold, I am the Lord God. I change not. But I am changed so often in prayer. Things that I go, oh, I've got to have that, you know, and I pray, and oh, Lord, please, you know. And, but as I am praying, the Spirit of God changes me. I'd really, hey, I really don't need it, Lord. That's all right. Your will be done. And you learn submission.
1: 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That's right here on the next edition of The Word for Today. 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
2: And now may the Lord be with you. And may the Lord watch over you and keep you in his love, in his grace. May the Lord cause you to abound in every good work for Jesus Christ. And may the Lord grant to you new dimensions of relationship with him, that you might become more keenly aware of his presence with you and his power to help you. May God bless you. May you have just a fruitful, blessed week walking with Jesus Christ.

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2: Your most important organ. This is Ken Ham inviting your whole family to visit the Ark Encounter attraction. Your most important organ as an unborn baby is the placenta. This organ forms shortly after fertilization. The egg divides and one cell develops into the baby and the other becomes the baby's lifeline, the placenta. Now this organ immediately begins producing hormones so it can implant in the uterus and the baby can grow. It then serves as a filter allowing nutrients, gases and hormones to pass from the mother's blood to the baby's blood without the two ever touching. The placenta also serves as the baby's lungs, kidneys, liver and digestive and immune systems. Wow, the incredible handiwork of our Creator.
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4: 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He is faithful in the visible, in what makes sense now and what may only make sense looking back. You are not moving through this alone. 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
1: And I'm not going to go in detail over this, but I just want to share a couple things about the variations in the Bible do not change the text, the doctrine, the meaning that's being spoken. We have 25,000 manuscripts of the New Testament in Greek today. Keep in mind, in the original manuscripts, they were without error. This may shock some of you, but I'll explain it and it'll make a lot of sense. There are some 200,000 variations within those 25,000 texts. Wow! 200,000? Again, the text doesn't change. I'll give you an example. Matthew 17:10. Some manuscripts read, "the disciples." Others say, "his disciple." Every time this difference occurs, it's a variation. So if a word is misspelled in 1,000 manuscripts, you know, it has "his" instead of "the," that's 1,000 variations. See how simple that is? The context is very accurate, what we have today. In fact, Isaiah 40, verses 7 and 8 tell us, "The grass withers, the flower fades, because the breath of the Lord blows upon it. Surely the people are grass. The grass withers, the flower fades, but the word of our God stands until the 21st century." Oh no, forever. Do we believe it? That's the big question. Or do we let people who don't believe in the Bible lead us astray into thinking that it's not accurate? It's very accurate. And we've done studies, and you can go to our Foundation of Faith series and look on Old Testament, New Testament. There's several different studies on the Bible. You can look at the notes or hear or watch the studies themselves. But it's interesting how the Bible has been attacked for years. H.L. Hastings put it this way. He said, "Infidels for 1,800 years have been refuting and overthrowing this book, and yet it stands today as a solid as a rock. Its circulation increases, and it is more loved and cherished and read today than ever before. Infidels, with all their assaults, make about as much impression on this book as a man with a tack hammer would on the pyramids of Egypt. When the French

monarch proposed the persecution of the Christians in his dominion, an old statesman and warrior said to him, "Sire, the Church of God is an anvil that has worn out many hammers. So the hammers of infidels have been pecking away at this book for ages, but the hammers are worn out and the anvil still endures. If this book had not been the book of God, men would have destroyed it long ago. Emperors and popes, kings and priests, princes and rulers have all tried their hand at it. They die and the book still lives." Absolutely. What we have in our hands this morning, the Bible, the Word of God, is not only accurate, it has survived the assaults that have been made against it. And like the writer said, men who have made these assaults are long gone. No other religious book has been put under the scrutiny like the Bible. And so the question again is, do you believe? And remember, I said the central theme of this book, it's all about Jesus. Even prophecy, it's all about Jesus. You know, people get into the book of Revelation. Oh, I want to know about the Antichrist. I want to know about these. No, what is the book about? It's the revelation of who? Jesus Christ. He's coming back. He's going to deal with sin in this world, and he's coming back to set up his kingdom. The whole book is about him. Psalm 40, verse 7, "Then I said, behold, I come. In the scroll of the book, it is written of me." Absolutely. Remember what Jesus said to the Jewish religious leaders in John 5, verses 39 and 40. "You search the scriptures, for in them you think you have eternal life. And these are they which testify of me, but you're not willing to come to me that you may have life." So from Genesis to Revelation, we see the story of fallen man, which really takes a couple pages, right, in your Bible. We got Genesis 1, Genesis 2, creation story, Genesis 3, man falling. And what's the rest of the Bible about? God redeeming sinful man. That's what it's all about. Paradise lost in Genesis, paradise gained in Revelation. All about God becoming flesh, dwelling among us, paying in full the penalty for our sins on the cross of Calvary and rising the third day. In fact, the resurrection of Jesus separates him from all other religious leaders. What other religious leader has risen from the dead? And now Houdini, who's not a religious leader, said that when he died, he'd appear again. I don't remember what the time frame was, and they all waited for this, and you know, he didn't return. Jesus said, "In 3 days, I'm going to rise again." Yeah, over 500 eyewitnesses of his resurrection. Plus, he conquered death, and we will too if we surrender to him. We'll live eternally with him. And Jesus, he made it clear, "I'm the way, the truth, and the life. No man comes to the Father except through me." How many ways can I get into heaven? One way, Yahweh, through Jesus. There's no other way. And you know, it's pretty simple. "For God so loved the world," what? "He gave his only begotten Son, that whoever believes in him should not perish, but have everlasting life. For God did not send his Son into the world to condemn the world, but that the world through him might be saved." See, he didn't send Jesus to condemn us. He sent Jesus to save us. "And he who believes in him is not condemned, but he who does not believe is condemned already, because he has not believed in the name of the only begotten Son of God. And this is the condemnation, that the light has come into the world, and men love darkness rather than the light, because their deeds were evil. For everyone practicing evil hates the light and does not come to the light, lest his deeds should be exposed. But he who does the truth comes to the light, that his deeds may be clearly seen, that they have been done in God." And there's the question, do you believe? That's so important. Asking Jesus to be Lord and Savior of your life, repenting of your sins. That's why John wrote this gospel, that we would believe. And I don't know how many of you saw the movie about, you know, Calvary Chapel and Pastor Chuck, the Jesus Revolution. But I think we're living in another time that we can say is like the Jesus Revolution. During that period of time, it was the hippies, right? And what were they doing? They were trying to find a meaning to life. They were trying to find love. They were trying to find joy. They couldn't find it, and they tried all kinds of things. Well, we don't have any hippies today. Well, we have one, I think, walk around town, but that's about it. What do we have today? Homosexuality, lesbianism, transgenderism, all kinds of issues like that, right? How does that compare with the hippies?
They're the same way. What are they looking for? They're looking for fulfillment, for joy, for happiness. They're looking for meaning to life, and they're trying all these different things. And you know what's going to happen? Apart from Christ, they'll never find it. You see, there is a God-shaped void in our hearts. And the only thing that's going to satisfy us, anyone out there, is Jesus. You know, remember those little round balls? When kids were young and they had these little shapes, there was a plus sign and a circle, and you had to put it in the little slots. There's a God slot there. And people are trying to put all kinds of other pieces into their heart, and it doesn't fit. So they go to something else. Why is the suicide rate among homosexuals, transgenderism, so high? Because it doesn't satisfy. I'm not saying Christians cannot commit suicide. They do. They go through tough times. But the rate is so much higher among these groups because they can't find what they're looking for. Why is drug abuse so big within these cultures? Because they can't find what they're looking for. They need Jesus. And so our responsibility is not to condemn them, but to bring the gospel. It said Jesus didn't come to condemn us. Why? Because we were already condemned. They don't need more condemnation. They're already condemned. They need a Savior. And are we the vehicle to bring Jesus to them? Or are we the ones sitting on the ivory tower condemning them for their behavior? Oh, let's get off that tower and out into the highways and byways, compelling people to come into the kingdom of God. We need to, if we truly believe what the Bible is saying, we need to not only know it, but apply it to our lives. Live what we say we believe. If he's impacted our lives like we say he has, people should see that. And here's the thing. If my life ended tomorrow, if your life ended tomorrow, what would people remember of you? What would they remember of you? Would it be how many hours you put in at work for your job that you do, your honesty, your ability to play sports, how you lived your life? Nothing wrong with those things, but here's my point. Every one of us is going to leave a legacy after we're gone. It could be good, it could be bad. What do you want to leave behind? I want people to know that I love the Lord. I'm sure most of you remember the Space Shuttle Columbia and its disaster. It was way back on February 1st, 2003. Can you believe it? 20 years ago. Wow. They were 16 minutes from their touchdown in Florida. And we have the pictures of it exploding upon reentry. And a very sad ending to the lives of those seven astronauts. But at least two of those seven astronauts were devoted Christians, and they spoke openly about their faith. Rick Husbands was the mission commander for Columbia, and Michael Anderson, who was the payload commander of Columbia. And they attended the same church, Grace Community Church, in a suburban Houston, Texas. And President George Bush, just hours after these tragic events took place, said this to the grieving families, this grieving nation, this grieving world. And I think, weren't we in the car or something when we heard that this took? It was just devastating. Your heart just sank. But this is what President Bush said. My fellow Americans, this day has brought terrible news and great sadness to our country. At 9 a.m. this morning, Mission Control in Houston lost contact with our space shuttle Columbia. A short time later, debris was seen falling from the skies above Texas. The Columbia is lost. There are no survivors. On board was a crew of seven: Colonel Rick Husband, Lieutenant Colonel Michael Anderson, Commander Laurel Clark, Captain David Brown, Commander William McCool, Dr. Kalpana Chawla, and Ian Ramon, a colonel in the Israeli Air Force. These men and women assumed great risk in the service to all humanity.
In an age when space flight has come to seem almost routine, it is easy to overlook the dangers of travel by rocket and the difficulties of navigating the fierce outer atmosphere of the Earth. These astronauts knew the dangers and they faced them willingly, knowing they had a high and noble purpose in life. Because of their courage and daring and idealism, we will miss them all the more. All Americans today are thinking, as well, of the families of these men and women who have been given this sudden shock and grief. You're not alone. Our entire nation grieves with you, and those you loved will always have the respect and gratitude of this country. The cause in which they died will continue. Mankind is led into the darkness beyond our world by the inspiration of discovery and the longing to understand. Our journey into space will go on. In the skies today, we saw destruction and tragedy. Yet farther than we can see, there is comfort and hope. In the words of the prophet Isaiah, "Lift your eyes and look to the heavens. Who created all these? He who brings out the starry host one by one and calls them each by name. Because of his great power and mighty strength, not one of them is missing. This same creator who names the stars also knows the names of the seven souls we mourn today. The crew of the shuttle Columbia did not return safely to Earth, yet we can pray that all are safely home. May God bless the grieving families, and may God continue to bless America." Words of comfort and hope from the president, from the scriptures. What was interesting is that on Saturday during our prayer meeting, my wife brought this up. She didn't know what I was teaching on. And she goes, "Did you know that when the Columbia went down and the president spoke and gave those words, Peter Jennings came on, and after he quoted those scriptures, and he said, 'Well, not all of us Americans feel the same way he does.'" Oh, something to that effect. Can you believe it? That's our news. It's not really news. It's their opinions, okay? But what comfort? Where was the comfort from? The scriptures. Wow. Prior to the launch, just prior to their quarantine for this mission, the church they went to prayed for these men and their mission. And this is what Michael Anderson said. He said, "I'm asking you to pray for us, that above and beyond the purpose of the mission, God will use our faith, our belief, our testimony for him in ways that we do not know." Like, oh, it didn't happen. What are we doing? We're talking about it today. Of course it happened. There's books written about it, about these men's faith. Rick Husband, the commander of the shuttle Columbia, said this at his church before the start of the mission. He said, "And I got to thinking about it, and I thought, well, if I ended up at the end of my life having been an astronaut, but having sacrificed my family along the way, or living my life in a way that didn't glorify God, then I would look back on it with great regret. And having become an astronaut would not really have mattered all that much. And I finally came to realize that what really meant the most to me was to try and live my life the way God wanted me to, and to try and be a good husband to Evelyn, and to be a good father to my children, and to do everything that I possibly could to make sure that they knew who Jesus was, and that they had every opportunity to make a choice themselves for Jesus. And it was like a light came on all of a sudden, where I finally realized that this thing about being an astronaut was not as important as I thought it was. And finally came to the point where I said, 'Okay, Lord, I don't care what I do or what I go to do or where you send me, I just want to try and do those things. I just want to be somebody who lives a life that glorifies you. I want to be a good husband. I want to be a good father. And come what may, as far as the rest of it goes.'" He surrendered his life to God, and what a great thing to do. What was most important to these men? Jesus was the most important thing in their life. And as their pastor, the Reverend Stevie Riggle, said, and I believe that in their death, Rick and Mike, their story, their testimony, their faith, will probably do more for the kingdom than if they had continued living. Only God knows that. But I will say this, he has a plan, a purpose, and out of tragedy will come good. Their life is not over, they just moved. They are with the Lord, but their faith, their testimony lives on. Their pastor said that after this tragedy, that following Sunday, the church was full of people. Reporters from around the nation and more than 200 people requested more information in regard to the gospel message.
As Riggle came back into the church sanctuary that Sunday morning, he saw two women waiting to talk with him. They explained to him that they had worked with Rick's husband at NASA, and that he often invited them to church, but they always declined. Then finally, on February 2nd, they accepted husband's invitation. They came to the church because of what transpired that day before, and they responded to the gospel presentation. As Rick's husband committed his life to the Lord, he tells us of some of the struggles he went through, how he lied on the physical by wearing contacts, and because of it, he was rejected even though he did pass the physical. He said, over the next 3 years, I read the Bible, studied more, and learned about God and how he wants me to live my life. I discovered Psalm 37:4, which says, delight yourself in the Lord, and he will give you the desires of your heart. I felt that God was asking me, what are the desires of your heart? And immediately I thought, well, I want to be an astronaut. But as I listened more to God, he seemed to say, no, really, what are the real desires of your heart? I started to think about it more, and I came to realize what was more important than being an astronaut, my relationship with God and living my life as a godly man, as a godly husband, and as a godly father. I wanted my wife and me to do everything possible to teach our kids about Jesus and to bring them to the point they would accept Jesus as their Savior. When it came time for me to fill out the application for the fourth time, I felt the strongest prompting from God to tell the truth. In studying the Bible more, I had come across Proverbs 3, verses 5 and 6, that says, trust in the Lord with all your heart and lean not on your own understanding. In all your ways acknowledge him and he will make your path straight. It was as if God was saying, just trust me. You lied last time and didn't make it. Try telling the truth this time and see what happens. Finally, I had come to the point where I understood what it meant to give my life to God and to trust him. I said, okay, Lord, I want to do what you want me to do, and it doesn't matter if I'm an astronaut or something else. I filled out the application truthfully, came to Houston and interviewed. I passed the physical and was hired to be an astronaut. And God says that we can trust him, and we can. And there's the question. I mean, what is the focus of our life? What's the focus of your life? What are you leaving behind as a testimony of your faith? These men left a powerful witness behind them, and it continues to affect people today, even after their death, after they went home to be with the Lord. You see, what you believe is will be manifested in your life. And we need to keep our eyes focused upon Jesus, walking with him and fellowship with him. And if you do that, you'll leave a blessing behind. Someone will be touched by your faith. These guys were sold out to the Lord, and so should we. You know, it's interesting, in a document that husband had to sign before going on this mission, just in case something happened to him, he left these words on the bottom of the page, on the bottom of this document. Tell them about Jesus. He means everything to me. That's what I'm telling you. Jesus means everything to me. I pray he means everything to you. He loves you more than you will ever know. And thus, won't you live for him? Impact your family, your friends, your coworkers for Jesus. And when it's time to go, you'll leave this powerful testimony of your faith. Now, that's what Paul said at the end of his life when he spoke to Timothy. Writing his letter in 2 Timothy, he knew he was going to be put to death. He said, I'm already being poured out as a drink offering, and the time of my departure is at hand. I fought the good fight. I finished the race. I've kept the faith. Wow. That's what I want to be able to say. At the end of my life, I want to say, look, man, I stayed the course. I fought the fight. I finished the race. I kept the faith. I wasn't swayed by all that the world has for me, but I stayed focused upon Jesus because I want my family to know that Jesus is the most important thing to me. And someone said, well, what about your wife? Let me tell you this. If Jesus is the most important person in my life, my wife will benefit from it. My children will benefit from it. My friends will benefit from it. My family will benefit. If my relationship with Jesus is off, everything else will be affected and the testimony won't be good. That's just the way it is. And so the question for us again, and I know I keep saying is, do you believe? That's the key question. Do you believe what John has said here, what the scriptures are telling you?
this is the most amazing love story. You know, the TV shows on Hallmark, all the love stories and all the books that are out there, the love stories, you know, I can't handle them, okay? My wife loves some of those, but I can't handle them. You know, I'm like, she'll tell me about something. I'm going, is there anything blowing up in this thing? Is there... And she just goes, oh, never mind. Here's the thing. We've got the greatest love story in the world. This is one that you would go, this shouldn't happen. This should not happen. God, who created us, loves us. We sinned and we rebel against him, and yet he came down to die for us. And now we don't think he loves us? Of course he does. That's what John is doing here. Showing us how much God loves us and cares for us. He who believes in the Son has everlasting life. And he who does not believe the Son shall not see life, but the wrath of God abides on him. Those are the two choices. Apart from him, we're condemned. In him, we have eternal life. So the evidence to believe is overwhelming here. And that's why John wrote this gospel, that you may believe. And I'll close with these simple words. You know what they are. Do you believe? Let's pray. Father, we thank you so much for your word. And we thank you for sending your son, Jesus. Because apart from him, we'd be dead in our trespasses and sins. But you've given us that everlasting life that is found in him, that began the moment we got saved and continues on into eternity. Thank you, Lord. I pray for anyone here who may not know you, those listening on the radio, the internet, Lord, that they would see that the facts are overwhelming. You don't turn off your brain to become a Christian. You reason, you think, you look at the evidence, and you come to saving faith. I just pray, Lord, for everyone here, that the testimony we are building up, the testimony we're going to leave behind, would be one that shows us we love you. And we want others to know of you. Thank you, Lord. We ask these things in Jesus' name. Amen.

0: 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If you would like a personal copy of this message, mention today's date when you contact us. Our mailing address is Calvary Chapel, Manitowoc, Post Office Box 224, Manitowoc, Wisconsin, 54221-0224. 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It is the hope of Pastor Joe and the congregation of Calvary Chapel, Manitowoc, that you would grow in the grace and knowledge of our Lord and Savior, Jesus Christ. Until next time, may the Lord nourish you with His sustaining word.
1: This is Ministerial Minute from Mike. Today's verse is Ephesians 5:19. Speaking to one another in psalms and hymns and spiritual songs, singing and making melody in your heart to the Lord. This comes right after the verse about not being drunk with wine, but being filled with the Spirit. If we're filled with the Spirit, it's very easy to follow this verse. Psalms means striking a chord on a musical instrument. Strong's Concordance uses the word twanging. Hymns are sacred songs in praise of God. As much as the newer worship anthems and contemporary Christian songs flood the airwaves are nice, I still love the old-fashioned hymns. They taught doctrine, truth, and preached sometimes more than the current ones do. Spiritual songs are just that, songs for the Spirit, either the Spirit of God or uplifting our spirit. Making melody, again, uses that same word, twanging the strings. I miss worship nights that we used to have as churches, just getting together, worshiping and praising our Savior and God. We've gotten away from that lately. This has been Ministerial Minute for Mike. Thanks for listening.
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3: Whatever man's equipped to do, that is the thing that he should do, unless God makes it clear to him to do otherwise. 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Now, I find that there are those that cannot speak, and yet they want to speak. I know quite a few laymen that just determine that they are going to be speakers. They're not equipped for it. 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

0: Psalm chapter 37, verses 3 through 6. Trust in the Lord and do good. 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He shall bring forth your righteousness as the light, and your justice as the noonday. 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
2: So I want to talk with you about the reasons that God is in control of every aspect of our lives, especially when it seems like every aspect of our lives is totally out of control. You know, I know it's cliche, right? You know, God's in control. I don't warm up to that when somebody, well-intentioned, of course, somebody says that just, you know, flippantly, like, you know, God's in control. I know that. It just doesn't seem like that right now. Because everything is just off the charts, out of control, crazy, hair on fire. I've got a couple more I'll spare you. So we know that God is in control, right? Are we good so far? But do we know why? Let me say the same thing in a different way. We know that God is in control, but do we know the reasons as to why God is in control? Because knowing the why behind the what cements the what. When I know why God is in control, it helps me tremendously in knowing that God is in control because, oh, that's why. And it settles me. Now, we have a problem and we need to resolve it before we go any further. And it's this problem of implying that God's control is meritorious. Let me explain. In other words, the reasons that God is in control are merited by what I do. They're predicated upon me. And then God's in control, and it's up to me as to why God is in control. And I beg you to in no way misunderstand today's sermon to mean that there's anything we do to merit God controlling every aspect of our lives. The reasons that God controls what happens in our lives is not because of what we do or who we are. It's because of who he is and what he does, period. Despite me. Could you imagine if it depended on me? Well, nope, I'm not going to take control because, yeah, look. Well, then now God's not in control. I'm surely not in. I like to think I'm in control, especially if you're anything like me. I won't look at anybody. And you know who you are. You're a control freak. You want to be in control. But you know what our greatest struggle is as Christians? We want to be in control. So we don't know, because we're not in the driver's seat. And, you know, we talk about let Jesus take, you know, the driver's seat. Listen, that implies that you're in the driver's seat. I say, Jesus, you sit in the driver's seat. I should be in the trunk, because if I'm not, this I know is too much, but just indulge me. See, if I'm in the passenger seat, I'm still wanting the control. Jesus is like, I got this. Don't touch the steering wheel. I'm in control of the steering wheel. Plus, if you keep doing that, we're going to have an accident. I don't need your help. I'm in control. You know, we're like the driver's ed instructor, right? We got the brake on the passenger side just to control the vehicle in the event that... Okay, now that was way too much, but I think you got the point. But this is the struggle we have as Christians, isn't it? Let's be honest. When we're not in control, we have to trust God who is in control. And everything in our sin nature chafes at that. Because we want to know so that we can control it. And God's like, no, get in the truck. Okay, so the last time I'll use that one. And we will get to our text, as lengthy as it is. So I guess what I'm hoping to accomplish in this explanation is that there's nothing we do to merit God controlling the situation in our lives. God rules over all and overrules all, despite me, instead of me. And it's not predicated on me or what I do or who I am. It's because of who he is. So when we go through these reasons, please look at them through the lens, not of a meritorious relationship, but a sovereign relationship that we have with a sovereign God. I think I'd be grossly remiss if I didn't provide a bit of a backstory to this letter, which is short in length, but certainly not strength. First, what if I told you the translators refer to the author as Jude and not Judas in order to disassociate him from Judas Iscariot? His name is Judas. Did that mess you up? That's why they use Jude for short. Nothing wrong with it. Sometimes we shorten people's names. We come up with some very interesting, you know, short for. So that's what they did. There are three Judases in the Bible, one of which is Judas Iscariot. There's another one, I think it's in Mark's gospel. In fact, the writer, inspired by the Holy Spirit, is very careful to say Judas, not Iscariot. I think it's Mark's gospel. I don't remember chapter and verse off the top of my balding head. But then the third one is this guy. This is Judas. We'll call him Jude for short. Here's another one. Now, this is all going to be germane to our understanding. What if I also told you that this Jude, or if you prefer Judas and are okay with that, like James, was actually the half-brother, biological half-brother of the Savior of the world, born to Joseph and Mary after the Savior of the world. Could you imagine? I mean, when we were going through James, it was interesting, I guess, for lack of a better word, because we have an epistle that, inspired by the Holy Spirit, is written by the half-brother of Jesus. It's no wonder that James is the way James is. You don't walk away from reading the short book of James going, praise the Lord. You walk away going, oh God. I mean, he's like in your faith. Can you blame him? Could you imagine growing up with the Savior of the world as your half-brother? Mom and Dad, why can't you keep your room clean like your brother? Oh, because he's God incarnate, maybe? He's perfect, literally, he's perfect, without sin. That's what you're, in fact, I know I'm probably digressing, not probably, I am digressing, but this is in Jesus' name. Interesting that his siblings did not come to a saving knowledge of Jesus the Christ till after the resurrection. That's why. They grew up with him. You gotta know there was some tension there. I mean, at what age? I mean, these are things that I think about and they hurt my hair or whatever's left of it. I think about things like this, like at what age? I mean, we have the account at age 12 when Joseph and Mary take Jesus to the temple and he's in there teaching and they're going, who teaches like this? Oh, the Son of God. And they're like, well, what are you doing? Well, why wouldn't you know that I would be about my father's business? So Joseph and Mary had to know. We know Mary and Joseph did know when she conceived by the Holy Spirit prior to the virgin birth. But I'm just wondering about his siblings. He had sisters, you know, and brothers, of which Jude and James were one. I wonder at what age did they, like, you know, start realizing, wait a minute. No. No way. Way! He's the way, the truth, the life, the Savior of the world. He's my half-brother. Really? Really? Of all the families, of all the tribes, of all of Israel, and he's my brother, Jesus the Savior. God incarnate in the room next to me. Oh, we're sharing a bunk bed, actually. How's that one? It gets worse. Okay, let's get back to the sermon already in progress. I wanted to provide you with these details, because again, it's going to be germane to our understanding, not just here in verse 1, but the entirety of this burning letter. And I say it that way for a reason. I mean, this is a sanctified burn. You know, fire penetrates. It's like Jeremiah talks about when he tried to quit. You know, only problem is slaves can't quit. And he says, that's it, God, I've had it. And, you know, he says, but you prevailed over me because the fire of your word burns within me. So this is that holy fire, if you will, that is going to burn in a sanctified way. So I'm hoping, I'm praying that God, as only he can, will take just this first verse and by the Holy Spirit change hearts and minds. So, what follows are five heart and mind changers, if I can call them that, that all of us, myself included, need to revisit when our lives are careening out of control, which is like every day now. Reasons that God is in control. The first one, the first part of verse 1, I'm a servant of Jesus Christ. This is the first thing that Jude, by the Holy Spirit, writes at the beginning of this short, burning letter. A servant of Jesus Christ. Now, in the original language, it's the Greek word doulos. Now, doulos is a very packed, rich word, because it's not just slave or servant, as some render it, but bond slave. What's a bond slave? A bond slave is someone who, of their own volition, remains a slave because they want to. They're free to go. But here's the slave going, I don't want to go. I love my master. My master loves me. I want to continue serving him. No, but you're not a slave anymore. You're free. But no, I formed a bond with my master and my master with me. So I want to become a bond slave, a bond servant. They would mark them with their ears. So you knew that slave is there of their own volition. That's a doulos, a bond slave. Even though they're free to go, they want to listen, relinquish control of their lives to their loving master in love, not force. That's what Jude is saying. Now, you gotta know this had to have been just so difficult for Jude because he grew up with his brother who happens to now be his savior. And now his master, and of his own volition, he is willingly relinquishing control as a bondslave to Jesus Christ. Now, you know what comes packaged with that? Now he's in control. He's responsible for you. It commits the master to the bondslave as much as the bondslave to the master. And in the Middle East, culturally, if you're under the roof in a home, you are covered. You are protected. You are responsible now for that person that is under your care, in your service. Unto death, by the way. So you're taken care of. You're relinquishing control. You're submitting to, you're a servant of, a slave to your loving master by choice. And now he's going to control and take care of everything. Because if you're out there on your own, well, you're on your own. Uh-oh. But if I'm under your care, serving you, well, then you're going to care for me. That's one of the reasons why God's in control. I'm his bondslave. I'm his servant. Now this next one, can I just have a little bit of fun with this? Just let me have this, okay? Hey, listen, you've had a break from me for a while, so just let me have this one. It's humility. And now again, don't make this synonymous with being meritorious. In other words, it's not God's in control only when I'm humble before him. No. It's more like this. I want to humble myself before my master because he is taking care of and in control of everything in my life as his bondslave. And you're submitting and humbling yourself before your master. Now, how do you get that out of the second part of verse 1, Pastor? I'm glad you asked. He says, the brother of James. I totally wouldn't have done that. Verse 1 of J.D. chapter 1 would read like this. J.D., pastor and brother of the Savior of the world. My latest book is available on Amazon. And here's my speaking schedule for the next 6 months. No, I would have to. If I grew up with this, come on, you would have done the same thing. If you grew up with the Savior of the world, he was your biological half-brother vis-a-vis Joseph, not Mary. I mean, you know, in the flesh, in his humanity, you're his half-brother. I'm sorry, I'm writing a book. I'm going on a speaking tour. I'm going to get a YouTube channel. I'm going to let everybody know who I am. And you're going to do the same, but not Jude. He says, I'm the brother of James. Wait a minute. You're the brother of James. Well, James is the brother of the Savior. That means you're the brother. I know. Leave it there. Because I know of my own propensity for pride. And is it not true that we're so quick to drop names? Come on. Oh, you know so-and-so? Whoa. Yeah, and we even take it a step further. We'll pull out our phone and go, yeah, I got their number right here. Oh, look, they just texted me. Whoa, no way. They? You have their number? Yeah. Wow. Okay, I gotta confess. I have to, right? I caught myself. Well, I shouldn't say it like that, because then I'm proud of my humility if I do, and humble about my pride. It was more like the Holy Spirit caught me. So I'm in a conversation with somebody, and they brought up a mutual friend who I happen to know, who is very well known. And right, just in that instant, you know how it is, right? When the Holy Spirit just said, no, don't even think about it. Because I'm like, yeah, I'm good friends with them. Because they were name dropping. I'm thinking, hey, I'm going to name drop too. Yeah, so-and-so texted me. They did? Yeah, wow. And here's where the Holy Spirit got me and caught me. It's like, wow, you're taking pride in who you know? You know people? Huh. We say it like this. I got friends in high places. And I just picture God going, excuse me? I'm the most high God in the most high place. So here's where I got very convicted, and I want you to be convicted too. So I'm starting to think about, well, I know people, and then God's like, well, you know me. I don't see you dropping my name. Oh, did that work? Tell me it did. I want you to be convicted like me, because conviction loves company. I know it's a variation. Now, how does this tie into God being in control? Here's how. God resists the proud, but gives grace to the humble, right? Replete throughout Scripture, we see this over and over again, particularly in the Proverbs. He resists the proud. He knows the proud from afar off, but he gives grace to the humble. James, often referred to affectionately as the New Testament book of Proverbs, he echoes the Proverbs concerning pride. What breeds quarrels among you? Pride. What's worldly wisdom? Pride. What's godly wisdom? The wisdom from above. Pure, peaceable, gentle, humble, easy to be entreated. The antithesis. So if God gives grace to the humble but resists the proud, wouldn't it stand to reason that the humble are going to be the ones who have God controlling their lives, not resisting their lives? Did you get that? See, when I posture myself with an attitude of pride, I'm at enmity with God. I'm opposing God, and God in turn is resisting me. What I'm doing is I'm severing the control of a sovereign and loving God, tying the hands of God's control with the ropes of my pride. You know, there's a thing known in the Scriptures as grieving the Holy Spirit. Think about pinching a straw. You restrict. And it's even worse, God forbid, you can quench the Holy Spirit. And the ultimate unforgivable sin is to blaspheme the Holy Spirit. And that's how we do it. We basically, and the Holy Spirit is writhing, because the Holy Spirit indwells us. And when we take control from the Holy Spirit does not force himself upon us, God the Holy Spirit in us. Because he's given us free will, and we make decisions in our lives without consulting God or relinquishing control to God, and we do so to our own peril and regret.
1: 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Pastor J.D. Farag teaches through the Bible, chapter by chapter and verse by verse, and he's currently in the tiny book of Jude. The author of this book is Jude, the half-brother of Jesus. Can you imagine growing up with Jesus? Jude didn't put his faith in him as the Savior until after Jesus' death. It was probably difficult for him to admit to himself that his older brother was the Son of God. One of the key themes of the book of Jude was to warn believers about false teachers who had infiltrated the church. This topic is also relevant for us today, isn't it? We need to stand firm in our faith, be scholars of the Bible, and view everything through the lens of God, lest we be tempted to turn from our faith. 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

0: Walking the Old Path, the radio ministry outreach of Old Path Ministries in Texas. Walking the Old Path is a chapter-by-chapter, verse-by-verse study of God's Word, from Genesis to the book of Revelation. Hello, everybody, and welcome back to the show. Today, we're going to be continuing on. So, if you have your Bible handy, as always, join us as we stay the course by walking the old path. Pastor Chris?
1: Welcome to Old Path and our Thursday studies through the New Testament. We are actually going to complete the book of Revelation today after a little bit more than a year in the book, which is pretty fantastic. Kind of an interesting journey that it has been, and I know I've said it a few times, but it's something that happens in cycles. I'm now, gosh, it's going to be about 40 years a believer this year, and being on the pastoral side of it for the last basically 20 of that, and going through the Bible and preparing it and teaching it and doing all of those kind of things that you do on the pastoral side, it's an amazing thing that it's not the same book as you go through it repeatedly. So this time through Revelation is unlike any other time that I've been through it. And so this is, I think, my third time teaching through the book of Revelation, I believe, maybe the fourth. I'm not one who keeps those kind of records. But it definitely looked different to my eyes this time through. And that's not just because of world events and all the rest. It's just there's a difference in as we grow in our understanding with the Lord, our eyes are open to more and more things. So really a fascinating walk through this book. So if you're new to the channel and you're saying, okay, great, well, you're done with Revelation, what next? We start back at the book of Matthew. And so we'll start that next week, going into the Gospel of Matthew. Something that I'm going to do that's a little bit different than most, if you're familiar with churches that teach all the way through the text, they'll just kind of go systematically through it. So that would be Matthew, Mark, Luke, John. That would be the first four books. And yet I prefer to try to break this up a little bit so that we're not reading the synoptic Gospels, Matthew, Mark, and Luke, back to back to back. So it's a while between hearing perhaps the other Gospels looking at the same event. And so I want to space that out. So the way that I do that is Matthew, and then we'll go to the book of Acts. And then we'll go back to Mark, and then from Mark, we will go to Romans. And then from Romans, back to Luke, and then 1 Corinthians, John, 2 Corinthians. And then we'll start moving our way through it. That's going to be years down the road. It's going to take a long time to do it. In fact, I think I was on that scale. I was in 1 Corinthians. So that meant that I went back to John and then to 2 Corinthians when I first moved here to Texas 5 years ago. So it's taken me 5 years to get through that cycle without even dealing with Matthew and Romans and you know, Mark and all that stuff. So hopefully that all makes sense to you, but it helps us to get through the New Testament, but without going the Gospels back to back to back. I think it would be kind of helpful

and it breaks it up a little bit. So that's how we're going to go ahead and approach it when we get to that. But we start at Matthew next week. We've got a long ways to go, and that's a very lengthy book. But very much looking forward to sharing that one with you. And if you're not with us already, maybe even not aware, we go through the book of, or through the Old Testament books on Mondays. And we are currently in the book of Ecclesiastes, a fascinating, fascinating book. And I'd love to encourage you to join us for that too. So, very briefly, we have two things to get to before looking at the text. One is to mention, and I'm going to continue to do it until we close registration on it, and that is our trip to Israel. And we are leaving for Israel this coming October. The 20th is our departure date, and we'd love to have you along with us, but the spaces are limited. So if it's something that you'd like to look at, again, we're going to reach our number. And when we do, I'm going to have to close the tour because we don't want to get too many people on it, which makes it difficult to get from place to place. So we'd love to have you with us. And if you have any questions on it, contact me through the ministry's website, oldpaththeology.net. And send me an email and I can get the information to you. I can also talk directly with people who might want to. I can discuss it directly with anyone who wants to by phone. A lot of questions come up in that. So anyhow, as far as that's concerned, we'd love to be able to do that. Now, the last thing, doing the topics that I'm doing at the end of all of these Bible studies, there are a number of them that are all kind of along the same lines, but just, kind of different aspects of a particular topic in a very broad sense, and that's about the God's Word and how do we study it? How do we learn it? We've looked at things like exegetical versus eisegetical, and that's if you read into the text and the dangers that come along with that. Whether or not we are to trust third-party writings and whether or not we trust churches' traditions and all the rest of that stuff. And this one kind of goes along a bit with that. But it's one of those things about if we don't walk into anything with our preconceived notions, just because we've heard it from someone, or that's what our church teaches, or this is what that person says, or that person says, what happens when a person would come to a particular text with nothing in their mind? And not because they've heard somebody comment on it before, but if you just read the text, what would be your takeaway if you didn't know that there was a big disagreement on topics? And I have a couple of those that I'll explain, and actually one of them here is in our text today. And so it's the approach that we take. So I'll allude to it a little bit, but at the end of it, we'll go through that particular topic. So with that being said, our completion of the book of Revelation, we begin at chapter 22, verse 6 today. And we stopped at verse 5 because this is actually the summation of the book. And it goes from where everything has been told to us what the new heaven and the new earth will look like and the characteristics of it. Now, this is the closeout of the book. And it goes between Jesus speaking and John speaking and a couple of things that the angel says, but it is a conclusion to it. So John would say, so let me give you the whole of the matter. And then Jesus chimes in and he says the things that he says. And it really helps us to understand that it is the culmination of the book. And it has some very interesting kind of reflecting back on some things that were said in the book of Daniel, one thing in particular. And that's about how things are revealed and the revelation that God gives about topics. There is also one very big controversial matter in this, and that is what causes and brings rise to what we call preterism, and that they would view the book, people that are preterists would view the book as something that took place a very long time ago, basically in the first century, and that everything that we read about has already happened in history, and they have, interestingly enough, they have the passages that we're going to look at here today as their proof texts, but their proof texts also have with them some very big problems that are brought about because of how they view this. And so we'll get into those as we look at the actual text itself. So having turned to Revelation 22, let's have a word of prayer and let's take a look at the text.
Father, we thank you once again for the privilege of coming before you and studying your word and learning what you would have us to learn. So we pray, Father, that you would open our hearts and our minds and our understanding to what we read here, and that we would understand the importance of why we should know these things. So we give you all thanks and praise and ask that you would use this time and glorify yourself in the teaching of your word, and we ask it in Jesus' name. All right, so let's go ahead and look at verse 6, and what we'll do is we'll just read our entire text, and then we'll come back to it and look at it part by part. Verse 6 tells us this. Now, then he said to me, and then who's this? Who is the one who said to him? Well, it's the angel that's been showing him these things all along. Very reminiscent to what we had at chapter 19 when the angel was showing him those things there, and then we start to see the events take place. Well, here we have, once again, that recognition that it's the person who's been speaking with him, this angel. So he said to me, these words are faithful and true, and the Lord God of the holy prophets sent his angel to show his servants the things which must shortly take place. And then it changes to Jesus speaking. Behold, I am coming quickly. Blessed is he who keeps the words of this prophecy of this book. Verse 8. Now I, John, saw and heard these things, and when I heard and saw, I fell to worship before the feet of the angel who showed me these things. Then he said to me, see that you do not do that, for I am your fellow servant, and of your brethren the prophets, and of those who keep the words of this book, worship God. And he said to me, Do not seal the words of this prophecy of this book, for the time is at hand. He who is unjust, let him be unjust still. And he who is filthy, let him be filthy still. He who is righteous, let him be righteous still. He who is holy, let him be holy still. And behold, I am coming quickly. Jesus once again speaking in verse 12 and 13. I am coming quickly, and my reward is with me to give everyone according to his work. I am the Alpha and the Omega. Mega, the beginning and the end, the first and the last. Blessed are those who do his commandments. Back to John speaking. Then that they may have the right to the tree of life, and that they may enter through the gates of the city. But outside are dogs and sorcerers and sexually immoral and murderers, idolaters, and whoever loves and practices a lie. Back to Jesus. He speaks here and says, I, Jesus, have sent my angel to testify to you the things to the churches. I am the root and the offspring of David, the bright and the morning star, and the Spirit and the bride say, come, and let him who hears say, come, and him who thirsts, come. Whoever desires, let him take of the water of life freely. For I testify to everyone who hears the words of this prophecy of this book, and if anyone takes from the prophecy or takes from the things, God will add to him the plagues that are written in this book. If anyone takes away from the words of this book of this prophecy, God will take away his part in the book of life, and from the holy city, and the things that are written in this book. He who testifies of these things says, surely I come quickly, speaking of Jesus speaking there again. Amen. Even so, come, Lord Jesus. And that's John's commentary. And then verse 21, the grace of the Lord Jesus Christ be with you all. So the conclusion of the book. Now, what's fascinating about this is the back and forth that you have between Jesus that would be speaking, John that would be speaking, and it is the culmination of the book, but it's also setting forth for us the idea of the importance or the urgency of the writing and what's being said about it. Now, there's a fascinating thing that he's told not to seal up the book, and we'll get to that in a moment too, but it really helps us to understand that this is open now, and that's a way of saying that there's nothing more to add to this. Unlike what we saw with Daniel when he was told to seal up the book, because there are a lot of things concealed in that book or spoken about in that book that had not yet come to pass. Mainly and primarily, if you want to think about it, of course, there are future things that are covered in both books, the Antichrist and the things that will happen after the rapture of the church. That stuff is covered in Daniel and here in Revelation. But what we don't have in Daniel's time is the understanding of how chapter 9 could work, that the Messiah would come at a particular day, an exact day, and that he would give his life, and it would begin the process of what's known as the 70 weeks of Daniel,
and then there being 1 week left. That's all chapter 9. So there were a number of things said there that really you wouldn't even be able to piece together until the birth and the time of Jesus, and then going into the city to give his life as a ransom. All of that stuff was out there and written and understood, but it was sealed up until those times could come. Now, we know that from the writing of this book of Revelation, in the first chapter, we're told about these things. Jesus was saying the same kind of words, "I come quickly," and we're going to get into all those words and the phrases that are used here, and the confusion that it has caused by some, or caused in some people. Anyhow, when we look at all of these things, this is, once again, you could almost bookend chapter 1 and chapter 22, because it has so much of the same similar kind of language to it. And so, remember, in the first chapter kind of stands on its own, because then it instantly transitions into the only other place that we see the church mentioned. The church is mentioned here, that God wanted this given to the church that it would understand. The church is addressed in chapters 2 and 3. After that, the church is never mentioned as any part of an entity in the chapters 4 through here, 22. So all the pieces in between, none of that stuff's there. Now, is the church present in chapters 19, 20, 21? Yeah, absolutely. But that's after the things have taken place. That's after Jesus comes back at his second coming. The church is present with him, but not addressed directly. In this case, in the commentary, it is. And the church is front and center in chapters 2 and 3, but the rest of it is what happens here on earth and the time of trial, which has nothing to do with the church. It's the time of Jacob's trouble, as we read from Jeremiah chapter 30, and that's at verse 7. So, important that we keep things in their proper perspective and historically accurate. Hugely important that we do that. And so, never wanting to read into the text, but rather read from what the text has to say. So, verse 6 tells us this. Now, then he, that being the angel, said to me, "These words are faithful and true." Now, this faithful and true is mentioned, said in this way, or true and faithful. It's used in a few different places, and twice it describes Jesus. The first one is where Jesus describes himself, and I wrote the references down, chapter 3, verse 14, where he's addressing the churches. He refers to himself as the true and faithful, and that's Jesus referring to himself as being kind of the personification of it. Here we're told that the words that are found inside the book are the exact same thing, true and faithful, and we'll get to what those mean. In chapter 19, verse 11, the idea of true and faithful is also applied to the person of Jesus Christ. So that's the other time that it's used. And then, again, in chapter 21, verse 5, it's speaking about the things that have been told to us about the new heaven and the new earth. That is true and faithful. It's the same phrasing that's here. So the true and the faithful means that it's reliable, and that it's the genuine article. It's not a knockoff. It's not some kind of an alternative. It would be the only one. The true means that it's one of a kind, and that it's not only that it's unique, but that it's also worthy of trust. It is something that is reliable. So when this book is speaking of itself, the angel saying the things that are recorded here for us, everything that is before us here, is the genuine article. There isn't any other thing, and it is reliable. So everything that's being spoken of that will come to pass is going to come to pass exactly as it's recorded. So we would look at the book of Revelation, we would think we wouldn't expect anything less. And I'll go further than that. It's not just this book. It is the entirety of the Word of God. We can make the same statement about that. But here the angel is saying, and again, think about if you're John and you're the person who's been charged with recording all of this information. It's got to be awe-inspiring in ways that we can't begin to talk and try to describe and discuss and really wrap our heads around it. So here, the angel just summarizes it by saying, everything that you've seen, it's all worthy of your trust because it's one of a kind, and it's true, it's genuine. There won't be another. So he says, and the Lord God of the holy prophets sent his angel to show his servants the things which must shortly take place. So it's God who is the person who's written this. And remember, it was God who tasked the Lord, Jesus,
from chapter 1, the first couple of verses. It was God who gave this to Jesus and gave it to the angels directly by Jesus himself as he speaks, especially to the churches in some of these places here. So it comes from directly God. The Father wants this revealed to the people, and the angel identifies himself as one of those people in the chain of custody.

0: what you have, John, what you have been shown, is precisely what God the Father wanted shown, and I'm one of those who has been, in this case, a prophet, or one who speaks forth about the things that are to come. That's what a prophet is. So, in verse 7, it turns to Jesus who speaks. He says, "Behold, I am coming," and that is in the process of. Now, this is, of course, sets forth what we would consider as the doctrine we would call imminency. Means that as Jesus says this, it's not giving it in a chronological timeline, like by the end of next week, I'm here. But what it means, rather, and it comes from the word where we think of tachometer. And so this is tachyos. And this is the way of saying it. Once something happens, it wraps up. It happens with incredible speed. It happens very, very quickly. Now, because of this, people have looked at it as though it's in timeline or linear. So everything that has been spoken about here had to have happened shortly after Jesus died. And it wasn't all that short, if you think about it, because his resurrection was basically, let's just call it 33 AD. The fall of Jerusalem, which is what they think most of what is being described here, the preterists, the one who say it's already taken place, preter meaning already, it's already happened, they would say that this is really what took place in the first century when the Romans sacked Jerusalem. And when you read the internals of the book of Revelation, it just leaves all kinds of gaping holes, and you're trying to make historical events fit things that don't even begin to fit, certainly not in the literal sense. That's why everything is spiritualized and allegorized and, you know, metaphors and all the rest of it. And the Bible uses symbols. How many times have we read, John said, it is as, or it's like. So he's giving us, here's the closest thing that I can give to you to try to explain what I'm seeing as I'm having it revealed to me. So the idea of symbols and metaphor and all that stuff, yeah, it's fine, but we don't apply that to the entirety of the book and then try to make it fit some historical time. This word that's used here doesn't require us to do that. It means that when these things begin to take place, and this is the same language from chapter 1, when these things begin to take place, they are going to happen in rapid succession. They're going to happen very, very quickly. And as we've studied through it, they do happen very much in a succession. They happen very rapidly. And I am one who believes that there is a 7-year tribulation, and that's the unfinished last week that Daniel spoke about in Daniel 9. There were 70 weeks, 69 of them have already completed. There's only one left to be resolved, and we get that even from the internals of Revelation, that there are 7 years that are accounted for here in this. So when he says these things, then Jesus speaks about it, says, "Behold, I am in the process of tachyos," that I'm coming. It's an imminent thing. When it happens, it will happen rapidly in succession. And it says, "Now blessed," there is a promise, "blessed is he who keeps the words of this prophecy of this book." Now, if you remember in chapter 1 at verse 3, there was a promise there too, that blessed is the person who actually hears and reads and hears the words of this book. So it goes beyond just simple reading, but it's to take upon yourself the understanding of what's in that book. Which has always been such a weird thing to me when I hear churches say we avoid that because it's controversial and not everybody agrees on it, and they have difficulty trying to grasp onto a book that they say is hard to understand, and they don't want to confuse the people, they don't want to cause divisions, this, that, and the other thing. As though God would give us his word and tell us to leave parts of it alone for fear of something. That demonstrates a cowardice in the person that says it, or he's too afraid of losing people out of his church rather than tell them the truth. So it's to me, it's a sad statement on someone who would make such a statement like that and avoid the Bible and the teaching of a particular book. What they do as well as a lot of other books that they do the same thing with. So he says, "Behold, I am coming quickly. Now, blessed is he who keeps," and that keep is like to keep on guard. You hold it to yourself and you watch over it. It's something that you have an anticipation of, and you don't read it and say, okay, no big deal. No, it changes the way that you view things, and it's something that you are always at a point where you're able to reference it. It is something to which you pay great attention and care. So, blessed is he who keeps the words of this prophecy of this book. Now, I, John, so that's how we know who the speaker is. Jesus was the speaker just in verse 7. In verse 8, I, John, saw and heard these things. And when I heard and I saw, I fell to worship before the feet of the angel who showed me these things. So John's reaction, exactly what we saw at the close or about halfway through chapter 19, when he falls at the feet of the angel there, the same way. And he says, get up, I'm just one of your fellow servants. But if you've just heard Jesus say these things, I mean, you're overwhelmed. Even a guy like John, this is the second time that he's so overwhelmed by what he sees that he falls to worship, and yet it's misplaced. And so it's not a harsh rebuke or anything else. It's just, hey, man, get a grip. Get hold of yourself. Look at what's going on here. And so the angel is able to say to him, and when I saw these things, I fell to worship before the feet of the angel who showed me these things. And then he said to me, see that you do not do that, for I am your fellow servant and of your brethren, the prophets, and of those who keep the words of this book, worship God. Same thing he was told in chapter 19. Now, there's something about this that has caused in some people a questioning of whether or not this is really an angel, because he identifies himself as your brethren and of the prophets. So is he really an angel, or is he something else? And what we've seen in this, this is one who had the bowls, one of the ones who poured out the bowls. Those were clearly angelic beings. So who could this person be, or who could this angel be, where he would be able to say, I'm of your brethren, of the prophets? Well, of your brethren would mean we're of the same, in not as far as what they're made of, but what their task is. We're the same here because we are telling what are the things that are to come. You're the one recording those things. I'm the one showing them to you, but I'm the one who was given this to show to you. So again, in the chain of custody. And as far as a prophet, it doesn't have to be the guy that we think of in kind of the wool overcoat or the robe. It's rather the person who's speaking forth these things. So the angel is doing that. John is also doing that. And they're just passing along what first emanated from God the Father through the Son to the angels, to John, to us. So I'm just in that line is what this angel's saying. He's not claiming to be something from the text, anything other than what the text has already told us about him. An angel who pours out the bowl, the vial.
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4: In true research, a scientist builds a story which appears to fit the evidences at hand. Then predictions are made and tested to see if the story meets its predictions. Scoffers often claim the biblical creation isn't testable, so Christians have a blind faith. Well, Christianity certainly is a religious-based belief, but Scripture makes many predictions which can be tested. 1 Thessalonians tells us to prove all things, so let's do just that. In Genesis, we're told that God judged man's sin with a global flood. Predictions based on this include that the earth's crust should consist of waterborne layers of rock filled with flood victims. So what does the repeatable testing reveal? Well, the crust of the earth is made of layers of rock which are laid down by water and are filled with millions of dead things which we call fossils. When testable, God's word always stands up because God's word is true, word for word and cover to cover.
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5: How can I know God? How can anyone know God? Is there really such a thing as life after death? And how can I know what will happen to me after I die? The answers to these questions and all the questions in your heart can be answered by studying the Bible, God's holy word. Come join us at Calvary Chapel of Manitowoc as we study